0: Donald Trump says he's not satisfied with Iran's latest proposal to end the war. Tehran submitted the plan to mediators in Pakistan. Trump did not elaborate on why he rejected the proposal. A shaky ceasefire between the U.S. and Iran has lasted for 3 weeks. Global oil prices, which remain well above $100 a barrel, eased following the news of the proposal. At least 10 people were injured in a Russian drone attack on the western Ukrainian city of Ternopil. The mayor said over 50 drones were deployed. Meanwhile, Ukrainian drones struck an oil terminal in the Russian Black Sea city of Tuapse, marking the fourth attack targeting the region's oil infrastructure in just over 2 weeks.
1: When is a war not a war? U.S. President Trump claims the conflict with Iran was put on hold when a ceasefire began. Now, that matters because the president says it means he doesn't have to get congressional authorization to keep waging war.
2: We're always in touch with Congress, but nobody's ever sought it before. Nobody's ever asked for it before. It's never been used before. Why should we be different?
1: Also on the day, undersea sabotage and a warning about the shadow war being waged on the world's critical cable infrastructure.

0: I'm Brent Goff in Berlin. To our viewers watching on PBS in the United States, streaming on YouTube, and to all of you around the world, welcome. We begin the day with the U.S. president waging war against Iran and against the U.S. Congress. Now, the U.S. Constitution is clear. Congress, and only Congress, has the power to declare war, with one big exception. In the event of an imminent threat or attack, the U.S. president, who is also commander-in-chief, can lead the military into battle for a total of 60 days, 2 months. And then the president must seek authorization from Congress or the fighting has to stop. Well, today, the U.S.-Israeli war against Iran hit the 60-day mark. But you would be on the wrong side of this administration if you expect President Trump to pay a visit to Capitol Hill. Yesterday, the defense secretary, Pete Hegseth, told lawmakers that a ceasefire between the U.S. and Iran is in effect, meaning the 60-day rule does not apply.
1: We're right at the 60-day deadline. Is the president intending to either seek congressional authorization for the war in Iran or send us the legally required certification that he needs an additional 30 days to remove U.S. forces from the war?
2: On Iran, ultimately, I would defer to the White House and White House counsel on that. However, we are in a ceasefire right now, which our understanding means the 60-day clock pauses or stops in a ceasefire. That's our understanding, just so you know.
1: Okay, well, I do not believe the statute would support that. I think the 60 days runs maybe tomorrow, and it's going to pose a really important legal question for the administration. We have serious constitutional concerns, and we don't want to layer those with additional statutory concerns. I yield back, Mr. Chair.
0: Well, constitutional concerns or not, the U.S. Congress has made no attempt to enforce the 60-day deadline. On Thursday, the Senate rejected the Democrats' sixth attempt to limit President Trump's authority to wage war on Iran. And like Defense Secretary Hegseth, Republican lawmakers are deferring to the words of President Trump. They did so as they left Washington with a week's recess waiting for them. Well, joining me now from Washington is Charles Kupchan with the Council on Foreign Relations. Mr. Kupchan is an international affairs professor at Georgetown University. He also served on the National Security Council under President Obama and President Clinton. Professor Kupchan, it's good to have you with us. I want to just start by asking for your read on this. The Trump administration says because there's a ceasefire in effect with Iran, that this 60-day deadline of the War Powers Resolution, that it doesn't apply. Is that true?
3: Legally, it is not true. The United States is enforcing a naval blockade. According to international law, a naval blockade is an act of war. Constitutionally, legally, the administration should be going to Congress and asking for approval. But number one, this is not an administration that has paid an enormous

0: attention to these details. For example, the strikes against alleged drug boats in the Caribbean, which many lawyers have deemed to be illegal. And in general, this is an arena of politics and law that is very squishy. We saw this same sort of thing during the Obama administration's campaign, military campaign in Libya, where they didn't go to the Congress after 60 days because they said, well, there aren't ground troops, we're not that involved. So the Trump administration is not alone in trying to wiggle out of these constraints.
1: I think around the world right now, people looking at the situation, they would tell you that the U.S. Congress looks totally impotent against President Trump. I mean, where are the checks and balances?
0: Well, you know, number one, this has been a problem going back to the early Cold War. Up until World War II, when the United States went to war, presidents went to Congress for approval because they're supposed to do that according to the Constitution. Mm-hmm. Beginning with the Korean War, presidents have generally tried to maintain their latitude, to act as they see fit as the commander in chief. And that has continued right through the post 9/11 wars and right until today. The Congress, I would say in general, has not stepped up and enforced the checks and balances that are supposed to be operating. And that's, I think, because the Congress, House, and Senate are controlled by the Republicans. The Republicans have generally been reluctant to stand up to Trump. That's beginning to change because this war is not popular, including among Republicans, but the pushback has yet to really begin.
1: This week, Pete Hegseth, the defense secretary, told congressional committees that the real enemy of the U.S. in the war against Iran are the Democrats. If that is the line that we hear from a cabinet member under oath, what impact is that attitude having on U.S. foreign policy?
0: Well, Brent, I think it's a sad commentary on just how polarized and divided the United States is today. You know, this week there has been a running testimony of Mr. Hegseth in Congress. It's been very nasty, very confrontational. And in general, that kind of statement that our enemies at home are more dangerous than our enemies abroad is a commentary on just the very charged, very ugly nature of American politics today.
1: I'm sure you're aware this week the German chancellor said that the United States has no strategy in Iran. And he also said that the Iranians are humiliating the Americans. I mean, that set off a Trump tirade on Truth Social. Now the president is threatening to withdraw U.S. troops from Germany. Do you take him at his word?
0: You know, I do think that we have passed an inflection point really marked by the fiasco over Greenland and Trump's talk of annexing Greenland through force if necessary. Since then, I think European leaders like Chancellor Merz have felt that they can no longer afford just to play nice. They have to push back. And I think part of it is a lot of these leaders are just fed up with taking the abuse that President Trump has directed toward them. But over the last few weeks, we've seen Trump get into rather nasty trading of insults with Merz, with Starmer, the head of the UK government, with Prime Minister Meloni in Italy, with the Pope, with Pedro Sanchez from Spain. And so I do think that the relationship is growing more and more strained. I do not believe that this is the end of NATO, nor that the United States is going to start pulling troops out. And that's simply because it would be a self-defeating act. All of those troops are important to projecting power. Many of those bases in Europe are being used to support the operation in the Middle East. So maybe there'll be some slight movements of troops. This, I think, in general, is really not a sign that the transatlantic relationship is unraveling.
1: You served under two presidents of the National Security Council. Correct me if I'm wrong, but certainly there have to be advisors warning President Trump of the consequences of something as drastic as pulling troops out of Germany. Or am I wrong?
0: You know, you're right that under normal circumstances, the military, people in the State Department should be stepping forward and saying, Mr. President, you know, maybe this is not such a good idea. That having been said, the Trump White House is very insular. It's very closed. The president has surrounded himself with a small number of people, Mr. Rubio, Mr. Vance, Mr. Witkoff, Mr. Kushner. Many of them are not speaking up. The flow of input from the intelligence community, from the Pentagon, that's not really happening. So unfortunately, I'm not sure there are a lot of people in Washington now that are willing to speak truth to power. And that does make this a dangerous moment.
1: Professor Kupchan, we appreciate your insights, appreciate your time tonight. Thank you. The Iran war's disruption to oil and gas supplies is keeping energy markets on edge. The price of Brent crude surged to $126 a barrel this week. That's the highest jump in 4 years. And investors are bracing for more volatility. In a message read on state television, Iran's supreme leader, Ayatollah Mojtaba Khamenei, reasserted Iranian control of the Strait of Hormuz. And he promised new management of the critical waterway, signaling that Iran intends to impose tolls. Iran's exports, they are also being squeezed by a U.S. naval blockade, which President Trump says could go on for months. The crisis drew this warning from the head of the International Energy Agency.
2: The world is facing the biggest energy crisis in the history. Oil markets, gas markets are going through big difficulties. So our world is facing a major energy and economic challenge.
1: Well, I'm joined now by Benjamin Schmidt. He served as a European Energy Security Advisor at the U.S. State Department. He's now with the Center for European Policy Analysis and the University of Pennsylvania. Benjamin has become an authority on the forces threatening energy security here in Europe and Asia. Benjamin, it's good to have you with us. I know it's been a busy week for you. You testified before the U.S. Foreign Relations Committee yesterday, and I'd like to talk about that in just a moment. But first, I'd like for us to start with the latest in the Middle East. I mean, the Strait of Hormuz, it remains closed. Iran's threatening to impose tolls. The U.S. and Iran are in a stalemate. And oil jumped to $126 a barrel this week. I mean, how strained is the global energy trade under right now?
3: Well, Brent, thanks for having me on Deutsche Welle. And yes, this is yet another time we're meeting at a period of global energy security crisis. Certainly, the ongoing blockade by the IRGC of the Strait of Hormuz is making this global energy price, global oil price, skyrocket to historic levels. But I'm also concerned about the continued murmuring out of Yemen and out of Tehran, frankly, that the Houthi rebels, the IRGC's proxies in Yemen, could also close down the Bab el-Mandab Strait and make this current crisis look small by comparison. So, Brent, we have a lot of really, really unfortunate and concerning hard security matters when it comes to energy security, with kinetic strikes in the Straits of Hormuz. And I'll just end by saying this. Mm-hmm. If this conflict ends, however it ends, if it ends with Iran or the IRGC or any sort of Iranian proxy basically running what's now being called the Tehran toll booth, yeah, through the Straits of Hormuz, that will absolutely upend global energy and trade, frankly, because then we're talking about straits, whether it be the Danish Straits, the Straits of Malacca, or elsewhere around the world, that you could start having this be a precedent. And that's not something that we want to see for global security, and certainly not for global economic stability.
1: What about Russia? How much is Russia able to capitalize on the Mideast energy shock right now, with Ukraine pounding its oil infrastructure with drone attacks?
3: Well, Brent, one would think that Russia is not able to cash in because there's a broad Western coalition of democracies, including ostensibly the United States, that has put sanctions in place on Russian Urals crude grade oil. The problem is, we've seen for the past month and now an additional month, so two now total, we've seen waivers from the U.S. Treasury Department's Office of Foreign Assets Control, which gave general licenses to allow for oil that's been out in ships or loaded onto ships already from Russia into its shadow fleet to basically go free and keep supplying oil to the market. And so that's undermining the cohesion of the transatlantic sanctions regime. And it's evocative of other sanctions waivers we've seen in the past, right? With the Biden administration's waivers on Nord Stream 2, for example. I've said that before the Senate yesterday to make it very clear that on both sides of the aisle, we need cohesion regardless of who's what party is in power, cohesion on these sanctions to hold the Putin regime to account.
1: Let me interrupt you right there. I mean, I know you've done extensive research and investigations into Russia's weaponization of energy. And you spoke yesterday before this congressional committee. I want us to take a listen to just part of what you had to say.
3: Meanwhile, there's another war being waged, a shadow war in Europe against energy and critical infrastructure, undermining the security of NATO member states, not only on land, but offshore, roiling the depths of the Barents and Baltic seas. This committee should revive the statutory sanctions against Nord Stream 1 and Nord Stream 2 that were allowed to sunset in 2024. Key steps to ensure that no investor, American or otherwise, can work to resurrect these symbols of Russia's energy weaponization and strategic corruption.
1: So Nord Stream, we know, Benjamin, it's a multi-billion dollar project that once had a lot of backing here in Europe. You say let it rot at the bottom of the Baltic Sea forever, no matter who's in charge in Russia. Am I reading that right?
3: The only correction I would say, Brent, is I don't think it should rot at the bottom of the Baltic Sea. I think it should be removed from the bottom of the Baltic Sea. So there's no temptation to bring that infrastructure back. But we've seen over the past, frankly, starting in 2024, during the Biden administration, we've seen reports. And now we've also seen reports during the Trump administration that there are U.S. Business figures that are trying to supposedly purchase Nord Stream and, quote, de-Russify it, which is, of course, impossible, given that the gas would still come from Russia regardless of who owns it, and basically act to hold on to this pipeline so that when perhaps there's an end to Russia's illegal invasion of Ukraine, it could be allowed to be brought back and maybe even transferred back to Russian hands. And so this can't be allowed. And that's why it was so dangerous when both the sanctions regimes were allowed to lapse for both Nord Stream 1 and Nord Stream 2 last year.
1: Let me just ask you, you know, what do you say to the people? There are a lot of people in Congress, a lot of people in the United States who are going to say the U.S. needs to stay out of energy affairs, particularly in Northern Europe. The United States has nothing to do there. What do you say about that?
3: Well, look, I mean, I think that there's absolutely a role that the United States can play. We've been strong partners. I know we're in a different era right now with the Trump administration and the intransigence with Europe on both the host of security and energy matters. But Brent, let's face it. The U.S. has been the strongest energy security of partner of Europe, over the past several years, certainly since the full-scale invasion of Ukraine. And I spent 4 years at the U.S. Department of State under two presidents working hand in glove with Brussels to strengthen transatlantic energy bonds and the energy infrastructure and supply security resilience of the entire alliance. And so this is incredibly important. You can say that you have the Yankee go home sort of notion, but my goodness, we have to stick together to hold Putin to account. And that's why the United States should be involved in this area with the Europeans, not over the top of the Europeans.
1: And it's not just Europe that you're concerned about. Yesterday, you also brought up alleged acts of sabotage by China in the Indo-Pacific. Tell us more about that threat.
3: So, Brent, earlier this last month, I went to Taiwan and I did an extended research tour going to the basically near the offshore sites of cable cuts that took place with People's Republic of China linked vessels, cutting in 2025 the Trans-Pacific Express cable linking Taiwan with the United States, the 2023 cuts of multiple cables connecting Taiwan to the Taiwanese islands of Matsu near the PRC coastline, and then also the Penghu Island cable cuts that took place in February of last year. And what was very interesting is that I think Taiwan has given Europe a significant roadmap. Although these sort of incidents have resulted in prosecutions in Taiwan, the Penghu Island cable in particular, resulted in the arrest and the prosecution and the jailing for the next 3 years of the PRC captain of the Hong Tai 58, this ship that cut a Chunghwa telecom cable between the main island of Taiwan and the Penghu Islands, which is part of Taiwan in the middle of the Taiwan Strait. They also came out and did a study. The

0: prosecutors there that said that no matter where cables are cut beyond the territorial waters of Taiwan, they will have an impact on Taiwanese citizens and Taiwanese government. Therefore, they have the jurisdiction. And this is key because Finland said that they didn't have the jurisdiction over the Eagle S vessel that cut the S-Link 2 cable in the Gulf of Finland last year. They let the captain go because they said they didn't have jurisdiction in the exclusive economic zone. So there's Taiwan-EU cooperation on legal precedents that really should be discussed here.
1: You talk a lot about, you know, threats here in Europe, threats in Asia. What about the United States? Is the United States a fair target, a possible target when we're talking about, attacks or disruptions to energy infrastructure security?
0: Absolutely. I think that that's part of the reason why the senators were so interested in this topic yesterday. All of these sort of incidents that can take place in places like the Baltic Sea or the Taiwan Strait, they can happen in and around the United States as well, right? We're not immune to our reliance, for example, not only on electricity cables that connect various offshore energy infrastructure, which we've seen, you know, cut in Europe, in Taiwan, you know, be built up in Taiwan as well, but also, we rely on these in the United States, and that goes for telecoms infrastructure as well. We're not immune to that, right? This is not some sort of asymmetric reliance. And so that's huge for our economy. It's huge for our national security. And so we need to be worried about this in the United States as well.
1: Let me just ask you before we run out of time, if you had the power of the U.S. Congress, what would you say should be done tomorrow to better protect this critical infrastructure?
0: I think we need to be supporting our partners and allies to the greatest extent possible with, number one, allowing for more infrastructure to be built. The more redundancy of subsea cables, whether it be energy or telecoms infrastructure, that is an energy security solution. Having more repair vessels. It's one of the things that I focused on during my visit to Taiwan was hearing about the fact that Taiwan does not have a domestic cable repair capability. And therefore, whenever a cable cut happens, like in the case of Matsu in 2023, it takes a while, it takes weeks for these other vessels from other countries to show up. And in the case of a full-scale invasion or quarantine or blockade of Taiwan, I don't know that a commercial vessel would be allowed to go into that war zone, Brent, because we've seen that certainly has been the case in the Straits of Hormuz, where even when President Trump is, you know, erroneously saying, oh, have some guts, captains of these commercial vessels, and go through the Straits of Hormuz, even though there's incoming kinetic warfare, guess what? You also have the situation which these companies are not going to take that risk. And so we need to have more capacity here in the United States with our partners and allies in Europe and across the Indo-Pacific.
1: Benjamin Schmidt, as always, Benjamin, good to get your insights into this. We covered a lot of ground. Thank you.
0: Thanks so much, Brent.
1: Soccer or football, the World Cup kicks off next month, but there are serious questions being raised over the costs, human rights, and the politics shaping the global football tournament. Now, those issues and more came up at FIFA's annual meeting this week in Vancouver. Canada, the United States, and Mexico, all three, will be hosting the World Cup starting in June.
2: Anger in Vancouver over the World Cup's impact on the city, the host of seven games. Among the protesters outside the FIFA Congress were hotel workers, who claim the soaring costs of rooms is not translating to better pay conditions. Homelessness advocates warned vulnerable people are being displaced ahead of the tournament.
3: There's so much money being spent on these games as well that could be going into building tiny homes or a place for people to shelter in vehicles or housing. Could go a really long way, but instead it's being used on seven events.
2: It has been a frequent criticism from locals and fans travelling for the 5.5-week-long World Cup. The football body defended their pricing procedure.
4: We sold 100% of the inventory that we put on the market, which is more or less 90% of the global inventory so far. And of course, we are always putting tickets on the market. There are expensive tickets, yes, but there are also affordable tickets. And what is important is that all the revenues that we generate from the World Cup go back to you.
2: The FIFA president took the opportunity to announce he would be seeking re-election. However, several countries' associations, including Germany, are not backing him. Human rights issues, transparency, and political entanglements have weakened his bid. Infantino has claimed FIFA has changed and has pushed for football over politics, such as the inclusion of Iran in the World Cup, despite the ongoing war in the Middle East. It's a move backed by US President Donald Trump.
4: Iran will be participating at the FIFA World Cup 2026. And of course, Iran will play in the United States of America. And the reason for that is very simple, dear friends, is because we have to unite.
2: Infantino has been criticized for an unsuccessful attempt to mediate a handshake between the Israeli and Palestinian delegates. The Palestinian Football Association has long called for Israel to be sanctioned by FIFA. Israel has rejected any suspension or inclusion from the footballing body.
1: Well, the day continues online. You'll find us on YouTube and other social media platforms at DW News. You can follow me on social media at Brent Goff TV. And remember, whatever happens between now and then, tomorrow is another day. It's the weekend. Go out and make some good news. We'll see you here next week.

0: talking now.
1: Smart cars collect more data than we ever imagined. With cameras, sensors, and the cloud. What's being captured? And who gets it? Is convenience tech becoming a real security threat? Rev. Next. Fake worlds. Technology that can see through walls. Chatbots that have no scruples about lying. Is our control waning while machines gain the upper hand? We navigate this brave new world. Tomorrow, today. In 60 minutes.

0: I'm parking now.
1: Gadgets like this parking aid in modern connected cars are truly useful. But because they rely on sensors, software, and connectivity, they also raise the question, could these systems be misused, maybe for spying?

0: Poland recently made headlines by barring certain Chinese-branded EVs from military sites over spying concerns. It sounds crazy until you remember what modern cars really are. Computers on wheels with cameras, sensors, GPS, and constant software updates. No wonder European policymakers are considering restrictions on foreign EVs.
1: I think that we have the biggest security risks and the biggest espionage risks with China. We do not only see that for cars, but we see that in many areas of the industry. So therefore, China has to be in the focus. But of course, cybersecurity is an issue where we have to learn in many different parts of our society. And that is not only applying towards China, but to everything.
0: What data do connected cars collect? And when does convenience tech become a security problem?
2: I'm here at NIO's Smart Driving Technology Center near Berlin to find out what connected driving really means. And by the end, you might be surprised. The tech that worries some people the most can make driving safer if it's regulated the right way.
0: NIO is a Chinese electric car maker that entered the European market in 2021 and now runs a key R&D site here. It's NIO's first smart driving tech center outside China.
3: We opened this center because we have to adapt our software features to the EU market. This is not only the regulatory side, yeah? It is also the environmental conditions. And this is quite hard to do it from China.
0: To understand the sheer amount of data a car can collect and process, you need to think of it in layers. There's location and route data. There's vehicle usage data like speed, battery charging behavior, and system health. There's environment sensing, including camera and radar inputs used for driver assistance. And account and app data like profiles, remote controls, and diagnostic logs.
4: You have around 30 sensors, cameras, radars, ultrasonic sensors. And with that, what we can achieve is a pretty, let's say, impressive level of driver automation, always in compliance with traffic law, of course.
0: The key isn't that the collected data exists, it's who can see it or access it, where it's processed, and if it's shared, and whether independent bodies can verify where it ends up.
5: You have to think about your car like a smartphone. It has a lot of computation power. It is connected to a lot of services. And you can disable a lot of those services as well. But again, then that comes at the cost of not having those features in.
0: Driving along, you can see how normal a connected car feels.
6: Hey Naomi, what's the weather like?
7: The weather in Kipas today will be mostly cool.
0: That convenience is exactly why connected vehicles are here to stay. But in places like military sites, critical infrastructure, or R&D labs, policymakers treat always connected devices differently. The EU is working on rules that raise cybersecurity and software update requirements for connected vehicles. It's also debating how to manage connected car data and risk in sensitive environments.
1: What we know is that China is treating foreign electric cars and digital cars as a threat. China has rules that they are not allowed close to military areas. Teslas cannot go to airports. So they see this as a threat. So we should see it also as a threat.
0: Being relatively new to Europe, NIO's team is tackling these issues too. Issues like how to bring connected driving features to Europe in a way that fits local regulations and expectations, especially around transparency, updates, and data handling.
4: We take privacy extremely seriously. Everything that doesn't have to be shared, we don't share. Everything that can be stored locally, and when I say locally, I mean within the hardware of the car, we do it. Data is stored locally, and it's a recording in a loop. So new recordings delete previous recordings. So we only make sure that we keep the data on a temporal basis. But of course, in order for certain features to function, you must use servers. But all our servers we use are hosted in the European Union, mostly Frankfurt.
0: From the manufacturer's perspective, privacy is built into the design. But cybersecurity experts look at the same systems through a different lens, not intentions, but attack surfaces.
5: In general, I would say we have two scenarios to worry about. The first one is privacy. That's the scenario where somebody is able to access your microphones or your internal cameras of your vehicle and is able to monitor you, or something where they are able to get the GPS data from a backend and use this data to track your behavior. And then there's also the scenario where the environment data of your vehicle, so something like your radar sensors or the external dashboard cameras or the LiDAR sensors, are used to get an understanding of the environment around your vehicle.
0: Then there are remote features. Some cars can perform remote parking maneuvers, for example. It's a convenience feature, not a thriller. But it highlights why safeguards matter. Strong authentication, strict limits, detailed logging, and fail-safes. The issue isn't that the feature exists, it's whether security by design makes misuse extremely difficult. None of this actually proves active spying by any one brand. It just explains why security zones treat connected devices differently. So what's the answer? Not blanket bans, but risk-based rules.
1: I absolutely believe that China will do everything that they can in order to take advantage of gaps in regulation, but I would also say in order to take advantage of gaps in the technology, even if it's regulated. So we shouldn't be naive. There is huge interest from China into espionage, but also in being able to control some of the technology that is in Europe. Therefore, we need to define what are critical parts of our industry, of our infrastructure, where we must not allow, for instance, China technology to play a role. I would say the safest way is that critical parts like, for instance, Wi-Fi receivers, they should be of European origin. That's the best way to be safe against espionage, especially from China.
2: In the end, the story isn't about Poland or Chinese EVs. These connected cars are here to stay because they solve real problems. They simplify charging, they prevent crashes, and they generally make for a safe driving experience.
0: The challenge is to pair that progress with strong, verifiable safeguards. If Europe leads with clear standards like auditable systems, secure updates, and transparent data rules, then innovation doesn't have to be a risk. It can be a competitive advantage.
8: Today's test car is the MG S6, a purely electric C-segment SUV that aims to compete with Tesla Model Y or Skoda Enyaq. Whether it can and what else it's got to offer, we'll check it out right now. Welcome to REV. The general driving impression in the car is very good, very comfortable. The suspension is quite soft. That makes it very well suited for long distance driving. And despite the fact that the Portuguese roads are not in a very good condition, I find it rather silent in the interior. There are two different drivetrains for the S6, a rear-wheel driven one with 180 kilowatts, 244 horsepower, and an all-wheel driven one that has the same engine at the rear but an additional one at the front and gives you a system output of 266 kilowatts, 361 horsepower. Both versions have a top speed of 200 kilometers an hour, which is absolutely okay. The acceleration is 5.1 seconds for the all-wheel drive version and 7.3 seconds for the rear-wheel driven one, which is also absolutely decent. Both versions have a 77 kilowatt hour battery, and that results in a range of around 530 kilometers for the rear wheel driven version. The all wheel drive will not get as far since it uses additional energy for the additional power. we're talking around 460 kilometers of range. By the way, the top speed for the Tesla is the same, but the Skoda will only go up to 180 kilometers an hour.

0: can turn it up. And I have to say, despite the sun shining quite bright at some points during the day, you still can read it without any problem. In fact, I had to turn it down a little because it was too bright and a little too distracting from the traffic. But I guess in the end, that's personal preference.
1: Unlike with a lot of cars, the head-up display comes as standard.
0: The interior of the MGS6 is very luxurious. Everything looks and feels high quality, so I really like that fact. The only thing I don't really like is the high gloss black for the buttons at the steering wheel, but I like the fact that these are buttons and not touch operated. As we know, there are a lot of other cars where you can adjust the level of recuperation with pedals behind the steering wheel. That would have been good for this car as well. Unfortunately, it's not. A thing that is good though, with that star button, you can assign settings, and one of these is regenerative braking. So if I press this button, I will get a quick selection of the different regenerative braking settings. It is okay also because of the fact that if you press the button several times, it will cycle through the different options. What I like though is the fact that you can adjust the AC with physical buttons, a turning knob and also a button to go up and down right here, and then you can adjust the temperature and also the level of ventilation. Another thing I like about the infotainment display is that you can change its appearance. So if you go to settings, then you can choose between a light and a dark theme. The dark theme is of course very nice for nighttime driving. You can also adjust the brightness of course, but what I realized is if you have the dark theme activated while daytime driving and it is quite sunny like it is here in Portugal, then sometimes you won't see everything, especially on the navigation map. Fortunately though, you can choose and adjust a lot of things in that car, and that is also true for the navigation view. And as you can see, it can now be read quite easily compared to what it was before. The S6 has a length of 4 meters and 71 centimeters, and you can definitely feel that in the back you have a lot of leg room left. The seat is still set to my height, 1.80 meters, and there is also a lot of headroom left despite the fact that we have the panoramic glass roof in our test car. The seats are very comfortable, and even though you have the battery in the bottom of the car, you still don't have that phenomenon that your legs will be too much upright and therefore not resting on the seat. And that is also because the battery pack itself is not very high, 11 centimeters, which is quite flat. The trunk features a cargo volume of 674 to 1910 liters, and that is 200 liters more in maximum capacity than the Skoda Enyaq, and that is quite a bit. So if you plan to transport a lot of things, then this is the better choice. And as if all of the space in the back wouldn't be enough, there still is a frunk at the front, 124 liters for the rear-wheel driven version. And if you have the all-wheel drive, it's still 102 liters, of course, because the additional electric motors at the front will take away some of the space. The thing that the MGS6 is not that good at is charging. The manufacturer claims a charging speed of up to 144 kilowatts and says it takes around 38 minutes to go from 10 to 80%. The brand of MG was founded in 1924, and it was quite successful during a lot of these years that it existed. But back in 2005, they had to file for bankruptcy because the cars were simply not selling anymore and they could not compete with all the other manufacturers.

0: 2006, a Chinese manufacturer then bought the trademark rights for the MG brand, and in the same year they started selling their own cars under the MG badge in their home country, China, and also other markets. Talking about their home market, since their revival in 2007, the brand has sold more than 2.5 million cars, and that is only their own market. In the other markets, there are even additional cars being sold. So it is quite successful. And it was only in 2021 that the Chinese decided to go back to Germany. In Germany, the entry-level price for the MG S6 is around 50,000 euros, just below it. And if you compare that, for example, to Skoda's Enyaq, that doesn't make a real difference. That one comes in at 48,900, so basically 49,000 euros. So 1,000 euro less or more. In this price segment, that doesn't really make a difference. On the other hand, if you compare it to a Tesla Model Y, then you will be 10,000 euros less than this car or the Skoda, and that is quite a bunch of money. Of course, the Tesla won't be as comfortable, luxurious or spacious as this car, but on the other hand, it will have a little more range and also some better driving specs. So in the end, you will have to know what is important for your personal taste, for your personal style of driving. Do you need the additional power and a few kilometers of additional range, or do you need comfort and also spaciousness?
1: The manufacturer gives a 7-year or 150,000 kilometer warranty on the battery and the electric motors.
0: All in all, the MG S6 is quite a decent car with a good price tag. It does not feature the high range as, for example, Tesla Model Y or Skoda Enyaq, but on the other hand, it's quite comfortable and also quite luxurious. The price tag is almost the same as the Skoda, and if you think you don't need that much range but want a little more comfort and luxuriousness, then this might be the car for you.
1: The MG S6 is among the more luxurious EVs on the market, especially in its price segment. It has almost everything you can wish for: a standard equipment, a solid range, and a reasonable price tag. But charging is a little slow, and a couple of interior elements would have been better without the high gloss black finish.
2: Here it is, a robot tractor programmed to detect and avoid any obstacle all on its own. But will it work? At the Technical University of Kaiserslautern-Landau, the robot tractor is already driving safely from the barn to the field, at least in a computer simulation. Mechanical engineer Eike Gassen helped develop it. Now he and his colleagues are ready to test it outdoors. Over the past few months, Carsten Berns and his team have packed the machine with AI systems. The goal is to build a tractor robot that can independently monitor, sow, and cultivate crops.
3: We're not starting from scratch. We've added things that we already tested on other vehicles. And we also bought products that are already on the market. The big challenge is integrating all the subcomponents.
2: The scientists at the German university have a lot of experience building autonomous vehicles. Much of the technology in this bus, for example, was developed here, specifically to improve safety in autonomous driving systems.
3: Test systems always have to be safe systems. That's why we've installed all these red emergency buttons. When I press it, everything shuts down. The emergency brake kicks in and the vehicle stops immediately. The safety system around the vehicle can also be activated via radio and laser scanner.
2: The robot tractor can even decide on its own to hit the emergency brake. During this test run on campus, it drives in a

0: loop, spotting obstacles like trees, lamps, buildings, uneven ground, and of course, people. To navigate, it relies on cameras and sensors that precisely detect its surroundings.
1: At the front is a point cloud sensor. It creates a map of its environment. The two cameras up front are a stereo camera system. They generate both images and point clouds. And on top of the roll bar, we can see a silver and black sensor. That's another point cloud sensor that provides a full 360-degree view around the tractor.
0: To operate without help, the robot tractor has to process several gigabytes of data every second. The team has developed programs to make that possible.
1: The data volume is overwhelming. There's all the point cloud data, the stereo camera data, the GPS data. Way too much for the robot to handle directly. So we have to extract the essential parts, which is what the tractor uses to drive. In simple terms, it's what it sees and what it thinks is there.
0: Initial test runs show the robot tractor is able to steer around obstacles like trees and lampposts all on its own. Until suddenly, it isn't, and the team has to slam on the brakes. A pretty close call. The test will be carefully reviewed later to help the tractor become more autonomous. It's a step-by-step process of trial and error. For the next test, computer scientist Jakob Pawlak will stand directly in the tractor's path.
1: I programmed it, so if anyone has to suffer, it should be me.
0: It's the most important test of the day. This time, the robot tractor recognizes its programmer and avoids him. For the team, the initial results are good news.
1: As we saw, what works well is that it avoids people. It recognizes important obstacles and buildings, and that's absolutely essential. And so is the emergency stop system, which also has to work. Without that, you can't use it at all.
0: Real-world experiences feed back into simulations, making the tractor more independent. In just a few years, it could be working the fields all on its own.
2: The gondolas float almost silently through the fog. It might look like a ski resort, but for many people, it's now their daily commute to work. Europe's longest urban cable car is making life easier for the residents of Créteil, a southeastern suburb of Paris.
3: It saves me 10 minutes compared to the bus. It's also much quieter, and I can take in the scenery on the way, so it's a great solution.
4: It will bring people together in both directions, for visitors to Créteil or in the other direction for shopping or work.
2: Until recently, Créteil was a blind spot in the Paris transport network. In the chronically congested Île-de-France region around Paris, commuters faced long, exhausting bus journeys. The new cable car is now expected to transport over 10,000 passengers a day along its 4.5-kilometre route, running every 30 seconds.
3: Looking at the studies, we quickly realized that a cable car was the best solution. Other infrastructure, like a new bus lane or a tram, would have meant much more extensive and complex construction work with overpasses and costs on a different scale.
2: The new cable car, which costs a total of 138 million euros, is part of a major public transport initiative in and around Paris. Four new metro lines are also currently being built at great expense. The aim is to improve connections between the Parisian suburbs.
4: It may be the first project of its kind here, but it certainly won't be the last. More will follow in the coming years, but they take time. Certain projects are expected to take 5 or even 10 years.
2: The new cable car may serve as a model for other cities and let commuters rise above it all.
5: And more automotive tales next time on REV.

0: Fake worlds. Technology that can see through walls. Chatbots that have no scruples about lying. Is our control waning while machines gain the upper hand? We navigate this brave new world. Tomorrow, today. In 30 minutes. Axolotls are the stars of an evolutionary puzzle. There are millions of them worldwide, well researched, but still an enigma. Yet in their natural habitat, they're dying out. Now Mexico City is trying to save itself and the famous amphibians. Bioindicator Axolotl. In 75 minutes.
1: We are at war. It's a political war.
0: The nation once called a shining beacon of democracy is in turmoil. The political camps are locked in an unforgiving standoff.
2: These are bad people. These are people that want to destroy our country. We're not going to let it happen.
0: Professors are receiving death threats and leaving the U.S.
3: This was my turning point.
0: Journalist Jan Dundar meets the intellectuals in exile.
4: Fascism. Yeah. It really is an authoritarian takeover.
0: What fuels the fervor of the MAGA enthusiasts?
5: You can keep calling us fascist, Nazi. I could care less.
0: Jan Dundar and Trump's America. Democracy Under Attack starts May 23rd on DW.
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7: This is DW News, our top stories. U.S. President Donald Trump has said he will increase tariffs on cars and trucks from the European Union to 25% next week. In a social media post, he wrote the EU is not complying with their trade deal, but did not explain how it was violated. He said higher tariffs will force car makers to move production to the U.S. Donald Trump says he's not satisfied with Iran's latest proposal to end the war. Tehran submitted the plan to mediators in Pakistan. Trump did not elaborate on why he rejected the proposal. A shaky ceasefire between the U.S. and Iran has lasted for 3 weeks. Global oil prices, which remain well above $100 a barrel, eased following the news of the proposal.

0: At least 10 people were injured in a Russian drone attack on the western Ukrainian city of Ternopil. The mayor said over 50 drones were deployed. Meanwhile, Ukrainian drones struck an oil terminal in the Russian Black Sea city of Tuapse, marking the fourth attack targeting the region's oil infrastructure in just over 2 weeks.
1: They ask questions, they challenge, they expose. But journalism is under threat, while there's an aggressive surge in fake news.
2: Journalism gives us perspective. Understanding the world is something we do together, because together we see.
3: Is Russia abandoning its dream of global power? For years, Russia has been projecting power far beyond its borders, from Africa to the Middle East and Latin America. In Africa, the Kremlin extends its influence predominantly through shadowy mercenaries rather than its own army. But that image just took a hit. In Mali, Russian fighters have been pushed out of the northern town of Kidal. This raises real questions about Moscow's reach.
4: I mean, to be brutally honest, Russia is not a global power. It is no longer a superpower.
3: And if Russia can't sustain its global posture, what does it become? Mark Galeotti is a professor at University College London. He's widely considered to be one of the leading Western experts on Russia and Vladimir Putin's system of power.
4: Yes, I mean, there's around 2,000 Russian mercenaries there supporting the Malian government against both jihadist and Tuareg separatist militants. And what became clear is that this weekend, those two very, very different and in many ways rival anti-government forces nonetheless launched a coordinated series of attacks. We had a truck bombing that killed the Malian defense minister, for example. But in particular, there was a focused, drone-supported ground assault on this crucial town of Kidal, which was being defended by both Malian government and Russian mercenary forces. And, well, if you believe the Russian account, they decided in order to save civilians' lives to organize an orderly retreat. In practice, it's clear that they were actually pushed out of the town, in part because the Malian forces essentially broke and ran, but in part also because they just really weren't anticipating this kind of ferocity and scale of attack.
3: Mali was supposed to be a showcase. Russian mercenaries had taken Kidal 3 years ago. They raised their flag over the town. Now they've been forced out in humiliating fashion. Back in Moscow, the news is being read as much more than just a bad week in Africa.
4: Yeah, it is an embarrassment indeed. And I think that it's going to give more ammunition to those people back in Moscow who are actually saying, look, our Africa venture, it made sense at the time, but in the post-Ukraine invasion context, it's actually a distraction. It's a diversion. I mean, it's meant to, after all, distract the West, and it did at first, but these days it's really more of a vulnerability for us. Those soldiers, that military equipment could be better used closer to home. So we can anticipate there's going to be much more of a debate precisely on how much resource Russia puts into its kind of global adventures. And as we've already seen, essentially them withdrawing to a degree from Venezuela, from Cuba and the like, you know, I can't help but feel that we're going to see a certain drawdown from Africa in the longer term too.
3: To understand why Mali matters, you have to go back. Russia didn't get into this African mission with its army, but rather with one man and a private business that worked precisely because the Kremlin could pretend it had nothing to do with it.
4: Initially, technically speaking, it wasn't the Russian state that was involved. It was the Wagner mercenary organization run by Yevgeny Prigozhin. Now, of course, in practice, this was independent in name only. It was a deniable instrument of the Kremlin. And from the Kremlin's point of view, its adventures in Africa really had several perspectives. One was it was an opportunity to try and earn some revenue. I mean, after all, these are mercenaries there. They're not fighting just for the joy of it. They're fighting because they're paid. Secondly, it was a way of trying to kind of distract and, if need be, sort of in effect, troll the West. I mean, it's quite striking, particularly the degree to which the French became especially incensed when the Russians just sort of slotted in after them in Francophone, French-speaking parts of Africa.
3: Then Prigozhin attempted a mutiny in Moscow. 2 months later, his plane fell out of the sky. Wagner was then absorbed into the Russian state and rebranded as Africa Corps. But by the time the new outfit took over, the Kremlin had a bigger problem.
4: The Ukraine war is absolutely sucking in all of Russia's resources, political, economic, as well as military. We have something like 95% of the Russian field force that is available for deployment is deployed in and around Ukraine. And the need to maintain that commitment is essentially distorting the Russian economy, which is sliding into stagnation, precisely because of the need to continue to fund the war.
3: So Africa had to take a back seat, and so did Russian operations elsewhere. The Kremlin couldn't take chances.
4: So in some ways, everything else is allowed to slide. The Americans go in and essentially kidnap Maduro from Venezuela. The Russians just simply provide some sort of token political opposition, but that's it. Iran, we see one of Russia's allies being hammered by American and Israeli forces. The Russians will provide a bit of intelligence support and the like, but that's about it. So generally speaking, Putin is pulling his horns in. Putin is actually focusing on Ukraine, and whatever else is going on, it can kind of run to a degree on autopilot, but the point at which it would require extra resources, and this is the thing about Mali, to really be able to reverse the tide, the Russian commanders there are saying that we need more men, we need more equipment. Well, no, that's not on the cards. Everything must be sacrificed, if need be, for the conflict in Ukraine.
3: This takes us back to our opening question. If Russia can't defend its allies in Africa, if it can't intervene when its partners are taken in Latin America, then what is it in geopolitical terms?
4: I mean, to be brutally honest, Russia is not a global power. It is no longer a superpower. Sure, it does have a nuclear arsenal, but beyond that rather niche capability to blow up the world, in effect, that is only of limited value. Russia is, shall we say, you know, an effective regional power, a middle power in many ways. It's not America, it's not China. Now, what it means for its policy in regions like Africa is it's going to be less able to actually defend clients and sort of throw its weight around in the way we used to superpowers. It can still forge alliances, though. The Russians are often quite clever in their diplomacy. They're able to play on anti-Westernism. But as I say, this is influence building on the cheap. It's essentially about just simply playing what cards they are given rather than actually being in a position to spend much in the way of aid, let alone to send troops and tanks.
3: So rather than retreating on the world stage, Russia is changing its posture. The question is, what comes next?
4: I think it will primarily be projecting itself in political ways, and that will be both overt and covert. Overt, it'll be precisely presenting itself as the sort of the voice and the champion of the global South against the interests of the sort of hegemonic West and increasingly sort of rapacious China. And covertly, it will carry on its operations with terms of disinformation, supporting particularly useful political movements and the like. You know, when it comes down to it, keeping a mercenary army in the field is very expensive. Just simply supporting a few convenient politicians and maybe bribing the odd media outlet, that is relatively cheap. And that's the kind of thing that the Russians do have a tendency to do really rather well.
3: In other words, the version of Russia that operated everywhere, propping up regimes, appears to be going home. What's left will be a cheaper, possibly quieter version. It might be harder to detect, and in some ways, harder to deter. We want to hear your thoughts, too. Is this a temporary setback or a sign that Russia's era as a global power is reaching its limits? Give us your take in the comments. And don't forget to like this video and subscribe to our channel if you haven't already. Thanks so much for watching.

It's extremely important. It's the single most important thing, I would say, in terms of what the media sector in Syria now faces. While obviously there's at the moment a lot of mediatic chaos in terms of what used to be state media, there's rampant disinformation and misinformation, as one would expect with the Syrian conflict and also all the

0: international and regional vested interest in the region, in the country. But at the same time, I think my hope lies with the independent media sector, with an organization such as ours, but also several of our, you know, colleagues in the sector. I could name off the top of my head 10, 15 different organizations that are making real impact on the ground. First and foremost, we need to work at the legal and political level to ensure that the new administration in place enshrines the freedom of expression in the very sort of constitutional transitional process that is taking place right now. And we were one of the four signatories asking for this, and this is going to be an ongoing process. The second is obviously the question of sanctions, because as long as the Syrian people are heavily sanctioned, at a time when the primary cause for the sanctions is no longer there, it means that even independent diasporic newsrooms can't actually go back, they can't actually get funds, they can't set up operations, they can't recruit easily. And so sanctions are very important, lifting the sanctions, that is. And then the third thing is obviously funding. There are all sorts of undemocratic, illiberal actors funding all sorts of, illiberal media with sinister agendas. It's one thing to say fact-checking is very important in countries that are established democracies but are still facing the onslaught of misinformation and disinformation, such as in the US and Europe. It's a whole new level in terms of magnitude, in terms of importance, in terms of protecting everyday peace, in terms of protecting lives. And trying to prevent, hatred, violence, sectarian conflict. It's extremely important. It's the single most important thing, I would say, in terms of what the media sector in Syria now faces. What I would also like to say is that it's not sufficient, because now we have a fantastic fact-checking platform in Syria, and they're doing fantastic work. But it's not sufficient to focus on fact-checking organizations. I think every single independent media organization needs to have its fact-checking capacity bolstered, because the bigger the market share of independent media organizations with responsible fact-checking and responsible editorial strategies generally, the more the defense, the better the defense is against misinformation and disinformation.
1: Climate crisis is everywhere, right? But what does it mean for you? Your city, your life. News Focus checks it out. 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Find out what's behind the headlines. Watch News Focus, only on BW.
2: Do you know which of these three industries has the highest CO2 emission rates? Would you have guessed that it's concrete? Transforming Business delivers answers in a nutshell. Figure out what's the real New Deal and what's just greenwashing. Watch now on YouTube.

0: And welcome to The Dip, the podcast that puts some spicy sauce on even the driest economic topics. I'm Cassandra.
1: And I'm Clifford. This week we're going to be looking at Europe's dependence on US tech.
0: That's because France is looking to ditch Microsoft on 2.5 million computers. What we're really wondering, is this the latest European tech rebellion? Joining us now is Mark Scott. He's a senior resident fellow at the Atlantic Council. He has been following the tech world and digital policy for quite some time. Mark, thanks so much for joining us.
2: Thanks for having me.
1: Hi, Mark. Just looking at this French shift now, you know, and the moving out of these very essential programs, really, you know, that are so much part of our everyday business life. Is this smoke or is this fire? You know, is this a significant move? Do you think it's going to really affect France's ability to do business?
2: I mean, I think it's more smoke and mirrors more than anything else. Paris has been leading the way for so-called digital sovereignty in Europe, in which it's trying to decouple or at least pull back from the US on a variety of different things. It makes a good headline, but in reality, it's not going to change much. There's a reason why

0: companies like Zoom and Microsoft have gained so much market share is because people use them. And as much as the French government would like to be perceived or seen by its electorate to be doing this, in reality, it's not going to really shift the needle much, unless they do this over an extensive, long 5-10 year period. And they have to sort of combine pulling back from the Americans by also creating services both in France and in Europe that sort of can match. And currently, there are a few that can do that.
1: Yeah, it's interesting that you say it. It seems like a bit of smoke and mirrors because I would imagine that a transition in a real way, it wouldn't be seamless, right? So many of these programs have really woven their way into entire organizations.
0: Yeah, I mean, I can't speak for sort of the bureaucracy of the French government, but I presume like every other government, it takes a long time, right? And so procurement contracts, IT services, support systems, the back end that no one wants to talk about, that's really hard to change quickly, let alone over a 5-10 year horizon. So I think part of this for me is more posturing, given the sort of the deterioration between the relationship between the US and Europe. And France, as I said before, has kind of been leading the way to sort of show that Europe has these national champions. But I would also say cynically, it's more to support French companies than it is to support the French citizenry.
2: Right, and going with what you say there, and why now? Why, what can we read from the timing of this?
0: It's a bit of both. So the relationship between Europe and the US, as we all know, has somewhat deteriorated over the last sort of 12-ish, 15 months.
1: Oh, yes.
0: Understatement,
1: for sure.
0: And that's sort of like a, yeah, exactly. And within that context, Macron in particular has been leading the charge, as I said before, to say that, look, we need to be looking at European alternatives to the Americans. That has been going on pre-Trump. That was happening during the Biden administration, where, again, the Macron presidency and his government was looking to shift away, or at least put money, European money, into European alternatives. I think that has stepped up quite significantly after the threats to Greenland, to be honest with you, around the Munich Security Conference. And since then, both France, to a lesser degree, Germany and other European countries have been sort of fast-tracking. They're looking for alternatives. Are the alternatives any good? Some are, some aren't. But I think it's more the mood music that Paris is trying to set in terms of, we're going to start shifting from Windows to Linux. We're going to start cutting back from Zoom to whatever the French equivalent is. That is trying to demonstrate that they're going to put the money where their mouth is. Unfortunately for me, that is a long track record to get there.
1: You know, this, I can't help but wonder, in the way that you're framing it, you know, you're seeing these headlines, 2.5 million computers in the French government being moved away from Windows, for example. But is this something that Microsoft or the other big American tech companies are even going to notice? Or is this kind of like a mosquito biting an elephant right now?
0: They notice a lot. And it's not because 2.5 million computers from Windows to Linux is a lot. It is not, compared to how many computers must be in the French government. What is important for the companies, the American companies in particular, is if this is sort of the ebbing and flowing of a dam that's starting to break, and then 2.5 million computers leads to maybe a massive multi-billion euro procurement contract for cloud services, is that starts shifting away. That 2.5 million computers now adds up to billions of euros over a time span. So for the American companies, for the right and for the wrong, they see this as an existential concern for their European operations, because if 2.4 million computers can quickly turn into a massive multi-year cloud contract that disappears overnight.
1: The US and Europe have been really close trading partners for a while, on the one hand, but on the other hand, was this divergence or this push for sovereignty inevitable, or was it the Trump of it all that kind of pushed this move towards digital sovereignty?
0: I think sometimes the Trump administration is over it, 2.0, excuse me, is overestimated. Europe has been doing this for decades. I think it's escalated and been fast-tracked over the last 12, 15 months, but it was going on in Trump 1.0, in the Joe Biden administration, even with Obama. There has been an effort. And I'm old enough to remember a German-French search engine called Quiro that was created in the 90s, that was supposed to take on Google, and it completely failed. This is not new. This is, again, from the American side of things, they would be saying that, look, this is a typical European response to a problem that they could have solved if they had better products. I do wonder, to be honest, if this is good bang for the euro, to use a mixed metaphor for European citizens, in terms of just like, what are you getting for the money? If you're going to be spending more money on a worse product that is less secure just because it's European, that's a lot of money to spend when the European taxpayers aren't exactly got a lot of euros in their pocket currently. So I think part of this is about, yes, there's been a shift towards digital sovereignty, but there's also the other side of this is, yes, digital sovereignty is important, and I think Europe does need to be looking at its own path, but it also needs to be looking at how do you spend your taxpayers' euros in a way that is most efficient for citizens. And paying over the odds for a European alternative that isn't as good as an American one, I struggle to see how that's good taxpayer efficiency.
2: So joining us now in the studio is Frank Kalicek. He's the CEO and founder of Nextcloud. Frank, thanks very much for joining us on the show today.
3: Thanks a lot for having me. It's really great to be here.
1: So one question that really hangs over this whole conversation is, are European alternatives as good as US tech stacks?
3: I would say in a lot of cases they are. In some cases they are not yet, but I think they're getting there. There's this huge trend at the moment to build up these European alternatives. And I think we're getting there. In case of Nextcloud, we have lots of happy customers who replaced like Microsoft and Google with Nextcloud, and there are no complaints about the functionality or the software. So there are a lot of cases where it's definitely on the same level.
2: So there's no danger then of losing out on, say, optimal functionality vis-a-vis the US behemoths. You know, you're not going to suffer by going for a European alternative.
3: The only thing that we hear from our customers is usually if some people are not really flexible to migrate to a new solution. So I don't think nowadays there are no like technical problems. They're more like user acceptance problems. So some people, they are confused if a button is right instead of left or have a different color than before. So I'm an IT person, so I never really realized that this is important. I thought, well, it's obvious. But for a lot of people, it's really important that it really looks the same. And this is something like the user acceptance that is a challenge.
1: We're hearing this headline figure, 2.5 million computers from the French government being moved away from Microsoft this year. It sounds like a big number. Do the European alternatives have enough scale to take on the American big companies?
3: Yeah, absolutely. I mean, in the case of Nextcloud, for example, we are only doing the software. And actually hosting and the migrations and the trainings and operations is done by other companies. So we work together with OVH in France, Aruba in Italy, IONOS or Stackit in Germany. So we scale through all these partner companies. So we don't really have a scaling problem as Nextcloud because software only needs to be developed once, right? And can run it as many times as you want. So this works fine.
2: And looking now at digital dependency, you've said before that digital dependency can choke innovation. Can you tell us a little bit more about that?
3: Yeah, that's another topic that is not discussed so much. At the moment, everybody talks about digital sovereignty with surveillance and vendor login and so on. But I think the innovation is another very important point that should be talked about more. Because when you use like cloud services, SaaS product, like from the S, for example, you basically get a customer, right? You give them some money and then you get access to the software. You don't pay the money, there is no software anymore. So that's how it works. But you cannot really study the software, you cannot see it, you cannot like change it, you cannot run it locally and so on. So there's really hard to build innovation on top of that because you're just a customer. You don't really understand the core technology yourself. And with open source, what we do, you have access to the whole stack. And this is like great for building new startups, building new innovation.
1: We recently saw how the third-party developer library Axios was compromised by a North Korean agency. Security is obviously a massive issue. Are European tech players more or less vulnerable to these kinds of hackers?
3: I think this kind of hackers just is like affects like everyone in theory. I wouldn't say that open source is better than not open source. I wouldn't say Europe is better than other places. It's just a challenge you have as a software vendor. You need to have like proper security processes. And for example, we have a security bug bounty program. So everybody who finds the problem in Nextcloud gets 10,000 euros from us. And this helps like really to make the software stable. And that's what's needed. And that's the same for everybody.
2: Yeah, you mentioned it a bit already, but maybe we can talk a bit more about vendor lock-in and how it can make these vendor lock-in strategies can make it difficult to switch.
3: Yes.
2: Can you talk us through that a bit?
3: Yeah, this is one of the challenges that we have a lot of customers, partners that are using Microsoft and they want to move to Nextcloud. And I don't know, there are other things in our world where it's super easy. If you want to have a switch to a different gas station, just tank at a gas station. It's easy. Go to a different supermarket, it's also very easy. Even switching from one phone provider to another is easy, because nowadays you can take your number with you. But switching SaaS services is actually very hard. Usually there are a lot big migration projects involved, because you need to get your data out, which is hard because they don't provide the APIs. So you intentionally make it hard to move the data out and then migrate it somewhere else. And this is unfortunately a process that can take a bit. And this is also why a lot of organizations are afraid of it, because it is some work.
1: This work that you describe, it really makes me wonder, like, is it already too late? You know, when we talk about the German economy, for example, I'm getting a little forest for trees here, but follow me. When we talk about the German economy, it's been kind of bordering on recession for a few years now. There's not a lot of growth. And I'm just looking at these companies who might be thinking, okay, maybe I would like to move to Nextcloud or away from Microsoft in some way, but do they have the money and the time and the will to move to something that's maybe on par or a little bit better or a little bit worse for their needs? Yeah. Like, are the economic headwinds too much right now?
3: Yeah. So, I mean, there's not a lot of cost that is involved in that. I mean, obviously, migration project takes time. But once you have Nextcloud, it's like similar or cheaper than other companies. So I don't think there's a big financial problem. I see the other way around. I see it even more beneficial if companies use like more open source software like Nextcloud, because my private theory with the problems of the German industry, with the recession, for example, is that you really need to be a little more innovative and you have more forward-looking products. And we see this at the moment with the car industry. I think the German cars, they are fine, but they are lagging behind in software. Mm. So the software stack is really a problem. And this is what I said earlier. We really need to have a strong European software industry and European German software business, not only for cars, but just for everything. I mean, Mark Andreessen said, all software is eating the world, right? And this is happening. So one sector after another. So we have to be better in software.
2: There you go. That's just a sneak preview of our stories this week from The Dip, where we cover money stories from around the world with the leading experts from around the world.
1: And of course, if you want more, go ahead and scan that QR code that's appearing on your screen right now, where you can find full episodes and our playlist.
2: And we'll be back same time next week. Until then, thanks very much for watching The Dip.
1: The Dip.

worlds. Technology that can see through walls. Chatbots that have no scruples about lying. Is our control waning while machines gain the upper hand? We navigate this brave new world. Tomorrow, today. Next. Axolotls are the stars of an evolutionary puzzle. There are millions of them worldwide, well researched, but still an enigma. Yet in their natural habitat, they're dying out. Now Mexico City is trying to save itself and the famous amphibians. Bioindicator Axolotl. In 45 minutes.

0: artificial intelligence that automatically analyzes images. More often than not, it has one main target, us. According to a 2025 study, 86% of all patents in machine vision focus on monitoring and identifying people. And now, a new level of digital technology is emerging, locating and tracking people using Wi-Fi networks. All that and more coming up on DW Science Show. Welcome to Tomorrow Today.
1: One day, a new kind of sensing technology could make it much easier to detect and track people unnoticed. You could use it to snoop on your neighbor. A burglar could check if you're at home. Your employer could keep track of your every move.

But this technology could also bring benefits. It could detect if someone has fallen in a nursing home, or help rescuers find people faster during disasters. And parts of it already work, at least in the lab. Researchers in Italy have shown that Wi-Fi signals can sense people and follow their movement. So how does it work? Wi-Fi uses electromagnetic waves, and it's everywhere these days. It passes through walls and people. Our bodies reflect and absorb the signal, subtly altering it. Measuring these changes lets researchers detect movement, positions, and motion patterns that one day might become distinctive enough to tell people apart, somewhat like a fingerprint. At the Fraunhofer Institute for Integrated Circuits in Nuremberg, scientists are studying how radio waves can be used to determine what's inside an object. Not with our eyes, of course, with electromagnetic radiation. To demonstrate the principle, they run an experiment. Two sealed packages, each filled with different screws. Using radio waves, they check what's inside them. The system analyzes how radio frequency electromagnetic signals are altered as they interact with the objects, using principles similar to Wi-Fi. And it works. The screws can be identified on the screen. So if you're packaging screws for a client with an automated system, you could quickly perform a check like this without needing to open anything. Radio waves are already part of everyday life. We use them to listen to the radio, make a cell phone call, or stream music. GPS helps us navigate. Medical imaging like MRI relies on magnetic fields and radio waves. Wi-Fi uses only radio waves. What it can do is still more limited, but still remarkable. Unlike surveillance cameras, it doesn't matter if it's dark or if someone changes how they look. Instead, the system reads how the body affects the signal. But identifying who someone is much harder. The researchers carry out another test. The subject carries a receiver. Using radio waves, they pinpoint her position. It's much more precise than conventional cell phone tracking. The reference point for our coordinate system is the antenna at the center. The person is sitting about 5 meters away at an angle of 240 degrees. The system can't identify the person, but can track where she is. We can see how she's moving. The arrow is getting shorter. That means she's moving closer to the antenna. Now she's behind it, on the other side. But if the person isn't carrying a device, tracking becomes more complex. The system has to rely on how signals travel between transmitters. As she moves through the room, she scatters and absorbs radio waves. Walls and floors reflect the signals as well. And so do objects. With multiple people, the problem becomes even harder. It's a bit like ripples in water. One disturbance is easy to track. Many overlapping waves are difficult to separate. In practice, the signal travels much like light. It doesn't just move along the direct path between a transmitter and a receiver. It's also reflected by objects, the ground, and walls. At the same time, signals can be absorbed, for example, by people, fabrics, or thick concrete. That weakens the signal, and by analyzing those changes, we can infer that something crossed the direct path between the transmitter and receiver. When someone moves through the area, the radio wave spectrum changes, visible here as blue spikes. Artificial intelligence can help identify meaningful features in the complex signal data. Using AI opens new possibilities. We can use the anomalies in the radio band, like reflections and other effects, to detect more than we could with earlier methods. The Italian researchers showed the signals

0: can do even more. In the lab, they can help recognize the same person again. They had collected data on about 13 or 14 people. Using that same data, they were able to re-identify those people, but only in lab conditions, and only with one person in the lab at a time. In other words, the system learns patterns, how someone moves or how their body alters the signal. Outside the lab, it still isn't reliable. But the technology is improving, and unlike cameras, it's invisible, works without light, and can see through walls. Avoiding it is almost impossible. So what does this mean for privacy? You don't need to worry right now that Wi-Fi might be spying on you when you enter a building or visit friends. That's not happening today. But in theory, with the right hardware, it could one day become possible. The technology is still experimental, but the real question may no longer be if it will be used, but how.
1: What are the ethical consequences of a technology like this? Who controls it and who sets the limits? In 2024, the European Union passed the world's first law to regulate AI. But tech billionaires like Elon Musk and Peter Thiel and companies like Apple and Meta reject limits on AI, while promoting a vision of the future that goes beyond science fiction into the realm of science fantasy.
2: This man wants to go to Mars, Elon Musk, the richest man in the world. While NASA is aiming for a crewed Mars mission around 2040, Musk has set his sights on 2031. He wants to launch the Starship rocket, developed by his company SpaceX, towards Mars in late 2026. And by 2050, he says 1 million people could be living there. So what is Musk? A visionary or just a megalomaniac with too much money? We pay a visit to Daniela Tirsch, a Mars expert at the DLR Institute of Planetary Research in Germany. What does science make of these dreams of Mars?
3: Science fiction.
2: A million people living on Mars is very unlikely. Mars isn't suited for long-term human colonization. It just doesn't provide the conditions for humans to be able to stay healthy and survive there long-term. Mars has far too little gravity, no dense atmosphere, and no protective magnetic field. It's not a plan B, a planet B for humanity. If we have the technology to colonize Mars, then we have the technology to save Earth. Our know-how should go into saving our own planet, the best one in the solar system, instead of imagining ourselves somewhere else. But the tech billionaires of Silicon Valley, such as Elon Musk and Peter Thiel, are imagining themselves elsewhere. What drives these people? Is there a dangerous ideology at work here? Rainer Mühlhoff, Germany's first professor of AI ethics, has studied their ideas. For tech billionaires, it's no longer just about money, it's about power. And by that, they mean the power to shape history. They believe their technology and actions could bring humanity to a new stage of evolution, and that they will play a decisive role in that.
4: Und dass sie da eine entscheidende Rolle dabei spielen.
2: In the US, a small group of tech billionaires has built a network connecting wealthy elites, big tech companies, and right-wing populist movements, reaching all the way into the Trump administration. Their aim is human survival, but only for a technological elite.
4: Diese Leute sind gefährlich, denn da
2: These people are dangerous. What we're seeing is a mix of an extremely aggressive ideology and massive power. Power in the shape of money, influence and technology. That technology is everywhere, pulling people into systems that collect data and can explain and predict the behavior of each person. According to biographers, Elon Musk and Peter Thiel were both fascinated by fantasy and science fiction comics as boys. And that fascination still seems to shape their thinking today. Peter Thiel founded Palantir Technologies, named after the all-seeing stones in Tolkien's Lord of the Rings,

0: And Anduril Industries, which builds AI-controlled weapons and is closely linked to Palantir, takes its name from a powerful sword in The Lord of the Rings. These tech billionaires sound like characters straight out of science fiction. And they have a plan. Critics call it Tescreel. Tescreel is an acronym that bundles several tech world ideologies. One is transhumanism, merging the human brain with computers, promising eternal life in machines. Singularity is the moment a super-intelligent AI is born. Eugenics, the idea that only the highly intelligent should reproduce, essentially an elite dictatorship. Looming over all this is long-termism. Climate change, environmental damage, and poverty are sidelined in favor of spreading humanity across the galaxy. Long-termism is a pseudo-ethical idea. It says we should be making moral decisions today for human lives in the ultra-distant future, millions of years in the future. Its core belief is that humanity must survive with the help of artificial intelligence and even expand into space using AI.
1: Mithilfe von KI in den Weltraum ausbreiten.
0: The irony is that people who promote this idea often use it to distract from the very real problems AI is causing right now. Peter Thiel, for example, has claimed that regulating AI would speed up the arrival of the Antichrist. He's even said he knows who that is. In his view, Greta Thunberg. He also argues that democracy stands in the way of the future. He says, "I no longer believe that freedom and democracy are compatible." The argument goes like this. If AI speeds up climate change through massive resource use or leads to discrimination and social inequality, those are minor issues, at least when compared to the countless human lives that could exist in the ultra-distant future. While Earth faces climate change and environmental collapse, Elon Musk's plan to colonize Mars is framed as the first step towards a cosmic future. The key idea is terraforming, using technology to reshape Mars, making it more like Earth with a breathable atmosphere. The idea sounds tempting, but it's not really thought through. For this to work, a planet needs two key things. First, enough gravity to hold on to an atmosphere. And second, a magnetic field to protect that atmosphere from being stripped away by the sun. So is all this just fantasy? Critics like Heiner Mühlhoff use the term tech fascism to describe these grand future visions promoted by tech billionaires. Supporters of this thinking refer to something they call the Dark Enlightenment. Transhumanists and techno-fascist thinkers argue that hierarchies between genders or ethnic groups are natural. They're natural power relations, not social problems that can be addressed politically. Instead, they embrace these hierarchies, using them to justify excluding, marginalizing, and discriminating against certain people. Which leads to a troubling question. Who exactly is Elon Musk planning to take to Mars? A hand-picked elite? People like himself and other tech oligarchs? To carry on once they've made Earth unlivable? What kind of elite would that even be? They're describing survival, not a good life. Mars is a frozen desert, extremely cold and dry. People would have to live inside domes. There would be no blue sky, no plants, at least not outdoors. Tech billionaires are often seen as visionaries, but many people don't fully understand what those visions are and who would benefit.
2: AI chatbots like ChatGPT don't just make mistakes, they sometimes invent things or hallucinate. They don't actually know everything, but sound as if they do, filling in the gaps with answers that seem convincing even when they're wrong. A recent study found that nearly half of their responses contain problems or mistakes.

0: It's like autocomplete on steroids, but the consequences can be very real.
1: It all started when Martin Bankau typed his name into Microsoft Copilot's AI chatbot. I entered my name and where I live. The retired journalist had wanted to see what the AI might say about his blog. And then it said, Martin Bernklau from Tübingen is in the news over a case of child abuse. It said I showed remorse and shame in court. It described how I abused my niece for years. And what really shocked me wasn't just seeing my full name. It also listed my phone number, my address, and even a map pointing right to my home. The chatbot had invented the story, falsely casting him as the perpetrator. In reality, these were cases he had reported on as a journalist. He searched his name again and again, each time with the same result. He was the offender. Digital editor Jörg Schirren says these hallucinations, as they're called, are surprisingly common. AI is trained on huge amounts of data and learns patterns. So it assumes if this word appears, statistically, this next one should follow it. In this case, it may have learned that whenever this reporter's name came up, a crime was mentioned next. So it built sentences that sound plausible but have nothing to do with reality. And Bernklau's not alone. A recent study looked at 3,000 responses from four AI assistants about news events. 45% contained at least one significant problem. In 31%, sources were missing, misleading, or incorrect. 20% of answers included outdated information or hallucinated details. When Bernklau first saw the false claims, he stayed silent. It was just too uncomfortable. I was being described as someone who raped his nieces. It was only when my son called from Essen, where he lives, he'd seen it and was horrified, that things changed. That's when I realized I couldn't just let it go. With a lawyer, he tried to take action against Copilot, but with little success. Now he's speaking out. I went to the media because everywhere else I felt like my hands were tied. Microsoft was no help at all. Data protection officers didn't help. I contacted the public prosecutor and they rejected my case. Even on appeal, the Stuttgart General Prosecutor's Office dismissed the case, saying the person in the stories wasn't even real.
2: Das keine reale Person sein.
1: So do cases like this reveal a deeper problem? Victor Joffe from the Digital Society says current laws aren't keeping up. We tend to think of data protection as a fixed data set and a person appears in it. That's the problem. That model is outdated. With AI, everything is mixed together and the links are much looser. That doesn't reflect reality anymore. We need to rethink the law so it properly covers how AI actually works. In other words, the law hasn't caught up with how AI works and what can go wrong. Microsoft says it's taken action. Bernklau's name is now blocked on Copilot, so he no longer appears at all. In a statement, the company says it's working to improve responses and urges users to verify sources. We also explicitly inform users that they are interacting with an AI system. In addition, we recommend checking the links to source materials. According to Bernklau, Microsoft offered him 14,000 euros in compensation and to cover his legal costs. He turned it down. He wants a ruling from the courts. This case could set a precedent, which could help create the legal and political framework to regulate AI

0: and define responsibility. That could take time. Until then, his legal fight continues.
1: So is this AI or is it real? It's getting harder to tell, and that matters more than ever. When manipulation and fake news erode trust, democracy is put at risk. Social media is also where many young people shape their views, learn to get along, and find their communities. That's why a pilot project in Germany is helping students build the skills they'll need in today's digital democracy.
0: Today, these seventh graders are turning their classroom into a film set. The topic is values and community. They're acting, directing, and filming, doing it all themselves. And this is the result. So what did we learn from this? Good manners aren't just about being polite. They can make or break a conversation. Other classes say political science is boring, but we got to say we're making videos. We had a lot of fun, and it was really nice working together in groups. It's all part of a pilot project. Over the past weeks, students here in Bad Kamberg have been designing their own politics and economics lessons. Instead of lectures, they worked on creative projects. Their teacher, Tanja Heinisch, is impressed, and the class has grown much closer along the way. Everyone learned something, discovered their strengths, showed more of who they are. It was interesting to see quieter students step forward and speak up. The project is run by the nonprofit group Digital School Story. Experts come into schools and show how storytelling and video production work. After that, it's up to the students. They take responsibility, make their points, listen to each other, and find compromises. This kind of teamwork is democracy in action. That's what we need right now. People who want to get involved, who are curious, and who have the confidence to dive in. More education on democracy is urgently needed in schools. Only about two-thirds of adults in Germany believe young people will be ready to stand up for democracy. Young people themselves are even more skeptical. Just 54% believe their generation will stand up for democracy as adults. Communication coach Maya Sama says projects like this are an important step. She often works with children and says media literacy is essential to prepare them for democracy. That means understanding the business model behind social media, the risks and how AI shapes us. Is a particular image real or fake? Kids need this knowledge as they navigate the digital world. In her workshops, Sama raises awareness of these challenges. Her message? Policymakers need to do much more to bring these topics into schools. In this community, they've taken a first step. The students had fun, learned a lot, and took a lot of pride in their work.
1: What are stars made of? How many colors can butterflies see? Could robots have babies one day? Do you have a science question? Then send it to us as a video, text, or voice message. If we answer it on the show, then we'll send you a little gift as a thank you. So go on, just ask. And that's all from us this time around. Thanks for watching. We'll be back soon with more exciting stories on Tomorrow Today. See you then. Take care.

0: are the topics that are moving the tech world.
1: Shift. We talk about
0: private data isn't safe. AI helping to fight crime. Social media algorithms. Online censorship.
1: Because our digital networked world never stands still.
0: So what are the biggest challenges? We'll talk about that.
1: Shift. Coming up. Axolotls are the stars of an evolutionary puzzle. There are millions of them worldwide, well researched, but still an enigma. Yet in their natural habitat, they're dying out. Now Mexico City is trying to save itself and the famous amphibians. Bioindicator Axolotl. In 15 minutes.

0: I'm Kate. I was sedated and raped. My name is Ida. I was raped under the influence of knockout drops.
1: The insidious use of knockout drops.
2: I was out partying.
0: And then came the first blackouts. I didn't know why, but I knew something bad had happened.
1: A deep wound that never heals.
2: But I'm the one who's coming to put a stop to all this. And I'm the one with the courage to tell my story.
1: Spiked starts May 7th on DW. 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
17: This is DW News, our top stories. U.S. President Donald Trump has said he will increase tariffs on cars and trucks from the European Union to 25% next week. In a social media post, he wrote the EU is not complying with their trade deal, but did not explain how it was violated. He said higher tariffs will force car makers to move production to the U.S. Donald Trump says he's not satisfied with Iran's latest proposal to end the war. Tehran submitted the plan to mediators in Pakistan. Trump did not elaborate on why he rejected the proposal. A shaky ceasefire between the U.S. and Iran has lasted for 3 weeks. Global oil prices, which remain well above $100 a barrel, eased following the news of the proposal. At least 10 people were injured in a Russian drone attack on the western Ukrainian city of Ternopil. The mayor said over 50 drones were deployed. Meanwhile, Ukrainian drones struck an oil terminal in the Russian Black Sea city of Tuapse, marking the fourth attack targeting the region's oil infrastructure in just over 2 weeks.
5: This is not a historical photo from a Nazi concentration and extermination camp. It's AI generated.

0: traded. These kinds of fakes are a huge problem. Today, we'll explain why and point you to other better digital ways to understand history. For example, interacting with the Holocaust survivor's hologram. These types of AI-generated images are a worrying social media trend. They claim to show camps used by the Nazis to imprison and murder millions of people, mostly Jews. Many posting these images seek attention and clicks, but they distort historical facts and trivialize victim suffering. Sharing them contributes to the problem. But what are the consequences of AI being used to fake history?
1: This AI-generated photo allegedly shows a prisoner in the Auschwitz extermination camp. And these AI videos are supposed to show the liberation of prisoners from concentration camps by the Allied forces. While this AI content is circulating on social media, it's not actually original footage. Take a closer look. The violin only has three strings. The prisoner uniform does not resemble the striped original. And some of the men are wearing belts, which were not part of the prison uniform. Spotting these details requires time and background knowledge. As AI-generated images and videos are improving, it's becoming a lot harder to tell fakes apart from historical footage. AI fakes are creating a misleading picture of the Holocaust.
2: I suspect that these images change what we're used to seeing. The images seem polished. What they depict is not realistic at all. Fragments of the camps, such as fences or watchtowers, are used, but they don't correspond to historical reality.
1: But not only the images are changing. AI fakes also override and devalue the stories of the victims.
3: The images of the real people who were murdered in Auschwitz is part of the story. And here is something that is distorting the historical authenticity. But then on another level, you can find posts that not only generate an image, but the image isn't based on any real person. The whole story is AI generated. The name, the biography, very personal details that these posts write, and everything is fake.
1: AI generated content presents fictional stories as seemingly authentic. This makes it more difficult for users to distinguish historical facts from fakes. Some people try to exploit this politically.
2: In the wake of these AI fakes, we have also found that revisionist far-right actors are using this content to try to tell a denialist version of the history of the camps. This is a dilution of actual historical facts.
0: Holocaust survivor Tova Friedman has a clear opinion on people who generate these fakes.
4: They're doing Hitler's work, because Hitler had a whole propaganda system. By making up these fake videos, they are continuing the job of the Nazi.
0: Tova Friedman fights anti-Semitism and misinformation, where it's often hardest and matters most.
5: I had no name. My name was 27,600. And 33.
1: This video of Tova Friedman has more than 8 million views on TikTok. As a toddler, she survived the Auschwitz extermination camp, the place where the Nazis murdered around 1 million people, mostly Jews, in the 1940s.
5: We stood there naked for a number of hours, freezing, absolutely freezing.
1: Tova's nephew Aaron came up with the idea of telling his grandmother's story on TikTok.
6: I saw so much anti-Semitism and Holocaust denial and misinformation about the Holocaust on TikTok specifically. And because I was familiar with the algorithm, I thought it'd be the best place to start talking about the Holocaust and sharing the truth, the reality of what the Holocaust was.
7: Here on the left.
1: Everything started with an open call for TikTok users to ask Tova Friedman questions in 2021.
7: Comment any questions you would like her to answer.
6: Over the next couple days, we started getting thousands and thousands of questions. So from then on, we just started trying to answer as many as possible.
1: Today, the account has more than 500,000 followers. The videos have received over 10 million likes from all over the world.
4: Well, for me, it was the reaching of teenagers that I couldn't reach any other way. TikTok is like, oh, those kids are out there somewhere, most of them not Jewish, and they just scroll. And when they stop and they listen, and not only do they listen, but they ask questions. To me, it was a very gratifying way.
1: In addition to likes, however, the TikTok account is also targeted with hate speech. Aaron Goodman will not accept that open anti-Semitism is becoming normalized.
6: It's the hatred and the misinformation that motivates me to keep doing this work, because it's proof that what we are doing is important and needs to be done.
0: Tova Friedman not only uses TikTok to raise awareness, she also gives talks, like here in Berlin. But what happens when there are no survivors left? Technology helps preserve memories and make their stories more tangible.
1: This school class is about to meet a digital representation of a Holocaust survivor in their VR headsets. They can ask the hologram of Manfred Goldberg questions.
8: Exaggerating. One in a million survivors who had both parents alive.
1: As a child, Manfred Goldberg was imprisoned in a Nazi concentration camp. In virtual reality, the students can visit the Stutthof concentration camp that Manfred Goldberg speaks about and explore Kassel, where he lived.
9: My favorite part was using the VR headsets and like how we got to see the spaces, because it was really cool.
10: And a real victim that has gone through the events, obviously, that occurred, telling you his real experiences, it's amazing.
1: Holograms offer a different access to history than films.
11: What the holograms do is that they enable audiences to be very active in the interaction. And so they have to really delve into themselves to make sense of this encounter. They have to formulate questions about the Holocaust that would make sense. They have to show an interest in another person's life.
1: Years ago, Manfred Goldberg answered 1,000 questions about his life for the Testimony 360 project. When students ask the hologram a question, the AI selects the most appropriate answer from his interview. Manfred Goldberg has since passed away, but his story lives on through his hologram, accessible, but never a substitute for him. Speaking with holograms of survivors can even be done from home. On the Illinois Holocaust Museum website, you can either use a chat or voice messages.
12: Obviously, they knew who we were. It was the death march. They saw the rest go by, probably.
1: In Germany, the equivalent is the Holo Voices project. Here you are seated in a room with others and can jointly ask questions to holograms of Holocaust survivors like Eva Weil and Inge Auerbacher.
13: It was really impressive. For a moment, you really felt as if the person was actually sitting there.
1: If the dialogue with the hologram works well, participants can even develop a sense of closeness.
14: What's really promising about the recordings is you can ask questions you really want answered. For example, I've seen people ask questions like, how much did you weigh on liberation? And they probably wouldn't have asked that of a survivor in person. However, if you don't have enough knowledge about the Holocaust, you might not be able to frame questions in such a way that you get meaningful responses, and that can become really frustrating.
1: An AI selecting the answers does not mean that it is inventing anything new.
13: All answers are original. There's no generative AI behind it that would invent an answer and potentially risk reproducing something that isn't actually true. Rather, this AI searches for the best possible answer to a question, which is then reproduced without any changes.
0: When used correctly, AI can help people learn about the Holocaust. But what about games? Many titles set in the Nazi era focus on dramatic, fictional stories rather than historical accuracy. A common plot? Battling Nazi forces. That's why many games feature Nazis as enemies, but far fewer address the Holocaust directly. But is it even possible to represent this appropriately in a game?
1: Some narrative-driven games try to depict the persecution and murder of Jews in a historically accurate way. One example is The Light in the Darkness, which tells the story of a Jewish family in Nazi-occupied Paris. The historical content is presented primarily through text and documents rather than game mechanics and

0: algorithms. Players cannot win, and there's a reason for that.
1: By putting the Holocaust in the game and having even this concept of winning or losing, we could say, we could victim blame. We could say, why did this person did this and not that? And that is why he didn't survive.
2: What do you want to know?
0: Some games address this by not putting players in the role of victims, but by looking back at past events instead. In The Darkest Files, players take on the role of a prosecutor during the Frankfurt-Auschwitz trials in the 1960s, investigating crimes committed in the Nazi era. In The Red Line, a detective pursues war criminals who were able to flee after the end of World War II thanks to secret networks. Both games find a way to engage with the horrors of the past without forcing players to actually relive them.
1: There is no way of changing the past. So we're gonna put these events already in the past of the in-game time, and therefore we can't mess with it, we can't change it, we can't blame the victims because it already happened.
0: As the last living witnesses pass away, direct access to their memories will disappear. In games, however, their stories can continue to be conveyed in a personal and immersive way.
1: Gaming is bigger in terms of profit more than movies and music combined together. If our goal is to continue with the Holocaust memory and with the remembrance for the next generations, it's not that we have to use this tool, it's that if we are not using it, we are overlooking something that has so much potential.
3: The key is that information is reliable and presented responsibly. Games, TikToks, or digital holograms can keep the memory of the Holocaust alive and counter hate and anti-Semitism. What makes history feel especially tangible for you? That's all from us this week. Bye for now.

0: Maps help us understand the world. We just need to know how to read them. Crises, conflicts, and their histories. Mapped Out brings maps to life and helps you make sense of our world. Mapped Out.
1: Слово «война» не должно использоваться в материалах, которые мы пишем.
2: Shortly after Russia invaded Ukraine, the Russian government tightened its grip on the media. Anyone deviating from the official line risks 15 years in prison.
3: Это другая модель нашего поведения, понимаете? Фильтруем базары.
2: Does anyone still dare to speak out?
4: Если мы все отсюда уедем, кто это будет побеждать?
2: Russia's journalists and their fight for press freedom. Of Caravan and the Dogs starts May 2nd on DW.

Every new life is a cause for celebration. But this little being is truly extraordinary. It's the keeper of great secrets and has a special place in the hearts of an entire nation. A creature that might even hold the key to saving a city of millions.

It lives right in the middle of Mexico City and was once worshipped by the Aztecs. Xolotl is the Aztec god of fire and lightning.

the legend goes, Xolotl could shift shape, turning himself into plants and a water monster, a salamander. The Aztecs believed he was killed during the fifth and final creation of the Earth. His death set the sun in motion. His sacrifice led humanity out of the underworld. Aztec mythology is part of Mexican culture to this day. There are festivals and rituals honoring Aztec gods, even though most people here are Catholic. Nowadays, the axolotl is an icon of Mexican culture.

Its last remaining habitat is the waterways of southeastern Mexico City, the Xochimilco District. It's a popular destination for day trips out on traditional trajinera boats. It's also where the axolotl has been surviving for thousands of years. Ambystoma mexicanum, to use its scientific name, dwells in the quieter side channels where an underwater jungle of lilies and aquatic plants provides shelter, along with a diet of small insects, worms, and snails. People call these oases the floating gardens. Over 11% of Mexico's biodiversity can be found here. It's also home to 300 bird species. Many migratory birds arrive in winter. Hundreds of animal species make up this ecosystem. Like the axolotl, many of them exist nowhere else on Earth. This juvenile axolotl measures just 7 centimeters. It can grow to between 20 and 30 centimeters as an adult. Tiny filaments on its feathery gills take oxygen from the water, but not enough. It also has to come up to gulp air for its underdeveloped lungs. There's always some danger.

0: A close call. Xochimilco was once part of a vast five-lake system that spread across what is now Mexico City and beyond. In the 14th century, the Aztecs settled on one of those lakes, Lake Texcoco. They sculpted the landscape, reshaping the axolotl's habitat and creating one of the most productive agricultural systems in history. It could feed over 300,000 people. Historian and Mexican history and culture expert Cristina Barros describes how the axolotl's habitat changed.
1: Esta fuente es la fuente dedicada a

0: This well is dedicated to Nezahualcóyotl, one of the Aztec kings. He was an engineer, a poet, a very wise man. He came up with a system of dams to separate fresh water and salt water. The Aztecs developed a sophisticated system for the lake, the Chinampas.
1: Chinampas were artificial islands used for agriculture. The Aztecs drove juniper stakes into the shallow water and planted deep-rooted willow trees. Then they filled the enclosed areas with mud from the lake bed, creating fields. They can still be seen in Xochimilco today. This was a lush green habitat. Wildlife, crops, and axolotls all thrived. In the fertile soil, farmers grew corn, beans, and a range of other vegetables, three harvests a year. The canals between the Chinampas supplied the Aztecs with fish and axolotls. They considered the salamander a delicacy.
2: La llegada de los españoles inició la destrucción de un extraordinario sistema hidráulico.
0: Destruction of that extraordinary system began when the Spanish arrived. They feared being attacked along the waterways, so they blocked some canals. In the wars that followed, much of the waterway system was ruined. The final war ended with the Aztec surrender.
1: People drained the lakes and waterways, land emerged, and Mexico City was born. Today, this vast metropolis is home to over 22 million people. It covers nearly 1,500 square kilometers and most of the former Lake Texcoco. What was once the home of an Aztec god now lies buried beneath the city. Only some 2,000 hectares of Chinampa fields remain. Each year, as the city expands ever southward, more of them disappear. Only a few farmers and fishers still remain.
3: Xochimilco era hermoso en antaño. Cuando éramos niños,
4: Xochimilco was beautiful. Coming here as a child, it felt like an adventure. Later, we came to work. It was breathtaking. The water was clean and fresh. The trees big and healthy. All the chinampas were being cultivated. Today, it's all different. It's run down and neglected. People don't take care of it. There are illegal settlements. The worst part is the wastewater. It's flowing straight into the canals.
1: Pollution and a shrinking habitat have been devastating for the axolotl. As with many amphibians with permeable skin, any decline in water quality has an immediate impact. In 1998, scientists counted 6,000 axolotls per square kilometer in Xochimilco's Chinampas. Their numbers have been falling ever since. Today, no one knows how many are left in the wild. The axolotl is on the brink of extinction. Mexico risks losing a species that's vital to this ecosystem.

0: Jose Ocampo is a global amphibian expert.
1: Poco a poco se convirtieron en parte de mi vida.
2: They gradually became part of my life. They're very calm animals. Their faces look like they're thinking, but in a strange way, not like other animals.
1: Una forma rara, no es como otros animales. Entonces esto me llevó a preguntarme.
2: I had so many questions. How do they communicate? How do they move their gills? How do they live? Over time, I developed a bond with them.
1: Formándose ese vínculo con esos animales.
0: 37 species belong to the axolotl salamander family, 17 of them in Mexico alone. One of them is the Altamirani. It is smaller than Ambystoma mexicanum and lives in high mountain streams. Here, at an altitude of 3,000 meters, Jose Ocampo is searching for clues. Why didn't Ambystoma mexicanum ever leave the waterways of Xochimilco? This short stretch of clean water is the only place the endangered Altamirani salamander lives.
3: Aquí en el canal, en este?
0: Scientists know very little about how it survives here, yet understanding its life cycle could shed light onto why the Chinampas axolotl are so at risk.
3: Pues podríamos ir viendo aquí en el camino a ver si.
2: We can keep looking along the path. Maybe we'll get lucky and find one. They're small and they're hard to spot. Not like Ambystoma mexicanum. They can grow up to 30 centimeters. And Altamirani is about 15 centimeters.
3: 15 centimeters. Mira.
2: Look, there's one. Right there by the rock.
0: It's an adult Altamirani salamander.
3: Mira qué bonito es.
2: Look how beautiful it is.
1: Como la mayoría de los anfibios, como ranas,
2: like most amphibians, frogs, newts, and salamanders, the Altamirani eventually moves past its juvenile stage. Its external gills disappear, its lungs develop and get stronger, and its limbs become more powerful. In the dry season, the streams dry up. It finishes its aquatic phase and enters a terrestrial phase. It moves on to land to search for food.
0: So how come its city relative, Ambystoma mexicanum, only lives in the water?
2: Unlike the Altamirani, Ambystoma mexicanum never leaves the water. The lakes never dry up. As such, they never become adults. They remain forever at the juvenile stage.
0: Mexico City's water monster, eternal youth thanks to evolution. It still has a fin-like tail, its legs aren't strong enough to carry its weight on land, and it has only very primitive lungs. Science calls this neoteny. Put simply, Ambystoma mexicanum never grows up. But today, this creature is paying a high price. Trapped in the city's canals, its habitat is shrinking. And it's not the only one in trouble. The destruction of the axolotl's habitat also has serious consequences for the humans of Mexico City. The basin the megacity sits in still acts like a giant lake. During the rainy season, water rushes down from the mountains, but has nowhere to go. Nearly every surface is paved with concrete. Roads become rivers, and huge sections of the city simply flood.
4: The water flows into the drains and gets diverted to the Gulf of Mexico. That's absurd. Every summer, there's enough rain here to refill all five original lakes.
0: Chinampas once served as giant sponges, absorbing water and storing it for the dry season. Their disappearance is now threatening not only the axolotl, but all of Mexico City. The city's more than 22 million residents are currently drawing twice as much water from the ground as is being replaced. The result? Strict rationing of drinking water from many suburbs. The city is running dry. Valeria Morales Vázquez feels the effects.
4: I usually buy 3 tons, that's 90 pesos a week. I use the same water 3 times, otherwise it wouldn't last. We get water delivered only once a week. Once a week. I have 1 tank of clean water to wash my dishes with. We need 1 tank for the bathroom and 1 to flush the toilet. We all need water, everyone here. The city is hanging by a thread right now. We need to understand that we're living in a lake and start working with nature to prevent a disaster. The key is to restore the entire Chinampa system. Then we could grow enough food again and have enough water. The city would be a paradise. With clean water, the axolotl could reproduce and become a symbol of the restoration of the entire basin. If we save the axolotl, we save Mexico City.
0: Saving the axolotl will require protecting the chinampas. But the axolotl faces other threats too. Tilapia, an edible fish introduced into Mexican waters from Africa in the 1970s. Tilapia compete with the axolotl for food. Even worse, they've also developed a taste for baby axolotls.

0: This little one has been injured, but it will survive. Saving the axolotl could wind up saving Mexico City, but the benefits might be even wider ranging. The axolotl has a very special ability that could one day revolutionize medical research. Namely, it can regrow any part of its body. For over 100 years, scientists have been trying to work out how it does it. Professor Alfredo Cruz is part of an international team working to unlock the mystery.
1: When humans lose a body part, the wound closes over with tissue and scarring occurs. With an axolotl, there's no scarring, it just heals. In axolotls, cells around the wound reset themselves into stem cells and form a kind of growth zone. From that, new bone, skin, and nerves grow, much like in early development.
2: De la misma manera como ocurre en el proceso de desarrollo embrionario del animal.
0: In about 40 days, the body part grows back, almost as good as new. If science can discover the axolotl's secret, could this regenerative ability one day be available to humans? Researchers believe the same potential for regeneration lies hidden in our DNA. Humans and axolotls share the same four-limbed ancestor, the tetrapods. Imagine a world where human limbs, nerve tissue, and organs can simply regrow, and the aging process slows. Of course, science isn't only interested in axolotls for medicine. If the species can be saved, it could one day thrive again in its native habitat. And an ambitious project is working to prove it. The Mexican government has funded a breeding program to save the axolotl, as well as the chinampas. Jose Ocampo and Erica Servin Zamora are leading the research.
3: Unfortunately, we're still losing animals. We don't know how many axolotls are left in the wild. The only way to preserve the species currently is to keep it in captivity.
0: Can the rare Ambystoma mexicanum be bred for release back into the wild one day?
4: I first encountered axolotls at Chapultepec Zoo. I was writing my thesis on how to take care of them, and I fell in love with them. It's a fascinating species. Their regeneration is only part of it. They're a great mystery. There's still so much to study, and we need to move fast before the species disappears.
0: The challenge is to find specimens suitable for breeding. Pet stores sell axolotls by the thousands and in many colors, pink, black, golden, but they've all descended from just a few individuals. Breeding results in less genetic diversity than wild axolotls have and takes away some of their regenerative ability. Deformities and disease follow. The chances of highly bred animals surviving in the wild are low. For scientists, these pet shop cousins aren't an option. But help is at hand, and in a surprising place. For over 150 years, the Dominican Sisters of the Basilica de Nuestra Señora de la Salud in a small town west of Mexico City have been making a miracle remedy. The recipe is largely secret, but one ingredient comes from the axolotl's close relative, the achoque.
4: May I have a bottle of achoque syrup? Here's the money.
0: Behind this door is where it all happens. The nuns here use secretions from the salamander's skin for their own cough remedy. To do this, they have had to learn how to breed the achoque in captivity without losing its genetic diversity. From just a few animals, they've raised several hundred.
4: The convent has produced achoque syrup for a long time. It works well against coughs, lung problems, and back pain.
0: Sister Ophelia carefully scraped secretions from the achoque skin.
4: There weren't many left in their natural habitat. We've had to put 19 years' work in to get them reproducing.
0: With success, their breeding program has preserved the genetic diversity of this member of the extended axolotl family.
4: We place one male with three or four females. That way, we know which one is the father, and the same goes for the females. That lets us manage the genetics. We succeeded, thank God.
0: Their knowledge of how to preserve the gene pool

one final flick of the tail to signal he's ready. The male deposits tiny columns of sperm where the female can easily find them. She positions herself over them, takes them into her body, and fertilizes her eggs. Two days later, and she's looking for somewhere to lay them.

This is something few have ever witnessed. The female will attach up to 500 eggs to these ferns. Each holds the secret of regeneration and the power to save the wild axolotl. With eggs now growing in their lab, the team may finally be able to begin building up a captive axolotl population. Within 2 weeks, the first larvae have hatched. One year on, and those larvae have grown into sexually mature axolotls,

0: Since that first success, Ocampo and his team have bred several thousand salamanders. The dream of releasing axolotls into the wild is one step closer to reality. But first, Erica Sevin Zamora and Jose Ocampo need to find a suitable release site in the chinampas of Xochimilco. They measure water temperature, oxygen levels, and contamination. The scientists also monitor the tilapia, the fish that prey on young axolotls. Tilapia numbers are higher than expected, and pollution levels are too high.
1: Lakes in Xochimilco currently aren't in suitable condition to protect the axolotl. I see the axolotl's future much as I see the whole region. If we fail to save the axolotl, it will be difficult to save the ecosystem.
0: Farmers reliant on agriculture in the chinampas are doing everything they can to save the axolotl and its habitat.
2: We need tilapia as a food source, but the axolotl will only have a chance to survive if we reduce their numbers.
0: The farmers have helped the scientists by building small tilapia-free ponds with clean water for axolotls.
3: The axolotls matter.

0: with me because I've known them since childhood. That's why we're digging canals and plant trees. You first dig out some soil and put in tule, a plant that filters the water.
1: Two axolotls from the breeding program will be released here.

0: It's a symbolic step and a symbol of hope. But much more will be needed if the wild axolotl population is to recover. The chinampas must be restored, and any further spread of illegal settlements has to stop. That won't happen without government support. The future of the wild axolotl remains highly uncertain. Erica Servin Zamora has turned to unconventional methods.
1: The species is already at its limit, facing extinction. Captive breeding alone might not be enough. That's why so-called cryopreservation could help carry its genome into the future.
0: The eggs go through several cooling stages.
1: This technique is innovative, but it's difficult to apply to amphibians. And this is the first time it has been done with salamanders like the axolotl.
0: Saving the genome is more urgent than ever. On February 1st, 2018, scientist Alfredo Cruz and an international team announced a major breakthrough. They had mapped the axolotl's genes. This opened the door to studying how this creature regenerates body parts, with possible applications for humans.
2: An axolotl is only a fraction the size of a human, but its DNA is 10 times larger. In fact, it's one of the largest genomes ever decoded. This means regeneration of human limbs could be possible. It could also allow for the repair of damaged heart, brain, or liver tissue. To achieve that, we need to better understand what triggers the regeneration process. The implications are huge. There's potentially no limit. Who knows? Maybe in future we'll be regenerating parts of our own bodies. That could dramatically increase human life expectancy.
3: Drásticamente la esperanza de vida de los seres humanos.
0: Whether scientists can use the axolotl genome for human regeneration research might all depend on whether Erica Servin Zamora succeeds in cryopreservation, freezing the axolotl's eggs. Jose Ocampo and his team have received permission to release axolotls in a strictly protected ecological park not far from the chinampas.
4: This release means a great deal to me. It's the culmination of many years of work. I feel a mix of emotions, hope, but also fear and uncertainty. We don't know what will happen to them. These specimens have lived in the lab their entire lives, and now they have to survive in near natural conditions.
0: The five axolotls have been carefully selected. They're true pioneers. Good news back in the lab. For the first time in history, Erica Servin Zamora has raised a baby axolotl from a frozen egg. The team has successfully preserved the genome of the Ambystoma mexicanum. Scientists now have a chance to decode the axolotl's regenerative potential, with the possibility of applying that knowledge to treat human diseases. The future of the wild axolotl too is secure, at least under laboratory conditions.
1: This gives us enough time to restore their habitat. I know we can keep them in captivity, but that shouldn't be their future. We must reintroduce them into their natural habitat. That will take work and effort, but if we all work together, we can succeed.
4: We're releasing 5 specimens today. I think these are the most beautiful ones we have. It's a risk, one we have to take to find out if it can work. It's one of the few hopes we have. If it succeeds, we could release hundreds here and secure the future of the species.
0: The ecological park next to the Chinampas is a wetland, some 215 hectares in Mexico City. 500 years ago, the Aztecs transformed what was once a lake into Chinampas. In 1987, UNESCO declared the area a World Heritage Site. The water is relatively clean, the tilapia population is low.
1: People should take care of the axolotl. It's an important species, not just biologically and culturally, it's part of a habitat. It's part of nature, part of the people who live around Xochimilco. It's important that the axolotl lives on in our country, here in Mexico.

0: The future of the wild axolotl depends upon them.
1: Pues, finalmente los liberamos y pues.
2: We've finally released them. Hopefully, it will all go well.
1: Esperemos verlos en algún
2: momento. I hope they come up to breathe soon. Then we'll know they're doing okay.
1: Siguen bien.
0: Now, these axolotls have to find food, hide from predators, find a mate. Only then is their survival ensured. Jose Ocampo and his team are hopeful. They'll continue to monitor the area. If these five pioneer axolotls are successful, many more could follow. The future of the wild axolotl, and that of this metropolis of millions, could depend on the success of this project.

0: 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Strong opinions, clear positions, international perspectives.
1: Over the past 4 years, the war in Ukraine has become a testing ground for AI, drones, and robotics.

0: robotics reshaping modern conflict one innovation at a time. And to the point, we ask, the war in Ukraine, how is AI transforming the battlefield?
1: To the point.
0: In
1: 30 minutes. 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
2: Euromax. In 90 minutes.

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3: This is DW News, our top stories. U.S. President Donald Trump has said he will increase tariffs on cars and trucks from the European Union to 25% next week. In a social media post, he wrote the EU is not complying with their trade deal, but did not explain how it was violated. He said higher tariffs will force car makers to move production to the U.S. Donald Trump says he's not satisfied with Iran's latest proposal to end the war. Tehran submitted the plan to mediators in Pakistan. Trump did not elaborate on why he rejected the proposal. A shaky ceasefire between the U.S. and Iran has lasted for 3 weeks. Global oil prices, which remain well above $100 a barrel, eased following the news of the proposal. At least 10 people were injured in a Russian drone attack on the western Ukrainian city of Ternopil. The mayor said over 50 drones were deployed. Meanwhile, Ukrainian drones struck an oil terminal in the Russian Black Sea city of Tuapse, marking the fourth attack targeting the region's oil infrastructure in just over 2 weeks.
4: My name is Nozibele Gamganemayabo.
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7: Did you know that World Press Freedom Day is not just about journalists, it's about you? I mean it. Look, usually on the day, on May 3rd, I tell you at this point in the video about the number of journalists killed and imprisoned, and I will share that information in a few minutes. But first, let's talk about you.
8: Traditionally, World Press Freedom Day has focused on the idea that, you know, reporters are consistently under attack, and they face restrictions on their reporting, sometimes violence, and World Press Freedom Day tries to draw attention to that. But there's another way of thinking about world press freedom, or just press freedom generally, and that's about us as consumers. You know, how are we to be educated about the world around us? And, you know, a vibrant, independent press that is kind of focused on holding the powerful, whether it's political or business or cultural, accountable, that's essential to, you know, having an educated democracy.
7: That's David Kaye, a law professor at the University of California, Irvine, and also former UN Special Rapporteur on the promotion and protection of the right to freedom of opinion and expression. And yeah, he says we, that means all of us, need to reframe our thinking about press freedom because we're all news consumers. We're all active participants.
8: And that in a way flips around the discussion, because then we're not just talking about the rights of reporters to be free of all kinds of harassment, especially because we know in democratic cultures, journalists like lawyers don't always have, you know, the best reputation, you know, unfairly in many respects. But it flips it around to allow us to think about, well, what do we want the information ecosystem to look like, and what's important for us to know in order to essentially have control over our democracies.
7: David says we tend to think about press freedom from the perspective of journalists because we're often the ones directly under attack. I know this in a very personal way because back in 2012, I was based in and reporting from Beijing, and then I became the first foreign correspondent in more than a decade to be kicked out of China by the government. They didn't like my human rights reporting. So yes, we tend to ruffle the feathers of those in power.
8: I mean, one is simply that if reporters are doing their jobs, if they are acting as watchdogs over government and business and so forth, they naturally create enemies. I mean, enemies is probably too harsh to put it, but those in power don't like to be exposed. You know, there's quite a bit of benefit to them to doing things without the public knowing all the details. And that creates, you know, a kind of friction, which I think is actually healthy, between the powerful or those covered and the reporter, those who are covering them. And so, you know, you get into this zone where, you know, on the one hand, you have reporters who are doing the work of uncovering uncomfortable truths. And on the other side, you have people in power pushing back against them. And that, I think, seeps into the culture. It seeps into the way we talk about press freedom. And that's, I mean, I think that's fundamentally where we get these kinds of, you know, disputes, certainly in the public and the public understanding of what press freedom is.
7: Now, press freedom is a subset of the bigger free speech framework. And again, the focus of that is usually on the person communicating and what their rights are and why their rights cannot be infringed upon. That's an assumption held by both the right and the left.
8: So the idea is that there's a kind of absolutism and the speaker reigns supreme. Everything about free speech is about the ability of the speaker to say whatever he or she wants, to say it whenever they want, and not to be restricted. And this definition by populists essentially has turned into this idea of, if we're talking about free speech and we're talking about constraints on it, anything that imposes constraints is a form of censorship. And the truth is that freedom of expression is much broader than solely the speaker. So if I could put it into this framework, right? So the human right to freedom of expression protects everyone's right to seek, receive, and impart information and ideas of all kinds. And oftentimes, this redefinition so that only the speaker matters leaves out the part of seeking and receiving information. And from a press freedom perspective, we should be focusing absolutely on the idea that free speech also means seeking and receiving information, because that allows us to think about, oh, press freedom is actually about my ability as an individual to seek information about government, about politics, about business, and so forth. It's not just about the speaker's ability to make an argument. It's about my ability to access it. And that basically applies to all sorts of policy issues like public media, independent media, concentration of power within the media, and all of these different policy issues that are about, at the end of the day, the consumer's right to be educated, not just the speaker's right to get the information out.
7: The way many people think about free speech, by the way, also benefits big tech, because that's the argument many of these social media companies are making. I totally understand the irony of talking to you on this platform, but what big tech is essentially saying is we are free speech, and that means no one can regulate us.
8: I think in the year and a half since the beginning of the Trump administration, I think we've seen big tech, and I would include within that the big AI companies, I think we've seen them essentially become entwined with government in a way that is, you know, dangerous for free speech, is sort of very much focused on opposing regulation of any kind and giving kind of some fuel to the idea that only speakers matter. And in this context, only the companies that are moderating speech matter. And I think that's a big problem. And it's made big tech, I mean, not all tech companies are the same, but, you know, I wouldn't put, you know, Wikipedia in the same box as Meta. But, you know, it has definitely kind of given the companies a kind of power that is not just about the platform, but is really geopolitical. And we can see it, just to give you an example, you know, the companies, particularly X, but also some of the others, have been very much opposed to some of the transparency regulation that we've seen in Europe and to content moderation more generally. And because of X and other platforms' real proximity to the White House and to the State Department in Washington, they've been able to pursue this idea that any content moderation is censorship.
7: And big tech's fight over free speech not only muddies the water in terms of the meaning, but also has contributed to the public's growing negative attitude to it. If it's so toxic, why do we want it?
8: I mean, I think there is real doubt right now about kind of why do we have free speech? Why is it important to democracy? You know, and it comes from a variety of angles. I mean, I really think this is not just a right-wing or a left-wing issue. You know, from the right, we've seen essentially right-wing government impose real restrictions on speech. And from the left, we've seen, you know, over time, I don't think it's been governmental, certainly not in the United States or Europe, but we've seen a kind of censoriousness around speech. And so, you know, I think people have been conditioned over the last several years to see, you know, free speech and a free media as somehow interfering with, you know, the ability to get good policy, to get good government. And, you know, so there's a lot of sources for that kind of doubt about free speech. But I think that if we could sort of change the conversation so that people see speech as not just the speaker, but could see speech as, you know, our own ability to access information. Maybe it's online, maybe it's in the media, maybe it's, you know, kind of giving people tools to access broader sources of information without all of the disinformation and doubt around, you know, what they're reading. You know, I think that's the beginning of the way to get people to sort of have a conversation about, like, why it is we should value free speech. We're not really having that conversation right now.
7: So that's David's hope, that we start talking about free speech and a free press from the point of view of all participants and how they benefit, and in turn, how democracies remain resilient. And on that note, I did promise to share some stats, the usual ones you see on World Press Freedom Day. They're still very important. According to the Committee to Protect Journalists, 130 journalists and media workers were killed in 2025. 334 were in prison as of December 1st of last year, and 85 reporters were missing. So, what do you think? Does reframing the conversation to focus on the consumers, readers, and viewers like you help? Let us know in the comments. That's all for now. DW News is giving you the latest and also sharing deep dives on here and across the rest of social media. I'm Melissa Chan. Until next time.

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1: You know what no one ever taught us how to talk about?
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1: Love, sex, relationship.
3: People say it's an adjustment. It's not an adjustment. It's a new life.
1: This season, we're going deeper.
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5: Having that.
4: If I feel like that on an occasion, I'll masturbate.
5: Exactly.
1: No shame, no filters. Just honest conversations about what we really think, but rarely get to say out loud. I'm Lisa Mangaldas, and I'm back with a brand new season of Love Matters.
5: Well, you don't have to say shame.
1: How do we even start?
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6: We are at war. 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
7: The nation once called a shining beacon of democracy is in turmoil. The political camps are locked in an unforgiving standoff.
8: These are bad people. These are people that want to destroy our country. We're not going to let it happen.
7: Professors are receiving death threats and leaving the U.S.
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7: Journalist John Dundar meets the intellectuals in exile.
10: Fascism.
11: It really is an authoritarian takeover.
7: What fuels the fervor of the MAGA enthusiasts?
12: You can keep calling us fascist, Nazi, I could care less.
7: John Dundar and Trump's America. Democracy Under Attack starts May 23rd on DW.
13: Wellness tourism is booming, with more people traveling not just to see new places, but to improve their physical and mental well-being.
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13: With locations in Berlin, Hamburg, Düsseldorf, and soon Munich, Vivali is designed to bring a slice of Bali, Indonesia to the city. Phones are banned outside the locker rooms. But beneath the island aesthetic lies a very un-Balinese ritual.
14: The main thing here are the saunas, which are known to boost circulation, detoxify, reduce stress, improve skin, among many other health benefits.
13: Sauna culture in Germany is taken very seriously. Vivali sees about 1 million visitors a year across all their locations. It's so popular that German media have even compared it to Berghain, Berlin's world-famous ultra-selective techno club, known for its long lines. The easiest way to get into Vivali: book your time slot for entry online, preferably on a weekday and early in the day.
14: And listen to this story. On one of the most important nights of Berlin history, when the Berlin Wall fell in 1989, most East Germans rushed to the border, but a 35-year-old Angela Merkel did not.
13: Because Thursday was sauna day for the future German chancellor.
14: History could wait, but her wellness ritual came first.
13: In East Germany, public bathhouses or Volksbäder with pools and saunas were essential, since most homes didn't have full bathrooms. Now saunas are a nationwide ritual tied to Freikörperkultur, Germany's free body culture, where nudity is seen as healthy and natural.
14: Which brings me to something very important. This is a textile-free zone, which means swimwear is not permitted. Guests should wear bathrobes or a towel when they're outside of the saunas and pools. If all of this sounds intimidating, here's a quick guide. Bring a robe and a towel, and bring flip-flops. It's important to stay hydrated after all the sweating, so bring a water bottle.
13: Shower before and after the sauna.
14: It's best to take off

0: any jewelry as it can get too hot on the skin.
1: Before entering the sauna, leave your shoes and robe outside. And inside, always sit or lie on your towel, no bare skin on the wood. It's customary to be quiet in the saunas. The higher up you sit, the hotter it gets. Temperatures range from around 60 to 100 degrees Celsius. It's recommended to sit for about 15 minutes. If it gets too intense, you can leave. Just do it quickly and quietly. After your sweat session, it's important to cool your body back down. Whether through a cold plunge or a Kneipp walk, a 19th century German hot and cold water therapy believed to boost circulation and help the body recover and reset. So that was modern wellness in Germany. But now I've headed down south to find out more about Germany's long-standing history as a wellness destination.
0: Germany has 350 official spa towns, many of them with the word Bad in the name, which literally translates to bath. For example, Baden-Baden, where we are right now, one of UNESCO's great spa towns of Europe.
1: An official spa town must offer natural healing resources like thermal waters, along with infrastructure designed for health and relaxation, including parks, clinics, and cultural spaces. And Baden-Baden in Baden-Württemberg does just that. I'm going to speak with a local guide to learn more about what makes this place so special.
0: How did the city develop into a wellness destination in the first place?
2: So in the first place, I really have to start with the Romans, because it was 2,000 years ago that the Romans, let's say, by accident, found Baden-Baden. They've seen white clouds coming up from this place here. And so they approached and they found the 12 hot springs here at Baden-Baden. They liked the fact so much that they remained here for 250 years and they built up, of course, two thermal baths here at Baden-Baden.
0: Could you tell me about where we're standing right now?
2: Now we're standing in the pump hall of Baden-Baden. Literally, I like to translate it as the drinking hall. So it was opened in the year 1842, and in those days you got the hot spring water for drinking here. The water here at Baden-Baden, it is well known for having cured rheumatic diseases, or also back pain, women diseases.
0: And can people still drink the water nowadays?
2: Unfortunately, officially not. Why is that? The hot spring water contains a lot of minerals, but it also contains arsenic. Arsenic in itself, we know it from a lot of medicines, but it's the matter of the quantity. So something like 12 years ago, we changed the quantity of arsenic that would or might probably do some harm to your health. We put it down. And so then from those days on, we are not officially allowed to drink the hot spring water here.
1: Right next door to the Trinkhalle is Baden-Baden's world-famous casino, one of the city's main highlights. Opened in 1824 as part of the Kurhaus, it helped Baden-Baden become wealthy and earn a reputation as a luxury destination, attracting nobles from across Europe, Russians in particular. Even today, the city is often referred to as Germany's most Russian city.
2: It was because the Tsar Alexander II from Russia came here in the 19th century, and for that Baden-Baden became very famous, very popular in Russia, and so thanks to that a lot of Russian authors came to Baden-Baden, as Dostoevsky, Turgenev, Gogol, and all of them, they wrote very positively about Baden-Baden. And then people from Russia who could afford, they came here to Baden-Baden, they looked around Baden-Baden, they gambled here at the casino, and the ones who were quite rich, they even bought their proper houses, their proper villas here at Baden-Baden.
0: And how has this changed in the last years with the war?
2: Because of the sanctions, of course, the situation changed a lot here at Baden-Baden. So it's not that easy for the Russian guests to come here. A lot of shops or department stores, they were really living from the Russian.

0: Russian gas because, well, before we had the war, they spent a lot of money on, for example, fashion or at the restaurants, good wine or whatever. And the restaurants as well as the shops, they really notice it, and for them it became quite hard.
1: After the casino, it's finally time to explore the spas here. Today, Baden-Baden has two main ones, the modern Caracalla Therme from the 1980s and the historic Friedrichsbad, which I'll be visiting.
2: It's a little chilly out today, but that's perfect for some indoor wellness. Let's go bathing.
1: The Friedrichsbad was built in 1877 in elegant neo-Renaissance style with vaulted ceilings and marble arches. It follows a Roman-Irish bathing ritual, a 17-step experience of steam rooms, pools, massages, and cold plunges designed to warm the body, boost circulation, and leave you feeling refreshed.
2: The key here is the thermal water that's naturally heated and is rich in over 3,000 minerals. It comes from springs deep below Baden-Baden and is forced up by volcanic activity.
1: And don't worry about the arsenic. Modern filtration systems now reduce it to levels considered safe for bathing.
2: The ritual here is traditionally done nude, but since 2024, they've introduced swimwear days on Saturdays and Wednesdays to make it open for everyone.
1: American author Mark Twain once bathed here and is often credited with writing that after 10 minutes you forget time and after 20 you forget the world. Let's check it out for ourselves.
2: This is the warmer thermal whirlpool bath. That's what it says over there. Ooh, that feels really good. It's not too hot, very warm. Oh, okay, here I can stay forever. Ooh. So the ritual is about warming up the body and cooling it down, and this pool is definitely for cooling down, but it feels really refreshing. Yeah, it feels very cool to bathe as the Romans did.
1: Speaking of the Romans, beneath the spa lie the ruins of the original baths, showing how they used these hot springs centuries ago.
2: It's crazy to think that this is over 2,000 years old and still so well preserved. Just take a look.
1: Those small columns supported raised floors, and underneath, they would burn wood in a furnace, sending hot air through the space below. The system is called a hypocaust, and it heated the rooms above and even the walls, allowing the Romans to create baths with different temperatures and a full wellness ritual.
2: Here you can really get a feel for what it might have looked like back in the day.
1: From modern urban spas to ancient bathing systems, wellness in Germany is more than a trend. It's part of a long-standing culture.
2: I hope this gave you some ideas for your next wellness trip in Germany. Are you more of a sauna person or a bath person? See you guys next time.

0: 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Strong opinions, clear positions, international perspectives.
1: Over the past 4 years, the war in Ukraine has become a testing ground for AI, drones, and robotics, reshaping modern conflict one innovation at a time. And to the point, we ask, the war in Ukraine, how is AI transforming the battlefield?
0: To the point. Next. Bold colors, clear statements. Lola Akinmade blends Lagos vibes with Stockholm style. The award-winning photographer and best-selling author shares her multi-layered view of the world and celebrates identity with her new project, Afro-Swede. Euromax. In 60 minutes.
2: Everywhere experiences discrimination because of how they look, feel, or where they come from. News Focus takes a good look and puts it in context, independent and uncensored. Watch News Focus only on DW.
0: Can an increasingly divided world unite? We all see things from a different perspective. We may argue or disagree, but if we listen, speak and learn from one another on the basis of facts and unbiased information. Anything is possible. Only together can we find solutions to the challenges of our time. Because together we see. A unique look inside Afghanistan. Despite conflict and oppressive rule, one thing offers glimmers of joy and a measure of freedom.
3: Afghanistan cricket is like football in Brazil. It's everything for the lives of Afghan people. It's everything.
0: We meet the star players as they prepare for an international tournament. How did they make it to the top? What are their hopes and dreams for themselves and for their country? With rare insights from ordinary Afghans, what does the national team's success mean to them? And what about the exiled female players who are forbidden to play in their homeland? Can they envision a future for women in Afghanistan? Dreams in the dust.
1: Just 3 days, that's how long many politicians thought Ukraine would survive after Russia launched its full-scale invasion 4 years ago. But despite daily missile and drone attacks and tens of thousands of casualties, the country is still standing, still resisting the relentless Russian onslaught. Alongside support from its allies, there is another crucial reason for that: Ukraine's early and heavy investment in artificial intelligence and robotics, helping compensate for its numerical disadvantage on the battlefield. Now, Germany wants to learn from Ukraine's frontline experience to modernize its own armed forces. That's why on To the Point we ask, the war in Ukraine, how is AI transforming the battlefield?

0: Welcome to The Point. I'm Nicole Froehlich in Berlin, and I'm pleased to introduce today's panel. I'm joined here in the studio by journalist and military expert Thomas Wiegold. DW reporter Roman Goncharenko is with us. He covers security policy across the post-Soviet space. And joining us via video link is Vanessa Voss. She's a doctoral candidate at the University of the Bundeswehr in Munich and an expert on AI for defense. We appreciate you all joining us today. Thomas, I want to start with you. The war of the future seems to be upon us. What has changed over the past 4 years?
1: Well, we have much more interconnected armed systems. We have new means of surveillance. We have the so-called kill chain, the sensor-to-shooter loop, which has accelerated dramatically. So we have a battlefield which is much more open to everyone who has the technical possibilities to exploit it.
0: Vanessa, would you say that what we're witnessing is a revolution in warfare?
2: I wouldn't necessarily say this is a revolution in military affairs, as is discussed in academic circles. This is rather applicable to something like nuclear weapons. That was indeed a real game changer for strategic military efforts. But what we're seeing is certainly a transformation or an acceleration of already existing processes. So making the kill chain way faster, decision-making faster, and that's what's currently going on.
0: Mm-hmm. Thomas, we haven't seen significant advances on either side on the battlefield in a long time. Do you think the use of new technologies is in part to blame for that kind of entrenchment we're seeing?
1: Well, I'm not sure. We have different developments on both sides. When we look to Ukraine, we have Ukraine, which is developing new systems pretty fast. Russia, which is adopting also pretty fast, but still lagging behind, as we might hear. But the point is, everything is speeding up in a way that the human as a control mechanism, the meaningful human control, has to remain in a way that we can still talk of a man.

0: men is running the battlefield, not robots.
1: Mm-hmm. Roman, you just returned from the Kyiv Security Forum, a huge international presence there. Did you get the sense on your visit that Ukraine's position is shifting in a way from a country that is pleading for assistance to one that actually has a lot to bring to the table and wants to offer it on the international stage to its allies?
2: Exactly. It's a watershed moment for Ukraine, but also for the world, for NATO, for Germany as well. And it started, I would say, a few weeks ago during the war, which is still ongoing between the United States, Israel and Iran. Ukraine has offered its expertise to the United States, but also to the countries of the Persian Gulf. And it was something unexpected. It brought the Ukrainian know-how in the center of the debate. Ukraine could show that it could be a security provider. And this is a completely new development. And speaking about what has changed in the past year or two, I would say the most significant change for me is the deep strike capabilities that Ukraine has developed. We are seeing now daily attacks on Russian oil infrastructure, oil refineries, deep inside Russia, up to 2,000 kilometers and more. And in the coming days, Russia will be celebrating the Victory Day on the 9th of May, a victory over Nazi Germany. And for the first time in years, there will be no military parade. It would be a very reduced parade, no military, no tanks, no missiles on display, something Russia has been very proud of. And most important thing is mobile internet will be switched off in Moscow because Russia is fearing Ukrainian drones. And this is something completely new. It changes how the war is percepted inside Russia.
1: We want to look at how Ukraine got there, because none of what Ukraine is doing is science fiction. It's a highly efficient mix of cheap drones, data analytics, electronic warfare, robotics, and classic artillery, right? And yet, they are completely upending the game. Let's take a look.
3: Surrounded by the latest domestically produced weapon systems, the Ukrainian president is on Telegram praising his soldiers' achievements. The future is at the front line, and Ukraine is building it, our robotic systems. For the first time in the history of this war, an enemy position was captured entirely by unmanned systems, ground robots and drones. Using AI and robotic systems on land, in the water and air, Ukraine is speeding up the so-called kill chain, the process of locating and engaging the enemy. It has helped the country shed its disadvantaged position in the four-year war of attrition and inflict notable losses on Russia. For example, through attacks on the Russian oil industry. Out of necessity, a key industry emerged. The Ukrainians' new motto is, "Let the robots do the fighting, because they don't bleed." But Russia is advancing its own drone warfare and AI-guided systems, training young students to operate and oversee them. Is this the start of a race toward automated killing in Ukraine and around the world?
1: A lot of food for thought in this. Vanessa, I want to get the definition straight before we continue talking about this very complex topic, because what Ukraine is using are not fully autonomous weapons, are they?
4: Exactly. Mostly we're talking about drones, and they are usually actually controlled by human beings. When we talk about autonomous weapon systems, we actually work in the selecting and engaging process of targeting without human intervention. That's the very definition of autonomous weapon systems, or even better to call them autonomy in weapon systems, because sometimes you can switch it on, you can switch it off, you cannot see it. It can be on the land, in the water, in the sky. You don't know what an autonomous weapon system actually is. It is everywhere. It will be everywhere. That's why it's better to talk about autonomy as a scale.
1: Thomas, how important is it to keep the human in the loop?
0: Well, the human in the loop is, Vanessa has probably more to say on this, is a description which is not really what we are talking about these days. We are talking about meaningful human control. Mm-hmm. That means that somehow humans are involved in decision-making, in designing the decision-making, and in the final outcome, but not necessarily, and that's

0: changing a bit, not necessarily all the time in the loop. The reason is we are talking about speeding up the decision making, speeding up the kill chain. And when we have a situation where humans are just not fast enough to come to a decision, we have this for years with air defense systems. You have a clear sky and everything flying in is a target. Mm-hmm. This is happening for years already. You wouldn't call this artificial intelligence. It's just autonomous reaction. And the problem will be, how can we make sure that humans are still controlling the whole thing? Is the main point to speed it up, the main point speed, or are we willing to concede that humans have to say the final word?
1: Yeah. I want to get to regulation in a second, but first I want to zoom in with you, Roman, on the case of Ukraine in particular, because Volodymyr Zelensky is saying that all these technological advances have helped save tens of thousands of lives. As far as you know about this topic, is war really becoming less dangerous, or are the risks just being shifted?
2: Well, I wouldn't say it is becoming less dangerous, but indeed it is helping to save lives, not because you engage in a different way with the enemy, but also because you have new opportunities to save lives by, for example, providing munition, food, or medical supplies to soldiers who cannot be reached in a classical way, let's say. You cannot say send a tank or a evacuation vehicle to certain positions because they most likely will be destroyed and people will be killed. So Ukrainians and Russians as well are sending drones to support the troops in certain positions. And this is something completely new. And it is developing. And what is very, very important, I think, are the ground systems, unmanned ground vehicles. And this is also something that Germany would like to learn from Ukraine. I've been on a roundtable, German-Ukrainian roundtable, in the defense minister just a few days ago. And this is what they were talking about as well. So they just not only are learning how to operate drones, how to protect from drone attacks, but also how to use those unmanned ground systems and integrate them in the whole system of Bundeswehr that is already there.
1: Yeah. Now, Ukraine pushed these innovations, being very creative, out of a position of necessity. It was always about survival for them, right? Where does Russia stand when it comes to using these new technologies?
2: Russia has been lagging behind from the very beginning, because when this large-scale war started in 2022, Ukraine had only a few drones, some of them Turkish drones, and it used them in a way that Russia has not expected. Then Ukraine scaled up and Russia tried to catch up. So at the moment, there was a period, I would say maybe last year, when it looked like there was a balance between Ukrainian and Russian drone capabilities. Now it looks like Ukraine is moving forward and Russia is not able to protect its territory. And I think it's important also to understand what's going on when we are talking about deep strike capabilities or mid-strike capabilities that Ukraine has developed. It is something that Ukraine has developed itself, because the Western countries were reluctant to allow Ukraine to use cruise missiles. Germany didn't give a green light to provide Taurus cruise missiles to Ukraine. The British and the French were more bold, I would say, in that regard. But Ukraine was forced, as you say. It didn't choose it to be this way. So it had to develop fast, and it was successful.
1: Vanessa, I want to talk about regulation when it comes to autonomy in weapons, because there is no real consensus on how to go about this. How big are the dangers, in your opinion, of technology advancing at a faster pace than efforts to actually create a framework that will be binding for all those who use them?
3: I mean, generally speaking, you usually first develop a system, a technology, and afterwards you regulate it. In this case, it might be a bit difficult to do so. Why? Because AI is actually a very new capability that might have very consequential outcomes. And when it comes to some legal questions, it is a bit unanswered who is actually responsible if something goes wrong. For instance, a war crime is committed by a machine where a human being would say, oh no, this wasn't my decision, I didn't do this.

I didn't want this to be to take place. We always need intent. What happens if this intent is not given? And therefore, we are talking on the international level already for 10 years about these developing technologies, but now we see them on the battlefield. So I'm afraid this will actually

0: Army needs to think of own frameworks, how to develop trustworthy AI models, and the German Bundeswehr should certainly do so as well.
1: A short remark, if I may. In Ukraine, there is a system that when you attack with a drone, and you will get a reward for that. So the government provides the units that are using drones with additional drones or munition or whatever. So there's a whole system based on that. And that is why, in most cases, when Ukraine attacks, there is not just a team that is attacking, but also a team or part of the team that is just watching. So there's always a second or a third drone, only with a camera, to prove what is going on. And only when you have a video footage showing what happened, then you get a reward for that in the Ukrainian army. So what I mean is, there are several drones, not just an attack drone, but also a surveillance drone, which is also could be used as a source to prove if something went wrong. Mm-hmm. I mean, if there was a wrong target or civilians were killed, there is always the chance to watch the footage from the surveillance drone.
2: Yeah. Thomas, wouldn't any kind of regulation or best practice be futile if we're looking at the bullies of this world having decided very openly to not play by the rules?
3: That's the question. My fear is that major players like the United States are exactly going in that direction, like the Chinese won't play by the rules anyway, so why should we? And add to this a warrior ethos that the war minister in the U.S. displays. So, but what Vanessa said, national regulations or maybe even on the EU level or on a European NATO level would mean that certain states would be commit to have an ethical, a responsible regulation. And I think that's the main point. If you look at other systems which have been banned, like anti-personnel mines, there is a convention, and we have that Ukraine exited this commitment. So you might always have the problem that in times of war, people start to say, "Well, we can't afford to play by the rules, but at least we have to try."
2: Yeah, that's one of the lessons that the war in Ukraine taught us. There are many more, and that is not just we need more drones. The modern military has to be on its toes, learn fast, procure fast, and train fast. For many armed forces, that means profound transformation, and Germany is no exception. That's why, for the first time, the Bundeswehr now has a military strategy.
4: After years of decline, the Bundeswehr is now being rebuilt with major funding and a new strategy, supported in part by Ukraine. We will also have our soldiers trained by Ukrainian personnel. And in essence, we are receiving data from the Ukrainians that they collect on the battlefield for the deployment of our systems, but also for data-based combat management. Ukraine is no longer just seeking help. It now has something to teach Germany, for example, data-driven battlefield operations. The Bundeswehr is still poorly positioned in this area, and to address that, the two defense ministers recently signed a comprehensive agreement. A glimpse into the future was offered at the opening of the Bundeswehr's new innovation center. Its mission is to secure an information edge on the battlefield, embracing more AI and cutting back on bureaucracy. Paper-bound soldiers are meant to become modern, digitally networked fighters. How prepared is the Bundeswehr for the future in the age of AI?
2: I'll pass that question right on to you, Thomas. How prepared is the Bundeswehr for the future?
3: They're trying to catch up, and I think they are a bit farther than we all see in public. We have to keep in mind for the last one or two years, they have been pretty reluctant in displaying or even telling what new capabilities they acquired. So it's not fast enough, maybe, but it's going on. If you see, they started to acquire loitering ammunition, which is a kind of attack drone, and they ordered tens of thousands, but

0: those tens of thousands of drones won't be delivered immediately. They will stay with the companies who produce them, and they will be delivered with updated software when needed. That's one of the steps they need to take.
1: Mm-hmm. You mentioned software, Vanessa. A lot of that comes from the United States, especially when we're talking about artificial intelligence. And some of the companies who provide them are not without controversy. The CEO of Palantir recently published a manifesto, and I think we've probably all read it, talking about how Silicon Valley owes a moral debt to the United States. He talked about cultural hierarchy among countries. What are the pitfalls in building a country's defense structures around these companies' products, and what does it mean for Germany's military sovereignty?
2: Honestly, there is no other way than relying on private companies when it comes to innovation, because most inventions are actually built on the civilian places and then later introduced in the military, as we can see now with those very cheap drones, right? They were not developed for military purposes in the first place. So when we want to have cutting-edge technologies and products, as Thomas mentioned, then we need to rely on those companies who can actually deliver right now and not at any time in the future. But at the same time, this creates risks. So for us in a German-European context, it might be wise to rely on European data where we have more protection and to use our own systems, including Ukraine, obviously. That might be a bit lesson from this war, not to be dependent on players that might want to take away their products, their users, as happened, for instance, with Starlink. I mean, Ukraine was very dependent on Starlink. And if Elon Musk decided not to give these data anymore to the Ukrainian armed forces, they were really lagging behind. And that's one lesson we should take into account.
0: Mm-hmm. I have to add something at this point. Vice Admiral Thomas Daum, the head of the Bundeswehr cyber branch, the youngest branch of the military service, just yesterday, I think, told newspaper reporters that Germany, the German armed forces, wouldn't use Palantir because he said we are not ready to hand over our trove of national data to this company. So we'll see whether he can stand with this decision. It's a difference, for instance, with German police authorities.
1: They're using it.
0: So the German military doesn't want to use it. We'll see what comes out of it.
1: There's a lot of discussion here in Germany and around the globe, I believe, about especially actors like Palantir. Ukraine didn't have time for that. Do you think that is part of what led to their success, that, you know, there wasn't much time to discuss, to think? They just had to act.
3: Of course. I think it also, when we speak about learning from Ukraine here in Germany, my guess is that German defense industry was very reluctant at the beginning of the war to engage in partnership with Ukrainian enterprises or Ukrainian defense industry, because maybe it was thinking, who knows what will happen next? It's a country at war. Can we trust them? Will there be Ukraine in a year or two? There were voices like that as well. But things have changed dramatically. So now we are seeing just German-Ukrainian joint ventures producing drones, but I think this will scale up in the coming years because Ukraine has the knowledge, it has the people that can develop modern weapon systems, and Germany needs them. And when Germany says, or countries like Germany say, we would like to not just be dependent on the United States, or we need to integrate more with countries like Ukraine, so outside of European Union. But Ukraine is on the way to the European Union, so this was also something that would accelerate that cooperation, I think.
1: What would you say is the single biggest lesson Germany can learn from Ukraine?
3: Be fast.
1: Be fast. All right. We're trying to be very fast, Vanessa, but in this brave new world where we're employing technology that reduces the cost of war, whether it be the human cost or the material cost, aren't we also lowering the threshold for armed conflict?
2: To a certain extent, yes, because it will become easier if you don't risk the life of soldiers by only sending drones, for instance, to the enemy's territory. So it might seem to be less of a risk why the threshold could be lowered. On the other hand, you know that these wars can escalate very quickly.

0: So even if you begin only a so-called small war on your borders, it might reach to big consequences. So it's still not wise to use technologies for a lower threshold, because eventually you might risk a full-scale war that you did not intend.
1: Thomas, Roman says that the biggest lesson is to be fast. Can the Bundeswehr do that?
2: Well, at least I can give it a try. There have to come some obstacles, administrative type obstacles. We have the problem with reservists who are willing to join, or former soldiers who are willing to rejoin and never get an answer from the administration and things like that. And we have another situation which is completely different from Ukraine. Germany is a country at peace. So all laws, all regulations are peacetime regulations. While in Ukraine, you can come to decisions fast because you overrule certain things. In times of war, you can't do this in Germany. One simple example is the electromagnetic spectrum. You can use for drones, you can use other frequencies. You can't in Germany because your grandma can't watch TV anymore.
1: Roman, last question briefly to you. Do all these technologies ultimately make us safer or just better at killing each other?
3: They do make us safer, and we should be more bold in deploying them, employing them, and learning from those who can.
1: Thank you all. That's all the time we have today. I want to thank all our panelists in this discussion, and you, of course, for watching. I hope you enjoyed our program. From all of us here on To the Point, thank you so much for your company, and join us again next week. Bye-bye.

0: are the topics that are moving the tech world.
1: Shift. We talk about
0: private data isn't safe, AI helping to fight crime, social media algorithms, online censorship.
1: Because our digital networked world never stands still.
0: So what are the biggest challenges? We'll talk about that.
1: Shift. In 15 minutes. Bold colors. 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The award-winning photographer and best-selling author shares her multi-layered view of the world and celebrates identity with her new project, Afro-Swede.
2: Euromax. In 30 minutes.

0: They want to radically revolutionize construction in Africa. To avoid cement, a well-known climate killer, they've rediscovered a resource used by their ancestors, red earth. But there's a common preconception to overcome.
1: Earth buildings don't last.
0: Germany's Goethe-Institut is at the forefront of the new trend.
2: Das Besondere an dem Goethe-Institut in Dakar ist, dass wir

0: einsetzen, diese Struktur zu bauen.
1: Is the future of architecture beginning at this very moment in Africa? The red and the grey matter in Arts Unveiled, this week on DW.
2: This is Shadows of German Colonialism.
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0: This is DW News, our top stories. U.S. President Donald Trump has said he will increase tariffs on cars and trucks from the European Union to 25% next week. In a social media post, he wrote the EU is not complying with their trade deal, but did not explain how it was violated. He said higher tariffs will force car makers to move production to the U.S. Donald Trump says he's not satisfied with Iran's latest proposal to end the war. Tehran submitted the plan to mediators in Pakistan. Trump did not elaborate on why he rejected the proposal. A shaky ceasefire between the U.S. and Iran has lasted for 3 weeks. Global oil prices, which remain well above $100 a barrel, eased following the news of the proposal. At least 10 people were injured in a Russian drone attack on the western Ukrainian city of Ternopil. The mayor said over 50 drones were deployed. Meanwhile, Ukrainian drones struck an oil terminal in the Russian Black Sea city of Tuapse, marking the fourth attack targeting the region's oil infrastructure in just over 2 weeks.
1: Use of knockout drops.
2: I was out partying. And then came the first blackouts. I didn't know why, but I knew something bad had happened.
1: A deep wound that never heals.
2: But I'm the one with the courage to tell my story.
1: Spiked starts May 7th on DW.
3: Out of the World Cup, which kicked off in less than 6 weeks, but serious questions are being asked about costs, human rights, and the politics shaping the global football tournament. Those issues and more came up in FIFA's annual meeting this week in Vancouver, Canada, which is one of the three host nations, along with Mexico and the United States.
4: Anger in Vancouver over the World Cup's impact on the city, the host of seven games. Among the protesters outside the FIFA Congress were hotel workers who claim the soaring costs of rooms is not translating to better pay conditions. Homelessness advocates warned vulnerable people are being displaced ahead of the tournament.
5: There's so much money being spent on these games as well that could be going into building tiny homes or a place for people to shelter in vehicles or housing. Could go a really long way, but instead it's being used on seven events.
4: It has been a frequent criticism from locals and fans travelling for the 5.5-week-long World Cup. The football body defended their pricing procedure.
6: We sold 100% of the inventory that we put on the market, which is more or less 90% of the global inventory so far. And of course, we are always putting tickets on the market. There are expensive tickets, yes, but there are also affordable tickets. And what is important is that all the revenues that we generate from the World Cup go back to you.
4: The FIFA president took the opportunity to announce he would be seeking re-election. However, several countries' associations, including Germany, are not backing him. Human rights issues, transparency and political entanglements have weakened his bid. Infantino has claimed FIFA has changed and has pushed for football over politics, such as the inclusion of Iran in the World Cup, despite the ongoing war in the Middle East. It's a move backed by US President Donald Trump.
6: Iran will be participating at the FIFA World Cup 2026. And of course, Iran will play in the United States of America. And the reason for that is very simple, dear friends, is because we have to unite.
4: Infantino has been criticized for an unsuccessful attempt to mediate a handshake between the Israeli and Palestinian delegates. The Palestinian Football Association has long called for Israel to be sanctioned by FIFA. Israel has rejected any suspension or exclusion from the footballing body.
3: Right, let's pick through some of this with Kieran Canning. Kieran's a senior football correspondent at the AFP News Agency. He joins us from London. Well, welcome, welcome. What sort of reaction has there been to that stunt we just saw, Gianni Infantino failing to get the Israeli and Palestinian delegates to shake hands?
7: I think the reaction has been, as you would expect, this was a classic example of Gianni Infantino, the opportunist, looking to be seen to be bringing the two sides of the Palestine and Israeli conflict together. But I think, as it was clearly seen in those pictures, that sometimes the what he would like to see is this great unifying force in football and in the World Cup that he constantly talks about does clash with the reality. He is not going to be able to bring together the two sides of the Palestine and Israeli conflict, no matter how much he tries to pull off a stunt of a photo opportunity. So I think, as usual, in this sort of situation, the people that are more often open to criticising Infantino have picked up on that he tried to get this photo opportunity and it didn't work out.
3: OK, so what do you think the chances that this World Cup, with this American president, with Iran, the USA and Israel involved in a war, can stay free of politics?
7: But I think any World Cup is inherently political. I mean, you have nations playing against each other. That is the essence of the World Cup. But even more so in this World Cup, with everything, as you say, to have an unprecedented situation where you have a host nation in the USA bombing a participant nation in Iran just a few weeks ahead of the tournament, added to all the other issues that are going to be going on in the US, both in terms of its domestic issues and obviously internationally. I think trying to remove politics from this World Cup is completely impossible. It's going to be a running theme throughout the tournament, both because of the political situation we have in the world right now, but also because of the format of the tournament itself. The format has changed this time. It's gone from a 32-team tournament to a 48-team tournament, which means it's a much longer tournament, and especially in those early stages, the games have much less jeopardy. Therefore, it gives a lot more air time to for people like us, the media and the fans, to concentrate on a lot of those issues around the tournament, whether it be issues in the whole city or protests or wherever it might be, that's going to get even more airtime than a normal World Cup because of that different format this time around.
3: Talk to us about the money it takes to stage this tournament. We've seen how reluctant countries have become to host the Olympics, for instance, because it just costs so much. This summer's World Cup's being shared between three countries. Is anyone besides FIFA going to be making money?
7: Yeah, that tends to be the case with the World Cup, that FIFA, tend to come in and impose their own rules. In previous World Cups, you can see it in terms of like tax arrangements on places like Brazil and South Africa, hoover up all this money. What they will say, and Infantino said in that, even in that clip, was that the amount of money that they generate, they do then this is their one opportunity every 4 years to make money, and then they then plough that money back into all the national federations to grow the good of the game, the grassroots game. It's not just money that goes to executives. It's there to grow the future of football over the next 4 year cycle. But as you say, not only because of the rising costs, but because FIFA have expanded the tournament to go to 48 teams, it's becoming more and more difficult to find host nations. The next tournament's going to be spread over even more countries when you take into account that the vast majority of it will be in Spain, Portugal and Morocco, but we're also going to have games, in Argentina and Uruguay to kick it off. And then the World Cup after that is set to go to Saudi Arabia, who are one of the very few nations willing to spend what it takes to host a World Cup. So as these tournaments get bigger and bigger, and right. FIFA, the whole point of having a bigger tournament is that it means there's more tickets to sell, there's more TV rights, there's more commercial opportunities. That's just going to make it harder and harder for them to sell that to a potential host.
3: And what about the cost for fans then? The ticket prices, accommodation, travel, all of that. Do you need to be rich to get to this World Cup?
7: It certainly would seem that way. Again, we saw in that clip of Infantino trying to defend ticket pricing, but I think it's taken everyone by surprise. I think people knew this would be an expensive World Cup in terms of just the cost of living in the United States at the moment, which is hosting the vast majority of games. But we've seen absolutely exorbitant prices, not only for tickets for matches, just for parking in the stadiums. Add into that, obviously, the cost of flights, accommodation. It's very difficult to see how this is a World Cup, you know, for the many rather than for the few. And throw into that, I mean, it's extremely expensive even for your average European fan to go. But we're seeing a huge number of nations making the World Cup debut from countries like the Cape Verde or Curacao. You know, the idea that, or Haiti, these fans from these countries will be able to go and afford the prices of travel, accommodation and ticketing in the US, I think, is fanciful.
3: Good talking to you, Kieran. Thanks for talking us through that. Kieran Canning from the AFP News Agency.

I, for one, will not advise a journalist to go to the social media and source for news. No. The tools I'm using these days, first of all, is the transcription tools. This is because I spend lots of time on the field and recording, interviewing people, and it always takes me hours to transcribe. So recently, I discovered some websites and tools that transcribe easily within seconds. So they've been so helpful. I've been able to save hours of transcribing, and within minutes, I'm able to get my transcription done and get my reports done. Sometimes I go to the field, and before my report is done, it's like a week or two. But now, within days, my report is out, and I'm able to get it done. Then another tool I've discovered is the video making tool, from image to video. I mean, text to video tools. Because sometimes I just want to put something out on my social media, and I just need a short video, and I just have the words to, and so I just put in the words, and it turns into a video. And those tools have been so helpful to me. Yeah, sometimes when I have a very large set of data, I use AI tool to try to simplify it and break it down for me. So instead of like using so 3 4 days going through page a page of about 200 and 300 pages of documents, with AI I'm able to just get it done within hours or within minutes. I try to make it in a way that the people understand it and it makes meaning to them. So mostly for data analysis, breakdown of data, and to simplify data for me. It depends on what they are relying on social media for, because I, for one, will not advise a journalist to go to the social media and source for news. No, you should get the real sources and get your report, your information from them. But for projecting out your work as a journalist, the social

0: media is very good for that, because without the social media, nobody knows what you are working on, nobody knows what you've written. So I use the social media a lot to project my work. When I've written a report, I share the links, share the updates on the social media, and if there are any reaction that follows, I also share it on the social media. Because some of my sources, I get them on social media, then I try to chat them up, get their contact, meet them in person, or speak to them on phone. So it's also good for getting sources, but for getting information, adequate information, I've always advised that you meet the person one-on-one and get your information instead of relying on the social media for your information.
1: Слово «война» не должно использоваться в материалах, которые мы пишем.
2: Shortly after Russia invaded Ukraine, the Russian government tightened its grip on the media. Anyone deviating from the official line risks 15 years in prison.
3: Это другая модель нашего поведения, понимаете? Фильтруем базар.
2: Does anyone still dare to speak out?
4: Если мы все отсюда уедем, кто это будет побеждать? Никто.
2: Russia's journalists and their fight for press freedom. Of Caravan and the Dogs starts May 2nd on DW.
5: This is not a historical photo from a Nazi concentration and extermination camp. It's AI generated. These kinds of fakes are a huge problem. Today, we'll explain why and point you to other better digital ways to understand history. For example, interacting with the Holocaust survivor's hologram. These types of AI-generated images are a worrying social media trend. They claim to show camps used by the Nazis to imprison and murder millions of people, mostly Jews. Many posting these images seek attention and clicks, but they distort historical facts and trivialize victim suffering. Sharing them contributes to the problem. But what are the consequences of AI being used to fake history?
6: This AI-generated photo allegedly shows a prisoner in the Auschwitz extermination camp. And these AI videos are supposed to show the liberation of prisoners from concentration camps by the Allied forces. While this AI content is circulating on social media, it's not actually original footage. Take a closer look. The violin only has three strings. The prisoner uniform does not resemble the striped original. And some of the men are wearing belts, which were not part of the prison uniform. Spotting these details requires time and background knowledge. As AI-generated images and videos are improving, it's becoming a lot harder to tell fakes apart from historical footage. AI fakes are creating a misleading picture of the Holocaust.
7: I suspect that these images change what we're used to seeing. The images seem polished. What they depict is not realistic at all. Fragments of the camps, such as fences or watchtowers, are used, but they don't correspond to historical reality.
6: But not only the images are changing. AI fakes also override and devalue the stories of the victims.
8: The images of the real people who were murdered in Auschwitz is part of the story. And here is something that is distorting the historical authenticity. But then on another level, you can find posts that not only generate an image, but the image isn't based on any real person. The whole story is AI generated. The name, the biography, very personal details that these posts write, and everything is fake.
6: AI generated content presents fictional stories as seemingly authentic. This makes it more difficult for users to distinguish historical facts from fakes. Some people try to exploit this politically.
7: In the wake of these AI fakes, we have also found that revisionist far-right actors

0: are using this content to try to tell a denialist version of the history of the camps. This is a dilution of actual historical facts.
1: Holocaust survivor Tova Friedman has a clear opinion on people who generate these fakes.
2: They're doing Hitler's work, because Hitler had a whole propaganda system. By making up these fake videos, they are continuing the job of the Nazi.
1: Tova Friedman fights anti-Semitism and misinformation, where it's often hardest and matters most.
3: I had no name. My name was 27,633.
1: This video of Tova Friedman has more than 8 million views on TikTok. As a toddler, she survived the Auschwitz extermination camp, the place where the Nazis murdered around 1 million people, mostly Jews, in the 1940s.
3: We stood there naked for a number of hours, freezing, absolutely freezing.
1: Tova's nephew Aaron came up with the idea of telling his grandmother's story on TikTok.
4: I saw so much anti-Semitism and Holocaust denial and misinformation about the Holocaust on TikTok specifically. And because I was familiar with the algorithm, I thought it'd be the best place to start talking about the Holocaust and sharing the truth, the reality of what the Holocaust was.
5: Here on the left.
1: Everything started with an open call for TikTok users to ask Tova Friedman questions in 2021.
5: Comment any questions you would like her to answer.
4: Over the next couple days, we started getting thousands and thousands of questions. So from then on, we just started trying to answer as many as possible.
1: Today, the account has more than 500,000 followers. The videos have received over 10 million likes from all over the world.
2: Well, for me, it was the reaching of teenagers that I couldn't reach any other way. TikTok is like, oh, those kids are out there somewhere, most of them not Jewish, and they just scroll. And when they stop and they listen, and not only do they listen, but they ask questions. To me, it was a very gratifying way.
1: In addition to likes, however, the TikTok account is also targeted with hate speech. Aaron Goodman will not accept that open anti-Semitism is becoming normalized.
4: It's the hatred and the misinformation that motivates me to keep doing this work, because it's proof that what we are doing is important and needs to be done.
1: Tova Friedman not only uses TikTok to raise awareness, she also gives talks, like here in Berlin. But what happens when there are no survivors left? Technology helps preserve memories and make their stories more tangible. This school class is about to meet a digital representation of a Holocaust survivor in their VR headsets. They can ask the hologram of Manfred Goldberg questions.
6: Exaggerating. One in a million survivors who had both parents alive.
1: As a child, Manfred Goldberg was imprisoned in a Nazi concentration camp. In virtual reality, the students can visit the Stutthof concentration camp that Manfred Goldberg speaks about at Explorer Kassel, where he lived.
7: My favorite part was using the VR headsets and like how we got to see the spaces, because it was really cool.
8: And a real victim that has gone through the events, obviously, that occurred, telling you his real experiences, it's amazing.
1: Holograms offer a different access to history than films.
9: What the holograms do is that they enable audiences to be very active in the interaction. And so they have to really delve into themselves to make sense of this encounter. They have to formulate questions about the Holocaust that would make sense. They have to show an interest in another person's life.
1: Years ago, Manfred Goldberg answered 1,000 questions about his life for the Testimony 360 project. When students ask the hologram a question, the AI selects the most appropriate answer from his interview. Manfred Goldberg has since passed away, but his story lives on through his hologram, accessible, but never a substitute for him. Speaking with holograms of survivors can even be done from home. On the Illinois Holocaust Museum website, you can either use a chat or voice messages.
10: Obviously, they knew who we were. It was the death march. They saw the rest go by, probably.
1: In Germany, the equivalent is the Holo Voices project.
11: Here you are seated in a room with others and can jointly ask questions to holograms of Holocaust survivors like Eva Weil and Inge Auerbacher.
12: It was really impressive. For a moment, you really felt as if the person was actually sitting there.
11: If the dialogue with the hologram works well, participants can even develop a sense of closeness.
13: What's really promising about the recordings is you can ask questions you really want answered. For example, I've seen people ask questions like, how much did you weigh on liberation? And they probably wouldn't have asked that of a survivor in person. However, if you don't have enough knowledge about the Holocaust, you might not be able to frame questions in such a way that you get meaningful responses, and that can become really frustrating.
11: An AI selecting the answers does not mean that it is inventing anything new.
12: All answers are original. There's no generative AI behind it that would invent an answer and potentially risk reproducing something that isn't actually true. Rather, this AI searches for the best possible answer to a question, which is then reproduced without any changes.
1: When used correctly, AI can help people learn about the Holocaust. But what about games? Many titles set in the Nazi era focus on dramatic, fictional stories rather than historical accuracy. A common plot? Battling Nazi forces. That's why many games feature Nazis as enemies, but far fewer address the Holocaust directly. But is it even possible to represent this appropriately in a game?
11: Some narrative-driven games try to depict the persecution and murder of Jews in a historically accurate way. One example is The Light in the Darkness, which tells the story of a Jewish family in Nazi-occupied Paris. The historical content is presented primarily through text and documents rather than game mechanics and algorithms. Players cannot win, and there's a reason for that.
14: By putting the Holocaust in the game and having even this concept of winning or losing, we could say, we could victim blame. We could say, why did this person did this and not that? And that is why he didn't survive.
15: What do you want to know?
11: Some games address this by not putting players in the role of victims, but by looking back at past events instead. In The Darkest Files, players take on the role of a prosecutor during the Frankfurt-Auschwitz trials in the 1960s, investigating crimes committed in the Nazi era. In The Red Line, a detective pursues war criminals who were able to flee after the end of World War II thanks to secret networks. Both games find a way to engage with the horrors of the past without forcing players to actually relive them.
14: There is no way of changing the past. So we're gonna put these events already in the past of the in-game time. And therefore, we can't mess with it. We can't change it. We can't blame the victims because it already happened.
11: As the last living witnesses pass away, direct access to their memories will disappear. In games, however, their stories can continue to be conveyed in a personal and immersive way.
14: Gaming is bigger in terms of profit more than movies and music combined together. If our goal is to continue with the Holocaust memory and with the remembrance for the next generations, it's not that we have to use this tool, it's that if we are not using it, we are overlooking something that has so much potential.
1: The key is that information is reliable and presented responsibly. Games, TikToks, or digital holograms can keep the memory of the Holocaust alive and counter hate and anti-Semitism. What makes history feel especially tangible for you? That's all from us this week. Bye for now.

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1: Euromax. Next. The new Goethe Institute sends a signal to the world. It is possible to build on a large scale sustainably.
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2: 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Eh sochda si.
1: Find out about Rubina's story. Info Migrants. Sometimes it's hard to find what you're looking for. But we've got something for you.
3: Uniquely German? See how Germans typically travel by train. Czech delights, is the beloved Tredelnik pastry really from Prague? And purely Portuguese, savor the world famous port wine from the Douro Valley. These stories and more, coming up on Euromax.

0: curious about everyday life in Germany? Let Michel Müller, our average German, show you the ropes. This time, he's not traveling abroad, but taking a train trip across Germany.
1: Today, we're doing a quintessential German activity. We're taking the train. So are German trains as punctual as the German people? What do they look like inside? And can you really drink a beer on there? We're following Michael Müller, an average German, to find out.
2: Michael is traveling by train to visit a friend in Bielefeld, in western Germany. Germans ride trains regularly. In 2024, some 22 million took a longer train journey. That's more than a quarter of the country's population.
1: However, while German people are known for their punctuality, unfortunately, their railway network is not. Last year, over one-third of long-distance trains were delayed.
2: Looks like Michael has a bit of time. Fortunately, he brought his own tea.
1: Like 88% of Germans, Michael associates the railway network, Deutsche Bahn, with the term unpunctuality. Luckily, he got here 4 hours early, so he's got some time to kill. That last part was a joke.
2: ICE stands for Intercity Express. These high-speed trains connect all major cities in Germany.
1: In the ICE, Michael has booked a second-class ticket in the Handybereich, which is the area that you can legally use your phone and talk to each other.
2: There's also a family zone, first-class cars, a silent zone, and a special area reserved for those with gold and platinum bonus memberships. In other words, VIP train travellers. There might be some trouble brewing.
1: A cardinal sin has been committed. Someone is sitting in the seat that Michael reserved.
2: But he's not afraid to ask for his seat back, even though many other seats are available. In this second-class seat, Deutsche Bahn guarantees a minimum of 80 centimetres of legroom, but Michael has to make sure. Now the ticket inspector is coming to check the tickets. Michael's printed his out and put them in a folder, as if he's

0: Never heard of digital tickets?
1: Ja, super. Dankeschön.
2: Vorsicht. Better safe than sorry.
0: Michael walks the length of the train and goes to the dining carriage for a refreshment.
3: After deciding that €4.20 is too much for a cup of coffee, Michael goes back to his seat. I'm just going to chill here for a second.
0: Removing your shoes on the train is a contentious topic. Some love it, but some hate it. Germans also dislike it when people play music too loudly, talk too much on the phone, and put their feet on the seats.
3: Michael has taken his revenge. He's eating one of the most maligned foods to eat on the train. Boiled eggs.
0: He also has a cheese sandwich and some chopped veggies. Washed down with a beer.
3: Unlike in many countries, on German trains, alcohol can generally be freely consumed.
0: Michael exits the train at his destination, Bielefeld.
3: There's a long-running German conspiracy theory that the city of Bielefeld does not exist. Supporters of the theory ask, do you know anyone from Bielefeld? Or have you ever visited Bielefeld? Which is obviously ridiculous.
0: So was that entire journey just a figment of Michael Müller's imagination? I guess we'll never know.
3: So what did you think of the German train experience? Was it everything that you expected, especially the punctuality? As always, like and subscribe for more Average German.
4: Lola Akimade is a multifaceted photographer. But has she faced any challenges living as a Nigerian in Sweden? We met up with her to find out.
5: She grew up in Nigeria, studied in the US, and now lives in Sweden. Lola Akinmade is one of the most successful female photographers in Europe, in an industry that is dominated by white men. She specializes in travel photography. How did she achieve this?
6: When I was starting out, there weren't a lot of travel photographers that were Nigerian, black, African women. So it was having to prove myself to show that I have my own eye.
5: Her unique perspective is what has made Lola successful. It's also made her an international best-selling author. It seems that for her, anything is possible.
6: In Sweden, I can live a quiet, happy life by a lake somewhere, eating kanelbulla every day. But the minute I want to be the CEO of IKEA or Ericsson, then we have a problem.
5: Sexism, migration, racism, her books also deal with these topics, issues that she's faced with regularly, even in progressive Sweden. As a travel photographer, Lola has visited more than 70 countries. Her photos can be found in renowned publications like the New York Times, The Guardian, and Vogue. When she began her career, many believed that she wouldn't be that successful simply because of her background. But that is something Lola sees as one of her strengths.
6: What you may bring back as a white man can be very different than what I bring back as a black woman from the same place. You know, my travel photography, I've got a unique visual style. I love rich colors and a lot of contrast. And that comes from my background, you know, in growing up in Nigeria with a lot of rich colors and contrast as well.
5: Travel photography is Lola's trade, but her Afro-Swede project is a matter close to her heart. Her aim with this series is to show what integration means to her. She plans to take hundreds or even thousands of portraits of Swedish residents with African roots, who, like Lola, have had to fight for their place in a society that is predominantly white. Visually, she plays with the Swedish national colors blue and yellow.
6: The Afro Suite Project is

0: one that's dear to my heart. You know, it talks about what it means to celebrate all your identities. It's a project about integration versus assimilation, because assimilation says you have to be one or the other, or you have to be more of one and less of the other. Well, integration says, no, I can be proudly both.
1: Lola isn't only a successful photographer, she's also an internationally renowned author. Her books have been translated into 18 languages. In novels such as Everything Is Not Enough, she tells stories of Black women and their problems in Swedish society.
0: One of the things that a lot of immigrants or new citizens or new residents battle with is this feeling of having to stay grateful forever. And what that means is society sees you as not having anything of value to give. Just stay grateful to me for letting you in.
1: In one of her early books, Lagom, The Swedish Secret of Living Well, Lola is a kind of psychoanalyst of Swedish society. In Sweden, Lagom means healthy moderation.
0: One thing I realized about Lagom is that it's actually the Swedish way of handling stress, right? So things that bring unnecessary stress into your life, you try to remove it.
1: Lola has been living in Sweden since 2010, but no matter where she is, there's one thing that she's always been able to rely on.
0: My full name is Onara Lola Olua. It's a Yoruba name, and it means God's ways are wonderful. God moves in mysterious ways. And once I found out the meaning of that name, I just, you know, it guides the way I move through life, knowing that there's something bigger than me.
1: Whether with words or pictures, the stories Lola Akinmade tells offer new perspectives and new insights.
2: Some 8 million tourists flock to the Czech capital Prague each year. Aside from seeing the sights, many visitors are also interested in sampling the beer and trying some of the country's culinary specialties.
3: In Prague, Trdelník is everywhere, much to the delight of tourists. But among locals, the popular street food is one controversial pastry.
4: I want to try it.
5: I think it's all a cash grab.
3: So why the two camps? And how did Trdelník become so popular in the Czech capital? Many stalls advertise the Trdelník as traditionally Czech, a label that resonates with tourists.
4: Well, it's a traditional sweet of the city.
6: For us, it's just a Prague thing.
3: But locals are skeptical.
7: It was a surprise for me to hear it's like the old Czech tradition.
3: So is Trdelník even Czech at all? More on that in a moment. First, we visit one of the many Trdelník stores in Prague. As a tourist, they're hard to miss. The dessert is made fresh to order in storefronts using firm yeast dough coated with plenty of sugar.
4: It's finally this ready. We put something inside: strawberry, vanilla, yogurt, strudel, chocolate, and on top maybe ice cream, vanilla, or whipped cream if you want.
3: The classic unadorned Trdelník costs around 100 Czech crowns, about 4 euros. But where does the treat actually come from? The famous Prague pastry actually comes from Skalica in Slovakia. Trdelník has been baked in the small town since the early 19th century. In 2007, it was even awarded the seal of protected geographical indication by the European Commission. But strictly speaking, its true origins lie somewhere else.
4: Maybe it's from here or from Budapest, I'm not sure.
3: We're getting warmer. If we go back even further, the Trdelník Trail leads us to Hungary. It's said that a Hungarian general and poet brought the pastry to Slovakia in the 18th century. Here in Budapest, the pastry is known as Krtis Kalács. Tunde Ondrás and her husband Gaspar have made it their profession. They're from Transylvania, present-day Romania. But in the 19th and early 20th centuries, the region was part of Hungary, and it's Transylvania that is said to be the true origin of Trdelník.
1: Krtis Kalács is always fresh, kneaded on the spot and baked over charcoal. The outside is crispy with caramelized sugar, the inside soft and fluffy. This is what real Krtis Kalács tastes like.
3: Typically,

The dough is rolled in nuts, pistachios, cinnamon, coconut, or raspberry chips. But unlike the Trdelník from Prague, the Hungarian version isn't filled with ice cream and fruit. So it's clear then that the Trdelník sold here in Prague

0: best places to eat in Prague, but Trdelník will not be on the menu.
1: The main problem with Trdelník is that there's not a single place that serves like artisanal version of it. Somebody that is a second generation artisan of Trdelník. I think it's all a cash grab. I think it's all college students on a gap year making it.
0: So if Trdelník isn't truly typical here, what is authentically Czech? Oskar Novák opened two bakeries in the Old Town 5 years ago, serving up real traditional koláče.
2: Well, koláče is a specific Czech thing. Koláč, it means it's round, and it's our pastry, and it's very traditional. Every family has their own recipe. The most popular or typical is poppy seed. Then we have cream cheese or quark, and then we have plum jam.
0: Koláče is a pastry for every occasion. Czechs eat it for breakfast, as a dessert, or all day at events such as weddings. But as far as Trdelník goes, Oskar knows how to choose his battles.
2: It's already part of Prague, whether we like it or not, because it became so popular that a lot of people just know that when they arrive to Prague, they should try it. And they would even know it's not originally Czech, but they want to try it anyway. So, I mean, I don't try to fight it. It's not like a thing that would disappear.
0: Whether it's traditional or not, tourists in Prague's Old Town don't seem to mind. How important is tradition to you when it comes to food?
3: Have you ever tried port wine? This rich, sweet wine hails from northern Portugal, grown on steep slopes along the Douro River. Join us as we explore this beautiful region, filled with tradition.
4: The Douro River flows through a deep valley in northern Portugal. Alto Douro is the world's oldest protected wine-growing region and has been a UNESCO World Heritage Site since 2001. Only grapes grown here can be made into port wine. The Quevedo family's winery is nestled in the heart of the Douro Valley. Claudia Quevedo leads the operation, and while women are still a minority in this industry, their numbers are steadily growing. Every June, Claudia personally inspects the vines.
5: I'm trimming out these bits that are growing at the bottom of the vines. These shoots are useless and rob the plant of nutrients. Because the summers here are so hot and dry, and we hardly have any water, we have to remove them. The top of the plant needs all the nutrients. This is Touriga Nacional, with the small grapes. They're very good, and they're essential to the quality of port.
4: Both red and white wine grapes grow here in the 110-hectare vineyard. The hot summers are especially suited to full-bodied port wine. Claudia has been in charge of the port for 2 decades. It is aged in large walnut barrels in the cellars, some for as long as 40 years. She inspects the color, aroma, and taste almost daily. For port wine, the fermentation is stopped by adding high-proof alcohol. Timing is crucial for the sugar content and the bouquet. Today, Claudia is expecting an apprentice. She wants to pass on her knowledge and inspire more women to take up her profession. Marie Chatignat from France recently visited the winery and decided to join the team.
6: Hi, Marie.
7: Hi.
6: Nice to see you again. He's a lot of bags.
5: I'm really happy that Maria is here to help. She'll be very important in the coming months.
4: First, she shows Marie around. There is plenty to do. The winery produces 750,000 bottles of port and 150,000 bottles of red and white wine annually. For the last few years, another woman has been working in the family business. Teresa Batista is in charge of the red and white wines.
8: This is Marie.
9: Hello, Maria.
8: She helps us.
9: Welcome. You come.

0: me. Thank you. Yeah. I need help.
1: Like Claudia, Teresa studied winemaking, including chemical analysis. Together, they want to break new ground at the winery and develop new varietals.
2: I think women put more of themselves into the work, just a little bit more feeling.
1: As evening approaches, another family member, Oscar Quevedo, comes to inspect the vines. He still helps out, although he has turned over management of the family business to his daughter.
2: Look, this one is already turning color. Here's another one.
1: I'm very proud that Claudia decided on her own to become a vintner. She must have sensed my deepest wish without realizing it. I would never have dared to ask her. I hope that my children will continue the tradition that my grandparents began. Of course, the children already are, but I hope my grandchildren and great-grandchildren will too.
2: This landscape is wonderful. I never stop looking at the majestic Douro. The river and the grapevines make this the most beautiful place in the world. My little piece of heaven on earth.
3: Studying abroad is an exciting prospect for most students, and Europe boasts some fantastic, affordable cities. But what should you know before choosing your destination? We're checking out various European cities for students, and this time we're heading to Milan in northern Italy.
4: Do I need to speak Italian to study in Italy? Is it easy to find a flat? How expensive is it to live here? Here's what you need to know if you want to study in this country.
5: Milan in Lombardy, the region of Italy with the most international students. And who better to tell us about studying here than an actual student?
4: You are from France. Tell me, why did you decide to study here?
6: I decided to come here for various reasons. My course specifically sort of the international reputation and the fact that it was like more technical, and especially just the culture in Italy is fascinating. I mean, you can easily do day trips to like the most beautiful cities in the world, and I just think it's just such a sort of enriching environment to study in.
5: Founded in 1863, the Politecnico di Milano is the first university in Italy to offer all Master of Science programs in English. Italy is in the top 10 most popular countries worldwide for international studies, hosting around 125,000 students from abroad. Most of them come from China, Romania, Albania, Iran, and India. Tuition fees in Italy vary. Public universities charge from 900 to 4,000 euros a year. But you also need to pay your rent and living expenses.
4: Now I'm meeting with a student who just bought groceries, so let's talk about prices.
5: This is Spencer from the USA.
7: Hi!
4: Nice to meet you.
7: Nice to meet you too.
4: Thanks for coming here.
7: Of course.
4: What do you have here?
7: I got a lot for just 15 euros.
4: What?
7: Pepperoni, penne, 4 tomatoes, arugula, milk, tomato focaccia, 10 eggs, and 3 tortillas.
4: But what about rent? Is it easy to find a place here?
7: Rent is a little bit more expensive in Milan, and I've lived in a couple of different places, but I finally found a place that I'm really happy with, so I'd be happy to show you.
4: Oh, really?
7: Let's go.
4: Yeah, let's go.
5: Spencer came to Italy on a Fulbright scholarship.
4: Ooh. Nice.
7: Welcome to my apartment.
4: Wow, nice.
5: And he shares the apartment with another student. Obviously, not everyone can afford a place like this.
7: Well, the university doesn't offer a lot of student dorms within the city of Milan, and many of their dorms are further away from the campus. I wanted an apartment that was really close to the campus. I was able to find this apartment after quite a bit of searching. Usually for an apartment in the center, the apartments can be about 1400 per month, and on the outside of the city, they're around 900 for a one bedroom.
5: Imagine visiting Milan Cathedral.
4: Or just walking around.

0: while studying here. Is it really a dolce vita?
1: I'm meeting two students from Iran and Brazil to find out more about their lives here.
0: So guys, how is life here? How do you like it?
2: I really love everything about the life here, like the lifestyle, the culture that they have, at the end of the day having an aperitivo, a drink. This is absolutely my favorite part about it. Like when I first came here, I was so focused only on the studies, but then with time I learned to balance that. But in the end of the day, I also enjoy everything that Milan has to offer.
0: So we've talked to international students, but what do locals say about living here?
3: I suggest to study very, very hard. Exams here are quite difficult. So don't come here thinking about this as a vacation, because it's not. Though it is quite hard, Italian people tend to be very welcoming with the foreigners.
4: If you are in big cities, a lot of people know English, so it's not a problem. But if you are studying in smaller cities, it could be a problem. The rents are quite cheap if you are not in a big city like Milan, Rome, or Florence. The life in here as a student is quite nice because we have a lot of activities and we have a very nice nightlife.
1: So, up to Italy then?
0: Ciao belli!
5: And on that studious note, we come to the end of another show. Be sure to follow us on social media for more exciting stories from across Europe. Thanks for tuning in, and we'll see you again next week. Auf Wiedersehen!

0: The new Goethe Institute sends a signal to the world. It is possible to build on a large scale sustainably.
1: Das Besondere an dem Institut in Dakar ist, dass wir Lehm einsetzen, um diese Struktur zu bauen.
0: Traditional materials, contemporary design, groundbreaking African architecture. Arts Unveiled. Coming up.
2: So I told my dad that he could actually invest all his life savings.
3: Scams, they come in many forms.
4: I've been scammed in 3 ways.
5: I'm not encouraging them, but it's a good thing because they tend to help the economy.
3: People really go through a lot, all in the name of finding a better life elsewhere.
6: What is driving young people into this practice?
0: The 77% in 30 minutes.

0: We are at war. It's a political war.
1: The nation once called a shining beacon of democracy is in turmoil.
2: These are bad people. These are people that want to destroy our country. We're not going to let it happen.
1: Professors are receiving death threats and leaving the U.S.
3: It really is an authoritarian takeover.
1: What fuels the fervor of the MAGA enthusiasts?
4: Or you can keep calling us fascist, Nazi, I could care less.
1: Jan Dündar and Trump's America. Democracy Under Attack starts May 23rd on DW. It really couldn't be simpler. 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
5: This is DW News, our top stories. U.S. President Donald Trump has said he will increase tariffs on cars and trucks from the European Union to 25% next week. In a social media post, he wrote the EU is not complying with their trade deal, but did not explain how it was violated. He said higher tariffs will force car makers to move production to the U.S. Donald Trump says he's not satisfied with Iran's latest proposal to end the war. Tehran submitted the plan to mediators in Pakistan. Trump did not elaborate on why he rejected the proposal. A shaky ceasefire between the U.S. and Iran has lasted for 3 weeks. Global oil prices, which remain well above $100 a barrel, eased following the news of the proposal. At least 10 people were injured in a Russian drone attack on the western Ukrainian city of Ternopil. The mayor said over 50 drones were deployed. Meanwhile, Ukrainian drones struck an oil terminal in the Russian Black Sea city of Tuapse, marking the fourth attack targeting the region's oil infrastructure in just over 2 weeks.

0: The world needs new construction using natural raw materials adapted to the environment. But how can we achieve this breakthrough in architecture? And what can we learn from Africa? We meet the most important minds of tomorrow, from Burkina Faso to the Venice Biennale. Let's look at how groundbreaking ideas become buildings. Francis Carré began mud construction 25 years ago when he designed a school for his hometown in Burkina Faso. He also got everyone in the village involved in the building. The Gando Primary School uses clay bricks to make shady spots and well-ventilated classrooms. There's housing for teachers and a library. The complex is a masterpiece of simple functionality, and it's won several awards.
1: Earth and material is used for traditional building in Burkina Faso. People reject it because they consider it a building material for poor people. So I modified its properties and had uniform bricks made, and then constructed a building that is modern for the people, but using a material they're familiar with. And that's so important. People feel truly honored, taken seriously, and then you've shown them a new way.
0: New projects followed, like a secondary school in Kudugu. It features a facade made of eucalyptus wood, which creates shady spaces. The ensemble is arranged in a circle resembling traditional villages. The inner courtyard is a safe place for the community. The wide, projecting tin roof covers the building with sophisticated construction designed for air circulation that provides protection from the sun and rain. In Gando, construction on a community center for women has stalled. What next? A community discussion. Participation is a fundamental principle for Kéré.

0: Bauen ist eine große Aufgabe.
1: Building is a big task, and it requires many, many people working together. But it also requires many people who have experience and pass on their knowledge to the next generation. In other words, it's a communal event, a transfer of knowledge. But it's also important to know that this makes people identify with the buildings. It strengthens the sense of community, and that is very important.
2: Finally, for the past few months, there's been activity on the construction site of the German Cultural Institute in Dakar. Nzinga and Nicolas from the Worofila office are in charge of construction management on the site. The project is being managed by engineers from Germany on behalf of the Goethe Institute. Cooperation between Germany and Senegal is as complex as the building itself. Here, clay also compromises with concrete.
3: Yes, we are in fact using a hybrid construction method, meaning we are building two stories. We have high ceiling loads, and it's not easily possible to support these loads with the local laterite. And for stability reasons, we do have some load-bearing elements that have to be constructed using reinforced concrete.
2: Nearby, laying the first clay walls proves to be precision work. The Senegalese bricklayers are professionals, but they have no experience with porous bricks made from pressed laterite. In these first few weeks, the construction site is also a clay construction workshop. Everyone is learning together. French architect Nicolas Rondé came to Dakar because he believes strongly in the clay construction renaissance.
1: Senegal has the internal capabilities already in place to make this vaunted leap forward, which should not involve repeating what has been done for about a century in Europe, but rather relying on its own resources to come up with a typically Senegalese response.
2: All the clay bricks for the Goethe Institute are being made by Dudu Dem's company, Elementaire. To complete the order, he's upgraded to new hydraulic machines. The commission is creating a heavy workload in Gandigal, located an hour outside of Dakar.
3: With a manual press, we can make about 1,000 bricks per day. Now with hydraulic presses, we will double production. We will increase to around 2,000 bricks per day with the same number of people. And above all, what's interesting with the new presses is that we can reduce the percentage of cement. With manual presses, we use around 8%. But today with hydraulic presses, we can reduce this to 4%.
2: And he wants to completely replace the cement needed for stabilization in the near future. That's already possible by using tufa, an invasive bulrush species. Wet clay is mixed with dried reed leaves, producing stable blocks that create cool indoor temperatures when constructing houses. That's demonstrated on the house that Mamadou Mbaye has just built. The environmental activist is using the bulrushes to make a thatched roof. For the walls, he's using clay panels with tufa insulation.
1: Some people say tufa is an invasive plant, but it's a very useful plant for me. You can do so much with it. We build ecological houses with it.
2: The bulrush grows in the reed beds of the Senegal River Delta in the far north of the country. It's an ideal ecological building material. The fibers of its long leaves are tear-resistant, and its spongy tissue forms a natural insulating foam. Tufa filters water and stores CO2.
1: I'm in the fields from 9 a.m. until 7 p.m., until sunset, and I can harvest a lot of tufa. We have many years of experience with tufa. Nobody knows it better than us. Tufa is very much a part of my life. I love

0: of nature and come here every day to see the tufa and mangroves. That's why I also work here, because tufa also protects the mangroves.
1: This versatile building material is also part of an exhibition in Dakar. The Goethe Institute is using its building site for a few days to share information about clay construction in Africa, which is currently a focus of its cultural program. The message to visitors is clear. Much more is happening on the continent in terms of sustainable architecture than the world realizes. Every 2 years, Venice becomes the epicenter of the architecture world. Nzinga Mbup and Dudu Dem are two of nearly 90 architects and artists that Leslie Loco has chosen to take part in the 2023 Biennale. Half of them are from Africa or the African diaspora, more than ever before. Loco has worked a long time to reach this moment so that the rest of the world can finally recognize the potential of the African continent.
2: For me, Africa has always been the place of the future. It's always been the testing ground for the future in a way. And again, it comes back to the point that we are we're simultaneously the world's youngest continent and the world's oldest continent. You know, everybody on this planet came from Africa at one point. So we have this quite complex relationship, both to the past and to the future. But rather than this exhibition be rhetorical, one of the things I really wanted to bring was to bring it to the level of the body, to bring it to the level of the person. I mean, people are in architecture. It's not an abstract.
1: The Architecture Biennale is a trade summit and insider meeting and includes an architecture exhibition. Under Leslie Loco, it's also an art biennial and a marketplace for new ideas and concepts. The present and future of West African architecture is displayed in an installation by Francis Kéré. In the next room, an architect from Niger shares her view of earth-building culture, floor plans, ornaments, facades, drawn on the wall in chalk. It's traditional knowledge made visible by someone who's used it to develop a new design vocabulary.
3: My name is Mary Nisifo. I'm an architect based in Niger and in New York. And earth is definitely perceived as the material of the poor. And so it contributes to the perception that earth buildings don't last, they will collapse. But the reality is we have actually lost the memory of how to build with earth. And the pure proof of that is that in Niger, for example, we're very fortunate to have cities that are pre-colonial, that are several hundred years old. The buildings are still standing. People are still living in them. They've been living in there for 10 generations, you know, and these are standing and they're made out of earth.
1: Tradition is the basis for her own radically contemporary building projects, African Modernism for the 21st Century. Across Venice in May 2023, the constructed world of tomorrow was being discussed. For Nzinga Mbup, a new chapter is beginning. She will develop a multi-year program in urban building culture in Senegal for CCA, an influential architecture think tank in Canada. As an international curator, she's presented with totally new opportunities.
4: I realize that I'm even less alone than I thought we were. And it's quite heartwarming to be able to also have those conversations and see that we're not the only ones asking ourselves those questions and that we're thinking collectively about how to redefine the role of architecture. So I'm a lot more emboldened to be able to go back and kind of continue in the multidisciplinary approach that I have to my practice and connect more as well with the others, because there's been a lot of exchanges of contacts, of emails, and with the true will to collaborate.
1: Leslie Loco sets the stage for her heroes in Venice, and she clearly declares that architects from Africa must now write their own stories, Nzingo Mbup is not the

0: only one to be inspired by this new self-confidence.
1: Have the confirmation of it. It's meant to all be together and to sort of see how each of us is treating this question.
2: And I think that gathering.
0: David Ajay, the award-winning architect from London, is a major success. For the Biennale, he designed a wooden pyramid called Kwai, the word for forest in the Twi language of Ghana, where Ajay's own roots lie.
3: Leslie Loka has really created the mark to really speak about the urgency of the development of the continent of Africa and how it can make a difference to how we see the world. She's gathered also, for me, a new generation that has not been seen. I think this is probably the youngest generation that any biennial has ever seen. It's an act of bravery, but it's also an act of, you know, drawing the line in the sand and saying, from here, we have to do better.
0: After a meteoric rise in the West, Ajay moved to Accra a few years ago, bringing with him ambitious construction projects for the continent. One last tour of the architecture exhibition before heading back to Dakar. Dudu Dem, the clay brick pioneer, hopes that the Biennale will give clay construction the decisive boost it needs.

0: I'm getting into the mindset where I tell myself that we need to start large-scale projects very quickly, and we want to stop building houses here and there that look nice and end up in magazines. All that is great, but now we want to move on to the next stage and go large-scale. We need to scale up, and that's the challenge for the future. I think we've proven ourselves when it comes to building houses. Now we need to build neighborhoods, towns, and villages. Something more significant, much more impactful.
1: The media celebrates the 2023 Architecture Biennale as a milestone. There are 300,000 visitors. In one aspect, Nzinga and Dudu's wishes have come true. The exhibition in Venice has changed the view of their continent. Leslie Loco's vision has been realized. David Ajay was the first architect with roots in sub-Saharan Africa to achieve global fame. The son of a Ghanaian diplomat grew up in the African diaspora. In 2019, he moved from London to Accra, near his new projects like the Bank of Ghana complex. And he went back to his roots.
2: I made it in Europe and in America. Instead of saying that that's the zenith of it, actually for me, coming back home was the zenith. You know, it was always about coming home. And, you know, in my life, in my narrative, I had to go out, you know, I was abroad before coming home. For me, architecture is a social, political force. It shapes lives, it shapes people. And, you know, I feel that in the work that I'm doing here, I'm able to really contribute in a way that really is incredibly fulfilling.
1: Ajay and his young team are fascinated by the diversity of African architecture. In Accra, the architect began experimenting intensely with local materials, especially clay, which he considers to be the most promising building material of the 21st century. He interprets it in a modern way.
2: We tested a rammed earth, you know, a solid rammed earth architecture on a three-story arts complex. And that's been a kind of big surprise to a lot of people. And we're doing it on also a big office building right now. And we're scaling up the technology and the potential of what this earth architecture can be. What we do is that we open up the market and we create new opportunities and new ways of seeing, and that's really important. You know, at the end, you want it that people think that they thought of the idea and that it just is normal. Of course you use earth. And that moment when we have that in Africa, we know we've done our job. It doesn't matter who started it.
1: Ajay also works with innovative laterite bricks that interlock with each other, enabling faster and cheaper construction without mortar. A whole series of regional hospitals is being built using modular construction methods, like here in Ghana's Ahanta West province. Hybrid series production using clay and

0: concrete? Is it a glimpse into the future of clay construction? For Ajay, it's a tough battle because the ambitious large-scale project is politically and financially controversial. Exceptional architects. David Ajay, Francis Carré. Pioneers who were both required to establish careers in the West before they were taken seriously. As a boy, Carré left his Sahel village of Gando to become a master builder. Today, he's celebrated by his industry, including at this 2023 Architecture Congress in Copenhagen.
1: Carré is the anti-star. He embodies exactly what other architects do not embody. That's perhaps why he's so fascinating. And I think he's an incredibly important ambassador for defining issues in today's world. The issue is not just Africa, but really how we can work locally with sustainable materials and how we can take more responsibility for our own building. And that's what we need today. They are also role models, including for the younger generation.
0: It's a generation that is internationally connected and open to experiences from other architectural cultures. It's one that no longer wants to wait to build sustainably and collaboratively. A generation that is frustrated that it took until 2022 for Francis Carré to become the first Black architect to receive the Pritzker Prize, considered the Nobel Prize of Architecture.
2: What the Pritzker Architecture Prize has awarded me is courage. Courage to keep pushing. And I want to encourage others, just like Africa has taught me to do.
0: ETH Zurich, one of the leading universities in the field of architecture. Here, Mariam Issoufou teaches architectural heritage and sustainability, and a critical view of Western architectural history. Carré's courage also inspires her own practice as an architect in her home country of Niger.
3: When I first showed the renderings of what we were thinking about for this project, and the question was, this is going to be for here.
0: Market stalls made of pressed clay, shaded by colorful metal umbrellas in Dundaji in rural Niger. Long iconic, like the new mosque in Dundaji, with its masterful brick dome. Architecture that people can identify with. But for the architect, it's about much more than tradition.
3: What is valuable about Earth? It's not that it's an identity marker. It's that it's a thermal mass that allows us to decrease energy consumption that allows for better health actually inside, for the air that you breathe inside. It's more affordable, you know, to make it with that way. This is what I find important. It's not an identity question. It's a logical and sort of pragmatic question. And this is where I see the opportunity, by really bringing together new solutions, hybrid solutions, technologically enhanced solutions that can really push this forward.
0: After studying in the U.S. as part of an architecture collective, she designed this housing complex in Niamey. Compact living space in a rapidly growing metropolis, but sustainable, made of clay with a cool interior climate, even when outside temperatures reach 45 degrees Celsius. Nearby, there was an office building project made of a hybrid of clay and concrete. Their architectural firm was supposed to move in there, too. But when everything changed in Niger, it was just a construction site. Niamey, the summer of 2023. A coup d'etat. A military junta removed the president from power and suspended the constitution. On the streets of the capital, anger was directed at the West and the former colonial power, France. The economically fragile country is isolated, its borders closed for months. Mariam Issoufou has not returned to her homeland since then.
3: This was unprecedented, and so it had sort of catastrophic impact, both economically, geopolitically, security-wise, and on the country.

0: And I think this is why this might take a little bit of time to resolve itself. So this is incredibly difficult, but I want to stay positive and think that this is just, you know, sort of a little parenthesis, and this will pass and we'll be able to return and resume the work. The office is still in Niger. We're working remotely. Thankfully, it's working very well from that point of view, but I hope to be able to return soon. But it is difficult.
1: She continues to work with her team in Zurich, in Niamey, and in her New York office. There are new projects inspired by traditional huts. An education center for women in Liberia. And a sprawling cultural complex in southwestern Senegal is under construction, both above and below ground. Also in Senegal, construction on the new Goethe Institute building continues. As the on-site architect, Nicolas Rondé from Worofila coordinates the work, mediates, and translates. The red earth of Senegal becomes bricks. The bricks become a building. Nicolas Rondé and Nzinga Mboup coordinate the final construction work from the offices of Worofila. For the Senegalese architect, the Cultural Institute is much more than just a building.
2: We knew that this project has the capacity to really shift the perspective on urban architecture, because it's a cultural institution, because it's going to be a public building, and we were just excited and wanted to make sure that we participate to the success of the project. Having obviously Francis Kéré being chosen, I think having a West African architect operating and doing this building in Dakar, also based in Germany, so obviously being this kind of like cultural bridge, you know, was a golden opportunity.
1: Now the building is completed, filling with life, and the future can begin. The Goethe Institute Dakar in April 2026, a meeting place and symbol for a new way of building. The structure puts construction with clay in a totally new light. It's a building that has grown out of Senegal's red soil. And after years of construction, it's now finished. This is a major step forward. The future of architecture could begin in Africa.

0: So I told my dad that he could actually invest all his life savings.
1: Scams. They come in many forms.
2: I've been scammed in 3 ways.
3: I'm not encouraging them, but it's a good thing because they tend to help the economy.
1: People really go through a lot, all in the name of finding a better life elsewhere.
4: What is driving young people into this practice?
5: The 77%. Next.
6: Helping now.
7: Smart cars collect more data than we ever imagined. With cameras, sensors, and the cloud. What's being captured? And who gets it? Is convenience tech becoming a real security threat?
5: Rev. In 60 minutes.

0: I'm Kate. I was sedated and raped.
1: My name is Ida. I was raped under the influence of knockout drops.
2: The insidious use of knockout drops.
0: I was out partying. And then came the first blackouts. I didn't know why, but I knew something bad had happened.
2: A deep wound that never heals.
1: But I'm the one who's coming to put a stop to all this. And I'm the one with the courage to tell my story.
2: Spiked starts May 7th on DW.
3: Every scam has two parts, a convincing lie and someone who thinks that it's legit.
4: Right, and the tension there is who's at fault. It's clearly not an easy endeavor. Welcome to the show on Online Fraudsters. Well, just recently we discussed how people have been scammed in the name of job opportunities abroad, eventually leading to human trafficking and exploitation. So today, let's look at the Yahoo schemes, one of the most notorious scams of our time, also known as 419. My name is Fatu Elikamuloshi.
3: And I'm Rachel Ndwati. And I was wondering, you know, Fatu talked about 419 last time.
4: Yes.
3: And I was wondering, what is this?
4: What did you find?
3: So I looked it up and I realized that it has something to do with the Nigerian, you know, criminal code. It was derived in those times when, you know, Nigerians used to use scamming as a way to be fraudulent and also all these things.
4: It's actually a felony, you know, that prohibits using deceitful means to induce people into giving you money or property. And it's actually punishable by 7 years, by up to 7 years in prison, depending on the gravity of the act. I mean, I don't know if you know this because, well, you're from East Africa, but for those of us from West Africa, we were watching a lot of Nigerian movies. Nigerians actually did a whole movie on 419. It's called 419 Master.
3: I better watch it.
4: I remember the song is something like, I go chop your dollar.
3: I go chop your dollar.
4: Disappear. You know, so you be the mumu, I be the master, you be the loser.
3: I've heard this song. It glorifies the scamming industry in Nigeria.
4: Whole scamming scheme.
3: But that's so interesting. I mean, we grew up watching Nigerian films and we saw, you know, songs about this as well.
4: Yes.
3: But you know, Nigeria is very interesting.
4: That is why we want to know, have you been scammed before? Victor went into the streets of Nigeria to find out.
5: I've been scammed in three ways. So the first one is on WhatsApp. How it happened was like 2K to get 5K. So I actually tried 5K to get 10K. And when I sent the 5K, the person was like, I should send another 2K. So you'll be able to help me process it. I foolishly sent it. Then that's how my 7,000 naira went.
6: But I have a friend that he was scammed. Yeah, he bought like data from one guy online. When he sent the money, the guy called him back that he won't be able to do that exact amount, that is too small, that he should send another one. The guy sent again. So it was like the third time that he was now like, he now told me, another guy, they are scamming you, say it's a lie, it can't be possible. So he tried calling the guy, and the guy didn't pick again. So that's how his money and everything went. So,
7: you know, you see something, you pay for it, and after payment, the person ghosts you off, you know. I reported the account, you know, because I did it via transaction. I reported the account, and after some time, I didn't hear anything. I just had to let it go.
5: I was chatting with someone, so I just said, let me quickly check something and just come back to WhatsApp. Then I just see my WhatsApp account has been spammed. I didn't know what was happening, although I shared my link to some of my friends. I shared some posts. Like, I lost my contact, so then when I changed my phone, and I was able to recover it back.
4: Oh, my days. Things happen, you know? You know, they happen on WhatsApp, on Instagram, but social media was just recently.
3: Yeah.
4: It goes way back to, you know, Yahoo days.
3: Story.
4: Yeah. Yahoo days. You know, back then we were all using Yahoo accounts. Yeah. There was Gmail. I don't know if it existed at the time, but Yahoo was the thing.
3: Yeah, I mean, in Nigeria, I think it was mostly email. In Kenya, we had M-Pesa way back. You know, way back. M-Pesa comes from way back.
4: So yeah.
3: We used to see this mobile money apps being used to extort people. And in Kenya, we have this prison that's called Kamiti Maximum Prison. And in this prison, people are really notorious to conducting scams. They even collaborate with the prison warders.
4: But how do they do it? in prison?
3: Well, I mean, you know, in prison, there's always the people who have and the have-nots. Ah. So the people who are more, you know, they've stayed there, they know the system, yeah. then they're able to, you know, extort, and they even get, like, internet mobile money as well.
4: So you see now, it takes various forms. Because yeah. I remember back in the day when these people would send emails, you know, posing as an old man who, a wealthy old man who apparently needs someone to inherit their wealth. And I'm just there wondering, how is it possible that out of the lot, I'm this lucky person who is going to be the inheritor of this this particular wealth? And a lot of people fell for these scams. So it just started as, you know, these random emails that grew up and became this huge global system of fraudsters.
3: Yeah.
4: And people have gone to prison for this, because we're talking about a very pragmatic and a systematic system here.
3: And, you know, sometimes you're even just chilling, minding your own business, and then you're told, you get an email. You get an email in your room, just like Samson does in this video.
8: While millions of people sleep through the night, somewhere in the world, a message is quietly written. This morning, I received one of those messages, an email claiming to be from a Nigerian prince, a stranger offering millions of dollars in exchange for a little help moving money out of the country. So I started asking myself, how does a message like this actually convince people?
9: This is my own fictional prince, Samson, the Nigerian prince. It's a mock-up created with AI. And to become a Nigerian prince, you really need only three things: a face, a title, and of course, a story that people might believe. Most scam messages follow a similar pattern: a dramatic story about money trapped in a foreign account and a stranger who needs your help to move it. After you received the email and you respond, you are already stepping into the trap. Another common tactic is introducing additional characters: a supposed lawyer and a bank official. But these characters are often part of the same story, just to scam you. The same prince is acting as the lawyer, and at the same time is also acting as a bank official. Eventually, the story reaches a turning point. The money is ready to be transferred, but suddenly a problem appears: taxes, processing fees, or legal documents that require payment. And that is when victims are asked to send money. Understanding these scams may be the first step to avoiding them.
3: That's so interesting, you know.
4: Yeah.
3: That's really creative. And I'm also wondering, you know, how does a scammer think? Because these people are very intelligent.
4: Yeah.
3: And it doesn't mean that you lack intelligence when you're scammed or you fall prey to scamming.
4: Yeah. We have to be very fair to people, because if you fall a victim here, for example, the first thing people say is, how did it happen?
3: Mm.
4: First of all, if someone poses as a prince, who does not like a prince?
3: Hey, you know, especially in Nigeria, we have this, you know, we know that there's princes.
4: We know that they have
3: there's
4: princes.
3: There's royalty,
4: yes.
3: you know, and we've seen this deception. We've seen people claiming that they're from the royal family and trying
4: so
3: to
4: scam. So it's playing with people's emotion, because if that person poses as a prince and says, well, they have so-and-so wealth that they want to, for example, share with you, but first you need to, you know, pay for the transaction fee, someone might easily fall for that.
3: Yeah.
4: Someone who doesn't know the strategy that we are talking about here. But someone who sit there and say, well, that's good for you because you are gold diggers. Who doesn't love gold?
3: Who doesn't love gold? And the thing is, the thing is the shape that it forms. You know, sometimes they're even a prince who wants to make you fall in love with them.
4: I mean, they come in various forms. And since we're talking about Yahoo in Nigeria, let's also go to Ghana now and explore the Sakawa, because they also have a similar undertaking that is focused on romance scams. But this time it goes even deeper and a lot more darker.
3: Ish, let's see.
10: Hey, Rachel and Fatu. Now, what if I told you ladies that you probably might be under a hex right now? You're thinking, me? Hexed? Not possible. But have you heard about the word Sakawa? What does internet fraud and black magic have to do with each other? If you're probably thinking nothing, well, sorry to break it to you, but you're wrong. Sakawa is portrayed on social media as a way for young people, some of them, to get out of poverty, to get a better life, and for the practitioners to be able to pop bottles in the club. On one level, it is internet fraud using fake profiles, business and romance scams. on another level, it feeds off frustration with unemployment, inequality, and the sense that the system is stacked against young people. Scammers typically target people abroad using fake profiles, emotional manipulation, and deceptive offers in a bid to extract money from them. In many ways, Sakawa is like cybercrime. The main difference is the use of black magic. Some of the practitioners believe that that would help them increase the chances of scoring with their victims. And it's probably worse than what I just demonstrated. But there's no evidence that magic makes any difference. This is the context in which Sakawa is often discussed. Many young people, however, are indifferent, or at worst, sympathetic to the practice. Their biggest question remains, where are the jobs? Lately, however, law enforcement has been pushing back. There has been long prison sentences and arrests of offenders in Ghana and other West African countries. So perhaps it is time to ask, what is driving young people into this practice? And what needs to change to make it less attractive?
3: Hey, that's deep.
4: It's a lot.
3: That's deep. You know, Fatou, I was
4: afraid. Wait, you were so scared.
3: I was a bit, you know, because like in East Africa we don't have this, but I've watched the West African movies, and when I was a child, I was always afraid of, you know, Nigerian, Ghanaian films, because they always had this
4: so dark.
3: So unpack that for me, please.
4: No, I mean, this is very interesting there. The use of traditional beliefs to boost their chances. Very interesting. Mm. I mean, when we look at the issue of Sakawa and how they're talking about, I mean, it's mostly romance scams, you know, where someone is sitting somewhere in Ghana, for example, and scamming someone overseas mostly. Yeah. Because, you know, imagine getting the dollars or the pounds over. That's a lot of money.
3: It's a lot.
4: So you first have to pose, you know, as this attractive woman, and most times a man pretending to be a woman, you know, and they build this emotional connection, hack into these emotions until you now start trusting them. Mm. And in the process, they now, you know, start complaining about maybe medical bills, someone in the family needs assistance.
3: But do they scam people in Ghana particularly, or do they scam people also like outside of Ghana?
4: It's around the world, actually. It's around the world. And I remember DW did this documentary on Sakawa. Mm. And one of the Sakawa boys was saying that, well, he's very happy to be scamming, you know, Western women, because colonialists came into our countries
3: And taking back
4: looted our resources. So this is a form of reparation and claiming back what belongs to us.
3: So they justify it.
4: Yeah,
3: in that
4: so
3: sense.
4: Imagine, you know, having some sort of justification for what's being done there. But of course, that's just one aspect of it. It's important to also understand what people think about these scams as well.
11: Stars, Yahoo Boys, we've all heard about them.
12: I feel it's a bad thing. I'm not encouraging them, but it's a good thing, because they tend to help the economy in Nigeria as well, because in clubs, money circulates through clubs and it goes to the society. Nigeria is what it is now, so I don't actually think I'll blame anybody who is into internet fraud or anything like that.
13: There is no work. They feel like they should just go towards that way, and so that for them to enrich themselves.
4: It's very interesting.
3: It's a full-time job.
4: I mean, in Africa, people don't usually question success.
3: No.
4: It is often celebrated. So it doesn't matter where this money comes from, as long as the family is happy, people around you are happy, and life is good. Yeah. Everyone is happy and enjoying themselves. Mm-hmm. I remember when I moved to the West, and people were asking about certain things. What job does this person do? I was wondering, you don't ask that in Africa. Like, no one cares.
3: No
4: you don't
3: one
4: ask
3: cares.
4: About people's jobs.
3: No one cares. I think that's very similar, because in Uganda, we had something called Operation Modus Operandi. Mm. So this operation was really filled with, you know, men who come along, they put themselves on a dating app. Mm. You download the dating app thinking, you want to look for love. But you know what?
4: Yeah.
3: The person there just wants to exploit you. They love bomb you like crazy.
4: Look at that.
3: And then for weeks, after a few weeks, they're like, like, yeah, let's get married. And
4: would the marriage happen?
3: Yes. Okay. But here's where it got interesting. Like, after the marriage happens, this guy then starts extorting you. And we can clearly see it, like the nature of this, you know, Yahoo boys or the modus operandi people, the way they are, you know, they come to you very charismatic,
4: very, charismatic.
3: Very charming, and they talk to you and they tell you, you know, if you're looking for love, come to me. But I wonder whether they also sleep at night, you know, because
4: that's the thing, they don't sleep at night.

0: We've got someone say that it's a 24/7 job for them.
1: But you know, in the sense of the guilt, you know, because you know, if you're extorting people, yeah, you really know you're taking advantage of them.
0: Yeah.
1: Do you really sleep at night?
0: So it's a full-time job, and some people, in fact, learn it as a skill.
2: Started when I dropped out of

0: $1 million, by the way.
1: I wish it were that easy, though.
0: But the thing is, he says, I don't ask for that much. For that much. And then he ends up saying $1 million, guys.
1: I just don't know where this kind of cognitive rationalization stems from. There's this sort of dissonance that steeps so deeply. And I think one has to understand it fully because I don't know at what level does this, you know, kind of disconnect with one's moral conscience steep in.
0: Yeah.
1: And then it goes far too deep that whatever the person does is seen as justifiable because he's saying that he does not scam anyone. He scams men who are online and flirting with women.
0: Sounds a bit like gaslighting to me because
1: no,
0: it's
1: real.
0: Like trying to prove that somebody did something when they actually didn't do it.
1: But that's the thing, because scam or ham does not discriminate. It does not matter if the person is online and does not have much to do with their time.
0: Yeah.
1: It does not matter if it's an old person who has money that they probably need to share with people because they don't have anyone to inherit
0: Or somebody who's actually going through a lot to earn that money.
1: Yeah.
0: But now we have to come to the point of the victims and stop with the whole victim shaming and come back to, you know, talking about how people can deal with this issue.
1: Yeah.
0: And, you know, Julius in Uganda went into the depths of Uganda to understand how victims are coping with this issue. Have a look.
2: Daniel Leonard Turiasingura borrowed and invested in cryptocurrency with high hopes.
3: I saw myself driving, having mansions in every city of Uganda.
2: Daniel lost over $3,500 to one coin, a fake cryptocurrency linked to Ruja Ignatova, a Bulgarian-born fugitive with German citizenship.
3: I invested half personal savings and also had 3 goods to sell. So I told my dad that he could actually invest all his life savings.
2: Ruja Ignatova is among the world's most wanted fugitives. She is accused of defrauding victims of more than $4 billion globally, including Ugandans. Police in Kampala have also placed her on their wanted list.
4: If Ruja is being looked for by the Republic of Germany, or United States, and is on Interpol's red list, it becomes a wanted person in all cooperating countries under the Interpol framework.
2: Across the world, millions are drawn in by promises of quick and easy returns. Many are reached through social media. Shalom lost nearly $300 to a scam called USDT Invest.
5: They're going to let you test a little bit of the money. You understand? And then when you test, you get trapped that you want to have more because it's sweet.
2: Today, she supports Daniel in the fight against such scams, helping people around the world.
3: There is this woman in particular in Mexico that was almost losing her money, her life savings, into a certain crypto scam called Platinum Coin. So she saw me speak about it on YouTube, creating videos about it. And she was like, she reached out in my inbox. She was going to invest in $7,000.
2: Shalom says many victims of online scams choose to remain silent.
5: She laughed actually at me and she's like, how can you trust someone randomly you just met on the internet with money or something like that?
2: Police say that speaking out is a key to breaking the cycle.
4: Bring the thing out, mention it, so that we really tackle the problem.
2: Daniel's door to quick money closed. Now he is opening a new one, focused not on making money, but on helping others keep theirs.
1: I mean, it's a big deal.
0: Yeah.
1: And you just heard the person say, you know, how they were being questioned.
0: Mm.
1: Why? How did you fall for that? But at the end of the day, I think it's more complicated than that. And
0: it really is.
1: Yeah, people have needs. And depending on at what point the person is, they can be very vulnerable. But if you don't also talk about it, like the official said, how can they even start investigating the matter?
0: Yeah. I mean, even if you look at the psychological perspective behind that, especially, you know, somebody can be having a bad day that day. They're not maybe super conscious to know that I'm being scammed. And they just end up being falling vulnerable or preying onto these things.
1: Let's also see what other countries are doing about this. Let's go back to Ghana, because we mentioned Sakawa in the beginning. And it will be interesting to see what the authorities there are doing, but also what other people around the world are doing about that, in case you haven't heard.
6: If you haven't heard something wild today, here is one. Ghana just arrested over 1,200 people for faking online love. President John Mahama says he's sending romance scammers abroad for prosecution. Not just local jail time, no, actual extradition.

0: Is exploding right now over recent news from Germany, where police arrested 11 Nigerians believed to be members of the notorious criminal gang known as Black Axe. This gang, with a reported membership of around 30,000 worldwide, is known globally for engaging in crimes like this, and this. In Germany, they focused mainly on online dating scams and money laundering. Black Axe is known to disguise their activities as charitable work through an organization known as the Neo-Black Movement of Africa. They also have a significant influence on Nigerian politics and administration. Should Nigerians be blamed for the actions of a few people?
1: Before we get into that Black Axe thing, obviously, let's unpack what Favour said about like the crackdown by, you know, Ghanaian government to crack down on these scammers. And, you know, I was thinking and I was reading other laws in other places, for example, like Singapore, people get caned, you know, you're caned publicly with a cane and you're told, you know, you can't do this anymore. Yeah. And I think it's about time that our governments also take this thing seriously, especially when it comes to scamming.
2: Yeah. And, you know, the thing about it is something that happens between cross borders, you know, it's like it's difficult to trace.
1: There's
2: sometimes.
1: No laws.
2: If a scammer can even sit in, for example, Ghana and use a computer to scam someone in another country and then transfer the money in another country, then it means
1: it's hard to track that.
2: Yeah, there needs to be like collaborated efforts across nations, between institutions and governments to find a way, you know, to track down fraudsters, but also just illegal money. And of course, I know in the beginning we said that where we come from, it's not always easy to ask people what you do. I know sometimes it comes from a very good place because you don't know whether someone is doing a job that they are not so proud of. But I think, sometimes we just have to be on the lookout. And if you feel that something is wrong, just raise an alarm.
1: Yeah,
2: you know?
1: And also get away from the culture of not questioning authority, because I feel like in our cultures, we normally have this authority bias that we keep, you know, believing in. You can't question an authority. If somebody poses to you as a lawyer or as a, you know, judge, fake politician, prince, you're not even going to question whether this person is actually legit. So I think we need to, you know, there's information out there. There's the internet. You can always Google and you can also talk to your, you know, family and friends, because scammers always tend to isolate people.
2: Of course. And then when you feel that you're being scammed, or in fact, when you're being defrauded, report it. Because who knows, maybe they're looking for this particular scammer somewhere and these reports can really help establish the case.
1: Yeah.
2: Maybe when the funds get, you know, recovered, you might even gain what
3: you've
2: lost
3: back.
2: Who knows?
1: The $1 million.
2: But if you don't report, how can you establish your case?
1: Yeah.
2: So we have to be, you know, it's not easy. You cannot always tell that someone who is rich and popping bottles in the club is a scammer. No, that's not the case.
1: Yeah.
2: But we're saying if you are a victim and you feel you're being scammed, report it so that at least this can be easily traceable as well.
1: Yeah. Anyway, on that note, before we leave you, on the 77%, we're always talking real stories, big issues, and the conversations shaping African youth.
2: But if you want even more insight and solutions, then may we suggest to you step under the Baobab, DW Africa's weekly podcast, where sharp minds and change makers tackle some of Africa's biggest challenges, hosted by Mimi Mefoneu and George Okachi.
1: It's where experts and everyday change makers come together to break things down. No jargon.
2: No filters.
1: Just powerful conversations that move Africa forward.
2: And
1: we like that.
2: Two shows, one mission. So follow, watch, and listen. Be a part of the conversation. See you next time.
1: Bye.

0: talking now.
1: Smart cars collect more data than we ever imagined. With cameras, sensors, and the cloud. What's being captured? And who gets it? Is convenience tech becoming a real security threat?
2: Rev. In 30 minutes. Fake worlds. Technology that can see through walls. Chatbots that have no scruples about lying. Is our control waning while machines gain the upper hand? We navigate this brave new world. Tomorrow, today. In 90 minutes.

0: должно использоваться в материалах, которые мы пишем.
1: Shortly after Russia invaded Ukraine, the Russian government tightened its grip on the media.
2: Сейчас этот материал уже скрыт.
3: Это другая модель нашего поведения, понимаете? Фильтруем базар.
1: Does anyone still dare to speak out? Russia's journalists and their fight for press freedom. Of Caravan and the Dogs starts May 2nd on DW. 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Sports Life, this weekend on DW. What happens to societies where women remain invisible? They lose ideas, power, a part of their future. We showcase the daily victories of women. Brave, honest, loud, side by side, deserving to be heard and seen. We share their stories from the female point of view. Together, we see.
4: This is DW News, our top stories. U.S. President Donald Trump has said he will increase tariffs on cars and trucks from the European Union to 25% next week. In a social media post, he wrote the EU is not complying with their trade deal, but did not explain how it was violated. He said higher tariffs will force car makers to move production to the U.S. Donald Trump says he's not satisfied with Iran's latest proposal to end the war. Tehran submitted the plan to mediators in Pakistan. Trump did not elaborate on why he rejected the proposal. A shaky ceasefire between the U.S. and Iran has lasted for 3 weeks. Global oil prices, which remain well above $100 a barrel, eased following the news of the proposal. At least 10 people were injured in a Russian drone attack on the western Ukrainian city of Ternopil. The mayor said over 50 drones were deployed. Meanwhile, Ukrainian drones struck an oil terminal in the Russian Black Sea city of Tuapse, marking the fourth attack targeting the region's oil infrastructure in just over 2 weeks.
5: Ukraine was like a stepping point to, you know, pivot you into that world you want to be. Finish your studies, now you have a certificate from Ukraine, you can choose to go back or somewhere else.
1: Currently, more people than ever are on the move worldwide in search of a better life.
5: Yeah, I believe something great is coming very, very soon.

0: yeah, I can't wait.
1: Learn more about Ola Wale's story. Info Migrants.
2: We are in Iraqi Kurdistan, where thousands of exiled Iranian Kurds live, many of whom are eager to take up the fight against the Iranian regime, hoping they'll finally be able to return home. Now, their hopes have been spurred by the US-Israeli war on Iran. Kurds in this region have been seeking greater autonomy for their people for decades. And while many Iraqi Kurds sympathize with the struggle of Iranian Kurds, there are fears that Iranian Kurdish action from here against the Tehran regime could lead to retaliation by Iran or its proxies in Iraq. Our report begins north of Erbil, near the Iranian border.
3: We are heading toward the Iraq-Iran border. Since late February, Iranian Kurds in Iraq's Kurdistan region have been the main target for hundreds of missile and drone attacks from Iran. While a ceasefire between the US and Iran has temporarily stopped hostilities between the major combatants, Iranian drone strikes across the border in Iraq continue. That's because this region is home to several Iranian opposition groups. One of them is PAK, the Kurdistan Freedom Party. We visited one of their bases, which had only recently been attacked.
4: As you can see, Iran is an invading country. They can't accept different voices. That's why they're trying to suppress us.
3: We are receiving rare access to PAK's all-female unit. All of these young women were born in neighboring Iran. They are preparing to fight the Iranian regime once they have enough support and the right opportunity. Every day, they pledge their allegiance to their unit and the Free Kurdistan. Many of these Iranian Kurdish opposition fighters fled to Iraqi Kurdistan just a few years ago. Horan says she arrived in 2022. It is a chosen name to protect her family in Iran. Horan was part of the Woman Life Freedom Movement in Iran, the nationwide protests which were sparked by the death of Mahsa Amini, an ethnic Kurd. The movement's slogan originates from Kurdish women who have been fighting for women's rights in the region for decades.
4: I had to go and raise my voice. When we went there, it was incredibly difficult for me. Armed attackers assaulted my friends with a gun. One had a bloodied mouth and broken teeth. There was also a pregnant woman, and a regime soldier struck her in the abdomen. It was a very dark moment in my life as a teenage girl. While teenagers around the world are living and studying, those growing up under the shadow of the occupying Iranian regime are forced to endure experiences like these.
3: The shift from being activists in Iran to fighters in Iraqi Kurdistan comes at a huge cost. To protect their families, they must keep contact to a minimum. Horan has not heard anything from her family since 2024, she tells us.
4: My wish is to go back. I really hope to hear his voice. It's been 2 years since I last heard my father. Being unable to see your family is extremely difficult.
3: Iraqi Kurdistan has long experienced instability, with its own bid for independence most recently put down violently by Iraq's government military in 2017. Already facing an unpredictable future at home, few here want to be caught in a crossfire between Iran and Iranian Kurdish opposition groups as well. But since the start of the war in February, they have found themselves increasingly drawn into their neighbors' conflict. We are now in Erbil, the capital of the Kurdistan Regional Government in Iraq. Only a few people have returned to this neighborhood here since it was hit several times by drone attacks, including after a ceasefire between the US and Iran, which began in April. Some of the strikes caused injuries, most material damage, and falling debris from inter-

0: receptor drones is a danger everywhere.
1: Although Iran and its proxies primarily target Iranian opposition groups and U.S. interests, this Iraqi Kurdish community has also been affected, and that's because many of these missiles and drones pass over Iraqi Kurdish towns and villages.
0: But this is not just about damaged buildings. Lives are also being put on hold. Wali Hassan is a taxi driver. In one of the recent attacks, shrapnel hit his car. And although the car is still functional, his home is no longer safe to live in. He has stopped working since March.
2: I must move every 3 nights to stay with relatives and spend the nights there. We're not secure here.
0: He says he's scared for his family and worries that something could happen to them if he goes out to work. He's convinced that none of these problems would exist if the Iranian Kurds had not sought shelter here.
2: It's important that Iranian parties go back to their country. This is happening to us because of them. We are civilians and poor people. The situation has nothing to do with us. They should go back home and not cause problems.
0: It is a sentiment shared by many Iraqi Kurds, both on and off camera. It is not their war, they say. And while their homes can be repaired, the constant uncertainty is taking its toll.
3: We are still in danger. We feel it all the time, and it happens again and again. Yesterday, it was raining, and my children asked me if it was the sound of a drone. I told them, "No, my daughter, it's just raining." We cannot sit down in different rooms. We are traumatized.
0: The war on Iran has also had economic consequences in Iraqi Kurdistan. With the closure of the Hormuz Strait, revenues from the region's oil production have decreased dramatically. In Erbil, bazaars are noticeably quiet. People are cutting back on spending. Vendors, including these gold traders, say sales have dropped by 70 to 90% since March.
4: This war has changed everything. Not just our business, but everyone's business.
0: Back in the mountains, a wave of new Iranian drone attacks left several Iranian opposition fighters injured shortly after our visit. The attacks came after U.S. President Trump unilaterally announced an extension to the ceasefire on April the 22nd. PAK fighters have begun changing their positions.
1: Now, the members of this Iranian opposition group no longer stay here. They have dispersed across those mountains to reduce their visibility to avoid further Iranian strikes.
0: Horan says in Iran, she had two options left: to be arrested or killed. Leaving Iran was her only chance for survival. She believes the regime is about to fall.
5: Iran has never been as weak as it is now. They are weak now. And in my opinion, freedom is closer now.
0: Iranians in exile like Horan are calling for renewed US and Israeli strikes on Iran, hoping sustained pressure will weaken the regime enough for them to join the fight on the ground. The future and security of Iraqi Kurdistan remain closely tied to the presence of Iranian Kurdish groups based here and to external competing influences: Iran, the United States, and Israel. For Iraqi Kurdistan to survive, it will require a delicate balancing act between those outside influences and those at home.

0: It's very simple. You have to be professional. The key is just to be professional. The whole structure we have in Syria in terms of Ministry of Information, all major newspapers and TV, all of them belong to the old regime. And now the regime collapsed and the media regime collapsed as well. The good thing is that recently we heard that some media outlets, Syrian media outlets being based outside of the country, now they are back to be working from within, from the capital. So this is good. The other good step is that I know a lot of journalists who've been trained the last 13, 14 years, who became very professional, now they are back to the country. I think what we need is that with all those experts and journalists who are back to the country, who can start brainstorming, talking to regulate this, to regulate that we're having free press, professional journalism. If we as a journalist do our work in a very professional manner, that will contribute massively to have democracy, to have a fair election, and to have a fair system. Now, I think that is, to be honest, that is not easy answer, because how can you be professional if you are in the middle of civil war? If your friends are being jailed and tortured and killed, if your family is being, if your family's relatives fled the country, it is difficult. I remember when the whole revolution started 14 years ago. I remember that was the key question: is that how on earth you will be professional in all this mess, in all this bloody war? It's funny enough that recently, when I came back to Damascus a few weeks ago, I met some friends. Do you know what they blamed me for? Some of them, they blamed me and two friends. They said, look, Ibrahim, you were too neutral. So because for them, for many, and I can understand it, even some relatives to me, they were not very happy with me because I tried to be professional and quote unquote neutral. And they say, how come? How can you be neutral while your relatives being killed, or while your relatives, and which is true, fled the country? It's not easy. I think it's much easier said than done. If we want to protect journalists, we need to encourage them to be professional. A, be not to be journalists, not activists. Be objective, because the more we adhere to the principles of our profession, the more protected we are. Of course, there are other challenges. One of the key elements is always us to defend principles rather than to defend names. Because I think when you defend principles, you make it much easier to protect names. But now, if you focus on the names and then you forget the principles, I think then you might put the people who you want to protect at even further risk.
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0: First, we're starting right here in the busy, fast-paced capital city, Berlin. 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
1: With locations in Berlin, Hamburg, Düsseldorf, and soon Munich, Vivaldi is designed to bring a slice of Bali, Indonesia to the city. Phones are banned outside the locker rooms. But beneath the island aesthetic lies a very un-Balinese ritual.
0: The main thing here are the saunas, which are known to boost circulation, detoxify, reduce stress, improve skin, among many other health benefits.
1: Sauna culture in Germany is taken very seriously. Vivaldi sees about 1 million visitors a year across all their locations. It's so popular that German media have even compared it to Berghain, Berlin's world-famous ultra-selective techno club known for its long lines. The easiest way to get into Vivaldi, book your time slot for entry online, preferably on a weekday and early in the day.
0: And listen to this story. On one of the most important nights of Berlin history, when the Berlin Wall fell in 1989, most East Germans rushed to the border, but a 35-year-old Angela Merkel did not.
1: Because Thursday was sauna day for the future German chancellor.
0: History could wait, but her wellness ritual came first.
1: In East Germany, public bathhouses or Volksbäder with pools and saunas were essential, since most homes didn't have full bathrooms. Now saunas are a nationwide ritual tied to Freikörperkultur, Germany's free body culture, where nudity is seen as healthy and natural.
0: Which brings me to something very important. This is a textile-free zone, which means swimwear is not permitted. Guests should wear bathrobes or a towel when they're outside of the saunas and pools. If all of this sounds intimidating, here's a quick guide. Bring a robe and a towel, and bring flip-flops. It's important to stay hydrated after all the sweating, so bring a water bottle.
1: Shower before and after the sauna.
0: It's best to take off any jewelry as it can get too hot on the skin.
1: Before entering the sauna, leave your shoes and robe outside. And inside, always sit or lie on your towel. No bare skin on the wood. It's customary to be quiet in the saunas. The higher up you sit, the hotter it gets. Temperatures range from around 60 to 100 degrees Celsius. It's recommended to sit for about 15 minutes. If it gets too intense, you can leave. Just do it quickly and quietly. After your sweat session, it's important to cool your body back down, whether through a cold plunge or a Kneipp walk, a 19th century German hot and cold water therapy believed to boost circulation and help the body recover and reset. So that was modern wellness in Germany. But now I've headed down south to find out more about Germany's long-standing history as a wellness destination.
0: Germany has 350 official spa towns, many of them with the word Bad in the name, which literally translates to bath. For example, Baden-Baden, where we are right now, one of UNESCO's great spa towns of Europe.
1: An official spa town must offer natural healing resources like thermal waters, along with infrastructure designed for health and relaxation, including parks, clinics, and cultural spaces. And Baden-Baden in Baden-Württemberg does just that. I'm going to speak with a local guide to learn more about what makes this place so special.
0: How did the city develop into a wellness destination in the first place?
2: So in the first place, I really have to start with the Romans, because it was 2,000 years ago that the Romans, let's say, by accident, found Baden-Baden. They've seen white clouds coming up from this place here. And so they approached and they found the 12 hot springs here at Baden-Baden. They liked the fact so much that they remained here for 250 years and they built up, of course, two thermal baths here at Baden-Baden.
0: Could you tell me about where we're standing right now?
2: Now we're standing in the pump hall of Baden-Baden. Literally, I like to translate it as the drinking hall. So it was opened in the year 1842, and in those days you got the hot spring water for drinking here. The water here at Baden-Baden, it is well known

0: for having cured rheumatic diseases, or also back pain, women diseases.
1: And can people still drink the water nowadays?
0: Unfortunately, officially not. Why is that? The hot spring water contains a lot of minerals, but it also contains arsenic. Arsenic in itself, we know it from a lot of medicines, but it's the matter of the quantity. So something like 12 years ago, we changed the quantity of arsenic that would or might probably do some harm to your health. We put it down. And so then from those days on, we are not officially allowed to drink the hot spring water here.
2: Right next door to the Trinkhalle is Baden-Baden's world-famous casino, one of the city's main highlights. Opened in 1824 as part of the Kurhaus, it helped Baden-Baden become wealthy and earn a reputation as a luxury destination, attracting nobles from across Europe, Russians in particular. Even today, the city is often referred to as Germany's most Russian city.
0: It was because the Tsar Alexander II from Russia came here in the 19th century, and for that Baden-Baden became very famous, very popular in Russia, and so thanks to that a lot of Russian authors came to Baden-Baden, as Dostoevsky, Turgenev, Gogol, and all of them, they wrote very positively about Baden-Baden. And then people from Russia who could afford, they came here to Baden-Baden, they looked around Baden-Baden, they gambled here at the casino, and the ones who were quite rich, they even bought their proper houses, their proper villas here at Baden-Baden.
1: And how has this changed in the last years with the war?
0: Because of the sanctions, of course, the situation changed a lot here at Baden-Baden. So it's not that easy for the Russian guests to come here. A lot of shops or department stores, they were really living from the Russian guests because, well, before we had the war, they spent a lot of money on, for example, fashion or at the restaurants, good wine or whatever. And the restaurants as well as the shops, they really notice it, and for them it became quite hard.
2: After the casino, it's finally time to explore the spas here. Today, Baden-Baden has two main ones: the modern Caracalla Therme from the 1980s and the historic Friedrichsbad, which I'll be visiting.
1: It's a little chilly out today, but that's perfect for some indoor wellness. Let's go bathing.
2: The Friedrichsbad was built in 1877 in elegant neo-Renaissance style with vaulted ceilings and marble arches. It follows a Roman-Irish bathing ritual, a 17-step experience of steam rooms, pools, massages, and cold plunges designed to warm the body, boost circulation, and leave you feeling refreshed.
1: The key here is the thermal water that's naturally heated and is rich in over 3,000 minerals. It comes from springs deep below Baden-Baden and is forced up by volcanic activity.
2: And don't worry about the arsenic. Modern filtration systems now reduce it to levels considered safe for bathing.
1: The ritual here is traditionally done nude, but since 2024, they've introduced swimwear days on Saturdays and Wednesdays to make it open for everyone.
2: American author Mark Twain once bathed here and is often credited with writing that after 10 minutes you forget time, and after 20 you forget the world. Let's check it out for ourselves.
3: This is the warmer thermal whirlpool bath. That's what it says over there. Ooh, that feels really good. It's not too hot, very warm. Oh, okay, here I can stay forever. Ooh. So the ritual is about warming up the body and cooling it down, and this pool is definitely for cooling down, but it feels really refreshing. Yeah, it feels very cool to bathe as the Romans did.
2: Speaking of the Romans, beneath the spa lie the ruins of the original baths, showing how they used these hot springs centuries ago.
1: It's crazy to think that this is over 2,000 years old and still so well preserved. Just take a look.
2: Those small columns supported raised floors, and underneath, they would

0: burn wood in a furnace, sending hot air through the space below. The system is called a hypocaust, and it heated the rooms above and even the walls, allowing the Romans to create baths with different temperatures and a full wellness ritual.
1: Here you can really get a feel for what it might have looked like back in the day.
0: From modern urban spas to ancient bathing systems, wellness in Germany is more than a trend. It's part of a long-standing culture.
2: I hope this gave you some ideas for your next wellness trip in Germany. Are you more of a sauna person or a bath person? See you guys next time.

0: talking now.
1: Smart cars collect more data than we ever imagined. With cameras, sensors, and the cloud. What's being captured? And who gets it? Is convenience tech becoming a real security threat?
0: Rev.
1: Next.
0: Fake worlds. Technology that can see through walls. Chatbots that have no scruples about lying. Is our control waning while machines gain the upper hand? We navigate this brave new world.
2: Tomorrow, today. In 60 minutes.

0: and make the right decisions. 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For those in the know, follow us.
1: A DW journalist has been arrested in Turkey.
2: Media freedom appears under attack.
0: They ask questions, they challenge, they expose. In their search for facts, truth, and transparency. But journalism is under threat from violence, censorship, financial pressure, and an aggressive surge in fake news.
3: Journalism gives us perspective. Understanding the world is something we do together, because together we see.

0: I'm parking now.
1: Gadgets like this parking aid in modern connected cars are truly useful. But because they rely on sensors, software and connectivity, they also raise the question, could these systems be misused, maybe for spying? Poland recently made headlines by barring certain Chinese-branded EVs from military sites over spying concerns. It sounds crazy until you remember what modern cars really are. Computers on wheels with cameras, sensors, GPS and constant software updates. No wonder European policymakers are considering restrictions on foreign EVs.
2: I think that we have the biggest security risks and the biggest espionage risks with China. We do not only see that for cars, but we see that in many areas of the industry. So therefore, China has to be in the focus. But of course, cybersecurity is an issue where we have to learn in many different parts of our society, and that is not only applying towards China, but to everything.
1: What data do connected cars collect, and when does convenience tech become a security problem?
3: I'm here at NIO's Smart Driving Technology Center near Berlin to find out what connected driving really means. And by the end, you might be surprised. The tech that worries some people the most can make driving safer if it's regulated the right way.
1: NIO is a Chinese electric car maker that entered the European market in 2021 and now runs a key R&D site here. It's NIO's first smart driving tech center outside China.
4: We opened this center because we have to adapt our software features to the EU market. 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It is also the environmental conditions. And this is quite hard to do it from China.
1: 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And account and app data like profiles, remote controls and diagnostic logs.
5: You have around 30 sensors, cameras, radars, ultrasonic sensors. And with that, what we can achieve is a pretty, let's say, impressive level of driver automation, always in compliance with traffic law, of course.
1: The key isn't that the collected data exists. It's who can see it or access it, where it's processed, and if it's shared, and whether independent bodies can verify where it ends up.
6: You have to think about your car like a smartphone. It has a lot of computation power. It is connected to a lot of services, and you can disable a lot of those services as well. But again, then that comes at the cost of not having those features in.
1: Driving along, you can see how normal a connected car feels.
7: Hey Naomi, what's the weather like?
8: The weather in Kipas today will be mostly cool.
1: That convenience is exactly why connected vehicles are here to stay. But in places like military sites, critical infrastructure, or R&D labs, policymakers treat always connected devices differently. The EU is working on rules that raise cybersecurity and software update requirements for connected vehicles. It's also debating how to manage connected car data and risk in sensitive environments.
2: What we know is that China is treating foreign electric cars and digital cars as a threat. China has rules that they are not allowed close to military areas. Teslas cannot go to airports. So they see this as a threat. So we should see it also as a threat.
1: Being relatively new to Europe, NIO's team is tackling these issues too. Issues like how to bring connected driving features to Europe in a way that fits local regulations and expectations, especially around transparency, updates, and data handling.
5: We take privacy extremely seriously. Everything that doesn't have to be shared, we don't share. Everything that can be stored locally, and when I say locally, I mean within the hardware of the car, we do it. Data is stored locally, and it's a recording in a loop. So new recordings delete previous recordings. So we only make sure that we keep the data on a temporal basis. But of course, in order for certain features to function, you must use servers. but all our servers we use are hosted in the European Union, mostly Frankfurt.
1: From the manufacturer's perspective, privacy is built into the design. But cybersecurity experts look at the same systems through a different lens, not intentions, but attack surfaces.
6: In general, I would say we have two scenarios to worry about. The first one is privacy. That's the scenario where somebody is able to access your microphones or your internal cameras of your vehicle and is able to monitor you, or something where they are able to get the GPS data from a backend and use this data to track your behavior. And then there's also the scenario where the environment data of your vehicle, so something like your radar sensors or the external dashboard cameras or the LiDAR sensors, are used to get an understanding of the environment around this vehicle.
1: Then there are remote features. Some cars can perform remote parking maneuvers, for example. It's a convenience feature, not a thriller. But it highlights why safeguards matter. Strong authentication, strict limits, detailed logging, and fail-safes. The issue isn't that the feature exists, it's whether security by design makes misuse extremely difficult. None of this actually proves active spying by any one brand. It just explains why security zones treat connected devices differently. So what's the answer? Not blanket bans, but risk-based rules.

0: I absolutely believe that China will do everything that they can in order to take advantage of gaps in regulation, but I would also say in order to take advantage of gaps in the technology, even if it's regulated. So we shouldn't be naive. There is huge interest from China into espionage, but also in being able to control some of the technology that is in Europe. Therefore, we need to define what are critical parts of our industry, of our infrastructure, where we must not allow, for instance, China technology to play a role. I would say the safest way is that critical parts like, for instance, Wi-Fi receivers, they should be of European origin. That's the best way to be safe against espionage, especially from China.
1: In the end, the story isn't about Poland or Chinese EVs. These connected cars are here to stay because they solve real problems. They simplify charging, they prevent crashes, and they generally make for a safe driving experience.
2: The challenge is to pair that progress with strong, verifiable safeguards. If Europe leads with clear standards like auditable systems, secure updates, and transparent data rules, then innovation doesn't have to be a risk. It can be a competitive advantage.
3: Today's test car is the MG S6, a purely electric C-segment SUV that aims to compete with Tesla Model Y or Skoda Enyaq. Whether it can and what else it's got to offer, we'll check it out right now. Welcome to REV. The general driving impression in the car is very good, very comfortable. The suspension is quite soft. That makes it very well suited for long distance driving. And despite the fact that the Portuguese roads are not in a very good condition, I find it rather silent in the interior. There are two different drivetrains for the S6, a rear-wheel driven one with 180 kilowatts, 244 horsepower, and an all-wheel driven one that has the same engine at the rear but an additional one at the front and gives you a system output of 266 kilowatts, 361 horsepower. Both versions have a top speed of 200 kilometers an hour, which is absolutely okay. The acceleration is 5.1 seconds for the all-wheel drive version and 7.3 seconds for the rear-wheel driven one, which is also absolutely decent. Both versions have a 77 kilowatt hour battery, and that results in a range of around 530 kilometers for the rear wheel driven version. The all wheel drive will not get as far since it uses additional energy for the additional power. We're talking around 460 kilometers of range. By the way, the top speed for the Tesla is the same, but the Skoda will only go up to 180 kilometers an hour. Our test car is equipped with a head-up display. You can also adjust the brightness of that. So if it is too distracting during the night, then you can turn that down. And if you don't see it quite well during the day, you can turn it up. And I have to say, despite the sun shining quite bright at some points during the day, you still can read it without any problem. In fact, I had to turn it down a little because it was too bright and a little too distracting from the traffic. But I guess in the end, that's personal preference.
4: Unlike with a lot of cars, the head-up display comes as standard.
3: The interior of the MG S6 is very luxurious. Everything looks and feels high quality, so I really like that fact. The only thing I don't really like is the high gloss black for the buttons at the steering wheel, but I like the fact that these are buttons and not touch operated. As we know, there are a lot of other cars where you can adjust the level of recuperation with pedals behind the steering wheel that would have been good

for this car as well. Unfortunately, it's not. A thing that is good though, with that star button, you can assign settings, and one of these is regenerative braking. So if I press this button, I will get a quick selection of the different regenerative braking settings. It is okay also because of the fact that if you press the button several times, it will cycle through the different options. What I like though is the fact that you can adjust the AC with physical buttons, a turning knob and also a button to go up and down right here, and then you can adjust the temperature and also the level of ventilation. Another thing I like about the infotainment display is that you can change its appearance. So if you go to settings, then you can choose between a light and a dark theme. The dark theme is of course very nice for nighttime driving. You can also adjust the brightness of course, but what I realize is if you have the dark theme activated while daytime driving and it is quite sunny like it is here in Portugal, then sometimes you won't see everything, especially on the navigation map. Fortunately though, you can choose and adjust a lot of things in that car, and that is also true for the navigation view. And as you can see, it can now be read quite easily compared to what it was before. The S6 has a length of 4 meters and 71 centimeters, and you can definitely feel that in the back you have a lot of leg room left. The seat is still set to my height, 1.80 meters, and there is also a lot of headroom left despite the fact that we have the panoramic glass roof in our test car. The seats are very comfortable, and even though you have the battery in the bottom of the car, you still don't have that phenomenon that your legs will be too much upright and therefore not resting on the seat. And that is also because the battery pack itself is not very high, 11 centimeters, which is quite flat. The trunk features a cargo volume of 674 to 1910 liters, and that is 200 liters more in maximum capacity than the Skoda Enyaq, and that is quite a bit. So if you plan to transport a lot of things, then this is the better choice. And as if all of the space in the back wouldn't be enough, there still is a frunk at the front, 124 liters for the rear-wheel driven.

0: The thing that the MGS6 is not that good at is charging. The manufacturer claims a charging speed of up to 144 kilowatts and says it takes around 38 minutes to go from 10 to 80%. The brand of MG was founded in 1924 and it was quite successful during a lot of these years that it existed. But back in 2005 they had to file for bankruptcy because the cars were simply not selling anymore and they could not compete with all the other manufacturers. In 2006 a Chinese manufacturer then bought the trademark rights for the MG brand, and in the same year they started selling their own cars under the MG badge in their home country, China, and also other markets. Talking about their home market, since their revival in 2007, the brand has sold more than 2.5 million cars, and that is only their own market. In the other markets, there are even additional cars being sold. So it is quite successful. And it was only in 2021 that the Chinese decided to go back to Germany. In Germany, the entry-level price for the MGS6 is around 50,000 euros, just below it. And if you compare that, for example, to Skoda's Enyaq, that doesn't make a real difference. That one comes in at 48,900, so basically 49,000 euros. So 1,000 euro less or more. In this price segment, that doesn't really make a difference. On the other hand, if you compare it to a Tesla Model Y, then you will be 10,000 euros less than this car or the Skoda, and that is quite a bunch of money. Of course, the Tesla won't be as comfortable, luxurious or spacious as this car, but on the other hand, it will have a little more range and also some better driving specs. So in the end, you will have to know what is important for your personal taste, for your personal style of driving. Do you need the additional power and a few kilometers of additional range? Or do you need comfort and also spaciousness?
1: The manufacturer gives a 7-year or 150,000 kilometer warranty on the battery and the electric motors.
0: All in all, the MGS6 is quite a decent car with a good price tag. It does not feature the high range as, for example, Tesla Model Y or Skoda Enyaq, but on the other hand, it's quite comfortable and also quite luxurious. The price tag is almost the same as the Skoda, and if you think you don't need that much range but want a little more comfort and luxuriousness, then this might be the car for you.
1: The MGS6 is among the more luxurious EVs on the market, especially in its price segment. It has almost everything you can wish for: as standard equipment, a solid range, and a reasonable price tag. But charging is a little slow, and a couple of interior elements would have been better without the high gloss black finish.
2: Here it is, a robot tractor programmed to detect and avoid any obstacle all on its own. But will it work? At the Technical University of Kaiserslautern-Landau, the robot tractor is already driving safely from the barn to the field, at least in a computer simulation. Mechanical engineer Eike Gassen helped develop it. Now he and his colleagues are ready to test it outdoors. Over the past few months, Carsten Berns and his team have packed the machine with AI systems. The goal is to build a tractor robot that can independently monitor, sow, and cultivate crops.
3: We're not starting from scratch. We've added things that we already tested on other vehicles. And we also bought products that are already on the market. The big challenge is integrating all the subcomponents.
2: The scientists at the German

0: Bremen University have a lot of experience building autonomous vehicles. Much of the technology in this bus, for example, was developed here, specifically to improve safety in autonomous driving systems.
1: Test systems always have to be safe systems. That's why we've installed all these red emergency buttons. When I press it, everything shuts down. The emergency brake kicks in and the vehicle stops immediately. The safety system around the vehicle can also be activated via radio and laser scanner.
0: The robot tractor can even decide on its own to hit the emergency brake. During this test run on campus, it drives in a loop, spotting obstacles like trees, lamps, buildings, uneven ground, and of course, people. To navigate, it relies on cameras and sensors that precisely detect its surroundings.
1: At the front is a point cloud sensor. It creates a map of its environment. The two cameras up front are a stereo camera system. They generate both images and point clouds. And on top of the roll bar, we can see a silver and black sensor. That's another point cloud sensor that provides a full 360-degree view around the tractor.
0: To operate without help, the robot tractor has to process several gigabytes of data every second. The team has developed programs to make that possible.
1: The data volume is overwhelming. There's all the point cloud data, the stereo camera data, the GPS data. Way too much for the robot to handle directly. So we have to extract the essential parts, which is what the tractor uses to drive. In simple terms, it's what it sees and what it thinks is there.
0: Initial test runs show the robot tractor is able to steer around obstacles like trees and lampposts all on its own. Until suddenly, it isn't, and the team has to slam on the brakes. A pretty close call. The test will be carefully reviewed later to help the tractor become more autonomous. It's a step-by-step process of trial and error. For the next test, computer scientist Jakob Pawlak will stand directly in the tractor's path.
1: I programmed it, so if anyone has to suffer, it should be me.
0: It's the most important test of the day. This time, the robot tractor recognizes its programmer and avoids him. For the team, the initial results are good news.
1: As we saw, what works well is that it avoids people. It recognizes important obstacles and buildings, and that's absolutely essential. And so is the emergency stop system, which also has to work. Without that, you can't use it at all.
0: Real-world experiences feed back into simulations, making the tractor more independent. In just a few years, it could be working the fields all on its own.
2: The gondolas float almost silently through the fog. It might look like a ski resort, but for many people, it's now their daily commute to work. Europe's longest urban cable car is making life easier for the residents of Créteil, a southeastern suburb of Paris.
3: It saves me 10 minutes compared to the bus. It's also much quieter, and I can take in the scenery on the way, so it's a great solution.
4: It will bring people together in both directions, for visitors to Créteil or in the other direction for shopping or work.
2: Until recently, Créteil was a blind spot in the Paris transport network. In the chronically congested Île-de-France region around Paris, commuters faced long, exhausting bus journeys. The new cable car is now expected to transport over 10,000 passengers a day along its 4.5-kilometre route, running every 30 seconds.
3: Looking at the studies, we quickly realized that a cable car was the best solution. Other infrastructure, like a new bus lane or a tram, would have meant much more extensive and complex construction work with overpasses and costs on a different scale.
5: et un coût tout autre.
2: The new cable car, which costs a total of 138 million euros, is part of a major public transport initiative in and around Paris. Four new metro lines are also currently being built at great expense. The aim is to improve connections between the Parisian suburbs.
4: It may be the first project of its kind here, but it certainly won't be the last. More will follow in the coming years, but they take time. Certain projects are expected to take 5 or even 10 years.
2: The new cable car may serve as a model for other cities and let commuters rise above it all.
6: And more automotive tales next time on REV.

0: Fake worlds. Technology that can see through walls. Chatbots that have no scruples about lying. Is our control waning while machines gain the upper hand? We navigate this brave new world. Tomorrow, today. In 30 minutes.
1: The unwritten laws to be a woman in our society, in American society, to be voiceless.
2: Women are imprisoned in a man's world.
3: I feel like me and my family are not important to the justice system. I feel very little.
4: Left alone, criminalized, killed. The war against women's rights in the USA.
0: In 60 minutes.

0: We are at war. It's a political war.
1: The nation once called a shining beacon of democracy is in turmoil.
2: These are bad people. These are people that want to destroy our country. We're not going to let it happen.
1: Professors are receiving death threats and leaving the U.S.
3: It really is an authoritarian takeover.
1: What fuels the fervor of the MAGA enthusiasts?
4: Or you can keep calling us fascist, Nazi. I could care less.
1: Jan Dündar and Trump's America. Democracy Under Attack starts May 23rd on DW. They want to radically revolutionize construction in Africa. To avoid cement, a well-known climate killer, they've rediscovered a resource used by their ancestors, red earth. But there's a common preconception to overcome.
5: Earth buildings don't last, they will collapse. We're very fortunate to have cities that are several hundred years old. The buildings are still standing, people are still living in them, and they're made out of earth.
1: Germany's Goethe-Institut is at the forefront of the new trend.
6: Das Besondere an dem Goethe-Institut in Dakar ist, dass wir Lehm einsetzen, ja, um diese Struktur zu bauen.
1: Is the future of architecture beginning at this very moment in Africa? The red and the grey matter in Arts Unveiled, this week on DW.
7: This is DW News, our top stories. U.S. President Donald Trump has said he will increase tariffs on cars and trucks from the European Union to 25% next week. In a social media post, he wrote the EU is not complying with their trade deal, but did not explain how it was violated. He said higher tariffs will force car makers to move production to the U.S. Donald Trump says he's not satisfied with Iran's latest proposal to end the war. Tehran submitted the plan to mediators in Pakistan. Trump did not elaborate on why he rejected the proposal. A shaky ceasefire between the U.S. and Iran has lasted for 3 weeks. Global oil prices, which remain well above $100 a barrel, eased following the news of the proposal. At least 10 people were injured in a Russian drone attack on the western Ukrainian city of Ternopil. The mayor said over 50 drones were deployed. Meanwhile, Ukrainian drones struck an oil terminal in the Russian Black Sea city of Tuapse, marking the fourth attack targeting the region's oil infrastructure in just over 2 weeks.
1: Can you guess what old car tires have to do with steel production? Here's a hint.
8: Not a bad bunny.
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9: Now to the World Cup, which kicked off in less than 6 weeks, but serious questions are being asked about costs, human rights, and the politics shaping the global football tournament. Those issues and more came up in FIFA's annual meeting this week in Vancouver, Canada, which is one of the three host nations, along with Mexico and the United States.
10: Anger in Vancouver over the World Cup's impact on the city, the host of 7 games. Among the protesters outside the FIFA Congress were hotel workers who claim the soaring costs of rooms is not translating to better pay conditions. Homelessness advocates warned vulnerable people are being displaced ahead of the tournament.
11: There's so much money being spent on these games as well that could be going into building tiny homes or a place for people to shelter in vehicles or housing. Could go a really long way, but instead it's being used on 7 events.
10: It has been a frequent criticism from locals and fans travelling for the 5.5-week-long World Cup. The football body defended their pricing procedure.
12: We sold 100% of the inventory that we put on the market, which is more or less 90% of the global inventory so far. And of course, we are always putting tickets on the market. There are expensive tickets, yes, but there are also affordable tickets. And what is important is that all the revenues that we generate from the World Cup go back to you.
10: The FIFA president took the opportunity to announce he would be seeking re-election. However, several countries' associations, including Germany, are not backing him. Human rights issues, transparency and political entanglements have weakened his bid. Infantino has claimed FIFA has changed and has pushed for football over politics, such as the inclusion of Iran in the World Cup, despite the ongoing war in the Middle East. It's a move backed by US President Donald Trump.
12: Iran will be participating at the FIFA World Cup 2026. And of course, Iran will play in the United States of America. And the reason for that is very simple, dear friends. It's because we have to unite.
10: Infantino has been criticized for an unsuccessful attempt to mediate a handshake between the Israeli and Palestinian delegates. The Palestinian Football Association has long called for Israel to be sanctioned by FIFA. Israel has rejected any suspension or exclusion from the footballing body.
9: Let's pick through some of this with Kieran Canning. Kieran's a senior football correspondent at the AFP News Agency. He joins us from London. Well, welcome. What sort of reaction has there been to that stunt we just saw?

0: Gianni Infantino are failing to get the Israeli and Palestinian delegates to shake hands?
1: I think the reaction has been, as you would expect, this was a classic example of Gianni Infantino, the opportunist, looking to be seen to be bringing the two sides of the Palestine and Israeli conflict together. But I think, as it was clearly seen in those pictures, that sometimes what he would like to see as this great unifying force in football and in the World Cup that he constantly talks about does clash with the reality. He is not going to be able to bring together the two sides of the Palestine and Israeli conflict, no matter how much he tries to pull off a stunt of a photo opportunity. So I think, as usual, in this sort of situation, the people that are more often open to criticising Infantino have picked up on that he tried to get this photo opportunity and it didn't work out.
0: OK, so what do you think the chances that this World Cup, with this American president, with Iran, the USA and Israel involved in a war, can stay free of politics?
1: But I think any World Cup is inherently political. I mean, you have nations playing against each other. That is the essence of the World Cup. But even more so in this World Cup, with everything, as you say, to have an unprecedented situation where you have a host nation in the USA bombing a participant nation in Iran just a few weeks ahead of the tournament, added to all the other issues that are going to be going on in the US, both in terms of its domestic issues and obviously internationally. I think trying to remove politics from this World Cup is completely impossible. It's going to be a running theme throughout the tournament, both because of the political situation we have in the world right now, but also because of the format of the tournament itself. The format has changed this time. It's gone from a 32-team tournament to a 48-team tournament, which means it's a much longer tournament. And especially in those early stages, the games have much less jeopardy. Therefore, it gives a lot more air time to for people like us, the media and the fans, to concentrate on a lot of those issues around the tournament, whether it be issues in the whole city or protests or wherever it might be, that's going to get even more airtime than a normal World Cup because of that different format this time around.
0: Talk to us about the money it takes to stage this tournament. We've seen how reluctant countries have become to host the Olympics, for instance, because it just costs so much. This summer's World Cup's being shared between three countries. Is anyone besides FIFA going to be making money?
1: Yeah, that tends to be the case with the World Cup, that FIFA, tend to come in and impose their own rules. In previous World Cups, you can see it in terms of like tax arrangements on places like Brazil and South Africa, hoover up all this money. What they will say, and Infantino said in that, even in that clip, was that the amount of money that they generate, they do then, this is their one opportunity every 4 years to make money, and then they then plough that money back into all the national federations to grow the good of the game, the grassroots game. It's not just money that goes to executives. It's there to grow the future of football over the next 4 year cycle. But as you say, not only because of the rising costs, but because FIFA have expanded the tournament to go to 48 teams, it's becoming more and more difficult to find host nations. The next tournament's going to be spread over even more countries when you take into account that the vast majority of it will be in Spain, Portugal and Morocco, but we're also going to have games, it seems, in Argentina and Uruguay to kick it off. And then the World Cup after that is set to go to Saudi Arabia, who are one of the very few nations willing to spend what it takes to host a World Cup. So as these tournaments get bigger and bigger, and right, FIFA, the whole point of having a bigger tournament is that it means there's more tickets to sell, there's more TV rights, there's more commercial opportunities. That's just going to make it harder and harder for them to sell that to a potential host.
0: And what about the cost for fans then? The ticket prices, accommodation, travel, all of that. Do you need to be rich to get to this World Cup?
1: It certainly would seem that way. Again, we saw in that clip of Infantino trying to defend ticket pricing, but I think it's taken everyone by surprise. I think people knew this would be an expensive World Cup in terms of just the cost of living in the United States at the moment, which is hosting the vast majority of games. But we've seen absolutely exorbitant prices, not only for tickets for matches.

0: is just for parking in the stadiums. Add into that, obviously, the cost of flights, accommodation. It's very difficult to see how this is a World Cup, for the many rather than for the few. And throw into that, I mean, it's extremely expensive even for your average European fan to go. But we're seeing a huge number of nations making the World Cup debut from countries like the Cape Verde or Curacao. The idea that, or Haiti, that these fans from these countries will be able to go and afford the prices of travel, accommodation, and ticketing in the US, I think, is fanciful.
1: Good talking to you, Kieran. Thanks for talking us through that. Kieran Canning from the AFP News Agency.
2: Power inside a newsroom is amplified by your other identities, your caste, your gender, your age. The issues that a lot of marginalized people face, whether it is housing, employment, discrimination at the workplace, a lack of opportunities to break out of the poverty cycle, right? Different marginalized groups. And of course, all marginalized groups have specific issues that they deal with, those communities alone deal with. And then there are intersectional issues that we all sort of deal with. But unless we sort of decide to look at people as people and decide to look at lives as lives, their entirety, and not just as, either a spectacle or like a disaster, we're not going to be able to do that. We're not going to be able to look at those issues. So in that sense, I think there is a need for like sustained coverage, which is coming from people who are engaged with the communities. So you can't be writing about LGBTQ issues unless you are sort of investing in the discourse that is happening inside those communities. And I say communities because none of these communities, none of our communities are like sort of one big monolith, right? We are all made up of different people and we all come in with our own like sort of intersections. This initiative came about because there were stories of two or three journalists who died on the job, and not because they were in conflict situations, not because they were traveling to some dangerous area. No, none of that. They died because of work stress. It's an open secret in Indian newsrooms that, there is very little sort of dignity given to our colleagues, especially if you are in a position of power. And power inside a newsroom is amplified by your other identities, your caste, your gender, your age, whether you have had a foreign education. All of those things compound how much power you have inside that newsroom. We've been sort of taught to swallow that and, say, oh, but this is a calling. This is not just a job. This is a calling. So we need to put up with these things. We went through worse when we were your age kind of thing. But people are no longer willing to put up with that. Independent journalism is under question. There is a great erosion of trust among readers, among audiences, about what news organizations are putting out. And that is, yes, you can say that, people are like taken in by right-wing ideologies, or people are taken in by what influencers who are far right are saying. But it's also that, where did our industry go wrong? Where did we sort of cross the line and go from like news to this kind of like entertainment? In India, TV debates, like, the 9 o'clock debates, the appointment viewing, it's lots of screaming and shouting. You don't get any sort of insight from any of that. And we've let that happen, right? We've let that happen for way too long. And that has contributed to where we see the industry today. That has contributed to the erosion of quality journalism today. And that, small organizations have to crop up and say, we'll somehow find the money to do good journalism.
3: I'm Kate. I was sedated and raped.
4: My name is Ida. I was raped under the influence of knockout drops.
5: The insidious use of knockout drops.
3: I didn't know why, but I knew something bad had happened.
5: A deep wound that never heals.
4: But I'm the one with the courage to tell my story.
5: Spiked starts May 7th on DW.
6: Drifting is something that fills me with passion. It's the sound that stirs my soul, the screeching tires, the spinning. All of it brings me immense joy. Being a mother of two, when I participate in drifting competitions, I enter a completely different world, a world of passion. Men in general are intimidated by women's freedom here in North Macedonia because they believe that the women will dominate them and they will lose their masculinity. That's why they are afraid of women participating in male-dominated sports.
7: Aisha Avdi isn't afraid of shaking things up. She's one of the top women in the country's drifting scene. Excelling in motorsports is especially rare for members of the country's Albanian minority, which has particularly strict gender roles. But she feels best behind the wheel.
6: On the drifting track, I push myself to do my best and challenge the boys at the same time.
7: Skopje, North Macedonia. It's just a day before Aisha's first official race, and she's getting ready to pick up her newly modified car. Her husband and two sons have surprised her by giving her trusty drifting car a tune-up and new design. It's just returned from mechanics in Albania. Aisha's been drifting for 3 years and has been slowly improving her car all along. It now boasts an Albanian motif on the roof and upgrades under the hood. The car might be 20 years old, but the BMW 3 Series, popular amongst drifters due to its rear-wheel drive and tight cornering, serves her perfectly. Drifting, which originated from racing to become its own motorsport discipline with a variety of techniques, all focused on spectacular cornering and maneuvers, is growing in popularity in the Balkans. But like car culture at large here, it's dominated by men. Aisha and her newly improved car stand out.
6: The surprise was very exciting for me. The changes amazed me. For example, the color is different, and now there's an eagle on top, which fills me with pride. The handbrake has been upgraded to a hydraulic one, and the tires have been changed for sharper cornering.
7: 34-year-old Aisha grew up as the oldest child of four children in Qajar, a district of Skopje where most of the city's Albanians live. Like many other Albanian girls, Aisha was forbidden from attending school when she reached the age of 14 by her family. Her grandparents in particular were worried boys would be interested in her, a practice that remains fairly common today. After intervention from other family members, she returned to school against her grandparents' wishes. Tensions with ethnic Macedonian students were another challenge. Aisha and other Albanian students were often bullied and even physically attacked. She carries these experiences with her into her drifting.
6: When I was banned from continuing my education, I had to fight as an Albanian student, taking a risk to attend school. That made me stronger, proving we can succeed if we have willpower and determination. I think collaboration and my husband's support are significant, allowing me now to succeed in the male-dominated sport of drifting.
7: Aisha is tasked with running the household and taking care of her children, even supporting them with their homework. While still taking on traditional roles of woman and motherhood at home, she finds release in drifting. Though balancing the two isn't always easy.
8: Ingria mangias. I wake up in the morning, have coffee with my husband, then we prepare the children for school. One goes in the morning, the other in the afternoon. We work together importing cars from Switzerland to Macedonia. Being a mother of two children and continuing in this type of sport is a bit difficult. I thought it would be easy, but it really requires care for the children. So my mother-in-law and mother usually take care of them when I have appearances at meetings and drifting events. The family gets involved whenever I need to participate in these kinds of races.
7: Traditionally, it was rare for Albanian women in North Macedonia to drive cars, which was considered a privilege reserved for men. This tradition still influences perceptions today, and Aisha sometimes hears disparaging remarks. She also initially faced some ridicule when she joined the drifting club. But her mother thinks differently and admires her courage.
8: I'm very surprised. She has always loved cars. As a child, Aisha played with cars, not dolls. I'm very proud of her for achieving this. In my time, these things didn't exist. It wasn't even considered that a woman should have a driver's license. We didn't dare mention it. We just baked bread, entertained guests, raised children, no school, nothing. We only knew those things. Driver's licenses, cars, we didn't know about any of that. I'm very happy that young people today are achieving so much, working for themselves and becoming independent.
7: Now it's time for Aisha to give the new clutch and wheels a test run. She's been training a year for her first official competition, covering all the expenses herself. She'll be judged on how accurately and stylishly she can pull off her drifting maneuvers while keeping her wheels spinning at all times. Her family are nearly as excited for her debut as she is.
9: I'm proud that my mom drifts, and when I grow up, I want to be like her. People say women shouldn't drive, but I told them women have the right to drive and do everything. I've always been interested in cars. When Aisha told me she loves cars too, she said we need to do something special, something unique. I'll always be by her side. I'll support her to the end. We even have plans for international competitions. This is one of our main goals.
7: After the dissolution of Yugoslavia, North Macedonia declared independence in 1991. It's a multi-ethnic state, with ethnic Macedonians making up over half of the population and Albanians constituting about 24%. It's been a NATO member since 2005 and a candidate for EU membership since the same year. Full membership seems distant due to EU critiques of political, judicial, and legal rights. Albanians are the country's largest ethnic minority. The capital, Skopje, is divided by the Vardar River, which serves as an invisible border with Albanians in the south and Macedonians in the north. Relations between the two have been tense, and the last major conflicts, including violence, occurred in 2001 in the wake of the Kosovo War. These tensions can even make the path for Albanian-Macedonian athletes difficult. More widely, Albanians face economic disadvantages and are overrepresented among the unemployed and underrepresented in state employment.
8: There was a division of language, religion, and nationality in 2001. Since then, I believe, the ethnic tensions between Macedonians and Albanians began. In North Macedonia, we have many talented Albanian athletes who have no opportunities to showcase their talent due to lack of resources, financial issues, and the overall lack of state support. I believe we are discriminated against in this regard because as Albanians, we are treated as second-class citizens compared to the Macedonian nationality.
7: While the 2001 Ohrid Agreement officially granted Albanians many rights, long-standing tensions didn't dissipate overnight. Aisha finds herself confronted with the traditional gender values within her Albanian community, and a fight for acceptance in broader North Macedonian society. Historian Bujace Atansovski argues that the country's divisions are deep-rooted.

0: The reasons are numerous. Firstly, we live in a society that carries the legacy of the former shared state, Yugoslavia, where I believe Albanians were portrayed negatively in social tendencies and lifestyles. This, above all, is a legacy of past generations. On the other hand, we have different cultural and linguistic values and diverse identities that do not have similarities, unlike the similarities shared by Slovenian or Yugoslav peoples, where mutual understanding exists. Thirdly, a significant issue is nationalism, which is reinforced by political elites. Here, I mean the political elites of Albanian political parties, as well as the elites of Macedonian political parties.
1: Aisha excels despite the tensions. Drifting is an escape from it all. And today is finally the big day. Flashy cars, tons of spectators and car lovers flood to Skopje to take in the atmosphere and hope to catch glimpses of burning rubber. Burhan Ali is the head of the drifting club. Aisha's the only woman among 20 men practicing drifting as a sport.
0: Drifting is currently very small. There's no support for us as a club organizing such sporting events. But interest is growing. The role of women is minimal, with very few female competitors.
1: The show begins. Today, competitors are performing the power slide, ripping in tight circles with their rear wheels spinning like mad. There were lots of flashy displays and even some accidental trunk pops. Aisha's now in her element. It's her turn to show her skills with the improved car. Her complete focus is on how much throttle to give, how much counter steering.
2: It was a pleasure, though the space was tight. I was a bit nervous because of the audience, but I felt confident while drifting.
1: Aisha finally has her first official competition behind her. Now she wants to push on to even bigger drifting events. She's proven that women do have a place in motorsports and can even reach the top.
3: Aisha Avdiu!
1: Along with the lasting memories, she'll be taking home the trophy for best drifting category.

0: worlds. Technology that can see through walls. Chatbots that have no scruples about lying. Is our control waning while machines gain the upper hand? We navigate this brave new world. Tomorrow, today. Next.
1: What are the unwritten laws to be a woman in our society, in American society? To be voiceless?
2: Women are imprisoned in a man's world.
3: I feel like me and my family are not important to the justice system. I feel very little.
4: Left alone, criminalized, killed. The war against women's rights in the USA.
0: In 30 minutes.

0: война не должно использоваться в материалах, которые мы пишем.
1: Shortly after Russia invaded Ukraine, the Russian government tightened its grip on the media.
2: Сейчас этот материал уже скрыт.
3: Это другая модель нашего поведения, понимаете? Фильтруем базар.
1: Does anyone still dare to speak out? Russia's journalists and their fight for press freedom. Of Caravan and the Dogs starts May 2nd on DW.
4: Artificial intelligence that automatically analyzes images. More often than not, it has one main target, us. According to a 2025 study,

0: 86% of all patents in machine vision focus on monitoring and identifying people. And now, a new level of digital technology is emerging, locating and tracking people using Wi-Fi networks. All that and more coming up on DW Science Show. Welcome to Tomorrow Today.
1: One day, a new kind of sensing technology could make it much easier to detect and track people unnoticed. You could use it to snoop on your neighbor. A burglar could check if you're at home. Your employer could keep track of your every move. But this technology could also bring benefits. It could detect if someone has fallen in a nursing home, or help rescuers find people faster during disasters. And parts of it already work, at least in the lab. Researchers in Italy have shown that Wi-Fi signals can sense people and follow their movement. So how does it work? Wi-Fi uses electromagnetic waves, and it's everywhere these days. It passes through walls and people. Our bodies reflect and absorb the signal, subtly altering it. Measuring these changes lets researchers detect movement, positions, and motion patterns that one day might become distinctive enough to tell people apart, somewhat like a fingerprint. At the Fraunhofer Institute for Integrated Circuits in Nuremberg, scientists are studying how radio waves can be used to determine what's inside an object. Not with our eyes, of course, with electromagnetic radiation. To demonstrate the principle, they run an experiment. Two sealed packages, each filled with different screws. Using radio waves, they check what's inside them. The system analyzes how radio frequency electromagnetic signals are altered as they interact with the objects, using principles similar to Wi-Fi. And it works. The screws can be identified on the screen. So if you're packaging screws for a client with an automated system, you could quickly perform a check like this without needing to open anything. Radio waves are already part of everyday life. We use them to listen to the radio, make a cell phone call, or stream music. GPS helps us navigate. Medical imaging like MRI relies on magnetic fields and radio waves. Wi-Fi uses only radio waves. What it can do is still more limited, but still remarkable. Unlike surveillance cameras, it doesn't matter if it's dark or if someone changes how they look. Instead, the system reads how the body affects the signal. But identifying who someone is much harder. The researchers carry out another test. The subject carries a receiver. Using radio waves, they pinpoint her position. It's much more precise than conventional cell phone tracking. The reference point for our coordinate system is the antenna at the center. The person is sitting about 5 meters away at an angle of 240 degrees. The system can't identify the person, but can track where she is. We can see how she's moving. The arrow is getting shorter. That means she's moving closer to the antenna. Now she's behind it, on the other side. But if the person isn't carrying a device, tracking becomes more complex. The system has to rely on how signals travel between transmitters. As she moves through the room, she scatters and absorbs radio waves. Walls and floors reflect the signals as well. And so do objects. With multiple people, the problem becomes even harder. It's a bit like ripples in water. One disturbance is easy to track. Many overlapping waves are difficult to separate. In practice, the signal travels much like light. It doesn't just move along the direct path between a transmitter and a receiver. It's also reflected by objects, the ground, and walls. At the same time, signals can be absorbed, for example,

0: example, by people, fabrics, or thick concrete. That weakens the signal, and by analyzing those changes, we can infer that something crossed the direct path between the transmitter and receiver. When someone moves through the area, the radio wave spectrum changes, visible here as blue spikes. Artificial intelligence can help identify meaningful features in the complex signal data. Using AI opens new possibilities. We can use the anomalies in the radio band, like reflections and other effects, to detect more than we could with earlier methods. The Italian researchers showed the signals can do even more. In the lab, they can help recognize the same person again. They had collected data on about 13 or 14 people. Using that same data, they were able to re-identify those people, but only in lab conditions, and only with one person in the lab at a time. In other words, the system learns patterns, how someone moves or how their body alters the signal. Outside the lab, it still isn't reliable. But the technology is improving, and unlike cameras, it's invisible, works without light, and can see through walls. Avoiding it is almost impossible. So what does this mean for privacy? You don't need to worry right now that Wi-Fi might be spying on you when you enter a building or visit friends. That's not happening today. But in theory, with the right hardware, it could one day become possible. The technology is still experimental, but the real question may no longer be if it will be used, but how.
1: What are the ethical consequences of a technology like this? Who controls it and who sets the limits? In 2024, the European Union passed the world's first law to regulate AI. But tech billionaires like Elon Musk and Peter Thiel and companies like Apple and Meta reject limits on AI, while promoting a vision of the future that goes beyond science fiction into the realm of science fantasy.
2: This man wants to go to Mars, Elon Musk, the richest man in the world. While NASA is aiming for a crewed Mars mission around 2040, Musk has set his sights on 2031. He wants to launch the Starship rocket, developed by his company SpaceX, towards Mars in late 2026. And by 2050, he says 1 million people could be living there. So what is Musk? A visionary or just a megalomaniac with too much money? We pay a visit to Daniela Tursch, a Mars expert at the DLR Institute of Planetary Research in Germany. What does science make of these dreams of Mars?
3: Science fiction.
2: A million people living on Mars is very unlikely. Mars isn't suited for long-term human colonization. It just doesn't provide the conditions for humans to be able to stay healthy and survive there long-term. Mars has far too little gravity, no dense atmosphere, and no protective magnetic field. It's not a plan B, a planet B for humanity. If we have the technology to colonize Mars, then we have the technology to save Earth. Our know-how should go into saving our own planet, the best one in the solar system, instead of imagining ourselves somewhere else. But the tech billionaires of Silicon Valley, such as Elon Musk and Peter Thiel, are imagining themselves elsewhere. What drives these people? Is there a dangerous ideology at work here? Rainer Mühlhoff, Germany's first professor of AI ethics, has studied their ideas. For tech billionaires, it's no longer just about money, it's about power. And by that, they mean the power to shape history. They believe their technology and actions could bring humanity to a new stage of evolution, and that they will play a decisive role in that.
4: Und dass sie da eine entscheidende Rolle dabei spielen.
2: In the US, a small

0: A group of tech billionaires has built a network connecting wealthy elites, big tech companies, and right-wing populist movements, reaching all the way into the Trump administration. Their aim is human survival, but only for a technological elite.
1: Diese Leute sind gefährlich, denn da
0: These people are dangerous. What we're seeing is a mix of an extremely aggressive ideology and massive power. Power in the shape of money, influence and technology. That technology is everywhere, pulling people into systems that collect data and can explain and predict the behavior of each person. According to biographers, Elon Musk and Peter Thiel were both fascinated by fantasy and science fiction comics as boys. And that fascination still seems to shape their thinking today. Peter Thiel founded Palantir Technologies, named after the all-seeing stones in Tolkien's Lord of the Rings. The company builds military and intelligence software, powerful tools, and dangerous ones in the wrong hands, as the wizard Gandalf warned. Gotham, the Palantir analytics software, is named after the unruly city in the Batman universe. And Anduril Industries, which builds AI-controlled weapons and is closely linked to Palantir, takes its name from a powerful sword in The Lord of the Rings. These tech billionaires sound like characters straight out of science fiction. And they have a plan. Critics call it Tescreel. Tescreel is an acronym that bundles several tech world ideologies. One is transhumanism, merging the human brain with computers, promising eternal life in machines. Singularity is the moment a super-intelligent AI is born. Eugenics, the idea that only the highly intelligent should reproduce, essentially an elite dictatorship. Looming over all this is long-termism. Climate change, environmental damage, and poverty are sidelined in favor of spreading humanity across the galaxy. Long-termism is a pseudo-ethical idea. It says we should be making moral decisions today for human lives in the ultra-distant future, millions of years in the future. Its core belief is that humanity must survive with the help of artificial intelligence and even expand into space using AI.
1: Mithilfe von KI in den Weltraum ausbreiten.
0: The irony is that people who promote this idea often use it to distract from the very real problems AI is causing right now. Peter Thiel, for example, has claimed that regulating AI would speed up the arrival of the Antichrist. He's even said he knows who that is. In his view, Greta Thunberg. He also argues that democracy stands in the way of the future. He says, I no longer believe that freedom and democracy are compatible. The argument goes like this. If AI speeds up climate change through massive resource use or leads to discrimination and social inequality, those are minor issues, at least when compared to the countless human lives that could exist in the ultra-distant future. While Earth faces climate change and environmental collapse, Elon Musk's plan to colonize Mars is framed as the first step towards a cosmic future. The key idea is terraforming, using technology to reshape Mars, making it more like Earth with a breathable atmosphere. The idea sounds tempting, but it's not really thought through. For this to work, a planet needs two key things. First, enough gravity to hold on to an atmosphere. And second, a magnetic field to protect that atmosphere from being stripped away by the sun. So is all this just fantasy? Critics like Heiner Mühlhoff use the term tech fascism to describe these grand future visions promoted by tech billionaires. Supporters of this thinking refer to something they call the Dark Enlightenment. Transhumanists and techno-fascist thinkers argue that hierarchies between genders or ethnic groups are natural. They're natural power relations, not social problems that can be

addressed politically. Instead, they embrace these hierarchies, using them to justify excluding, marginalizing, and discriminating against certain people. Which leads to a troubling question. Who exactly is Elon Musk planning to take to Mars? A hand-picked

0: Ja, welche Elite soll das sein?
1: What kind of elite would that even be? They're describing survival, not a good life. Mars is a frozen desert, extremely cold and dry. People would have to live inside domes. There would be no blue sky, no plants, at least not outdoors.
0: Zumindest nicht draußen.
1: Tech billionaires are often seen as visionaries, but many people don't fully understand what those visions are and who would benefit.
2: AI chatbots like ChatGPT don't just make mistakes, they sometimes invent things or hallucinate. They don't actually know everything, but sound as if they do, filling in the gaps with answers that seem convincing even when they're wrong. A recent study found that nearly half of their responses contain problems or mistakes. It's like autocomplete on steroids, but the consequences can be very real.
3: It all started when Martin Banklau typed his name into Microsoft Copilot's AI chatbot. I entered my name and where I live. The retired journalist had wanted to see what the AI might say about his blog. And then it said, Martin Banklau from Tübingen is in the news over a case of child abuse. It said I showed remorse and shame in court. It described how I abused my niece for years. And what really shocked me wasn't just seeing my full name. It also listed my phone number, my address, and even a map pointing right to my home. The chatbot had invented the story, falsely casting him as the perpetrator. In reality, these were cases he had reported on as a journalist. He searched his name again and again, each time with the same result. He was the offender. Digital editor Jörg Schirren says these hallucinations, as they're called, are surprisingly common. AI is trained on huge amounts of data and learns patterns. So it assumes if this word appears, statistically, this next one should follow it. In this case, it may have learned that whenever this reporter's name came up, a crime was mentioned next. So it built sentences that sound plausible but have nothing to do with reality. And Banklau's not alone. A recent study looked at 3,000 responses from four AI assistants about news events. 45% contained at least one significant problem. In 31%, sources were missing, misleading, or incorrect. 20% of answers included outdated information or hallucinated details. When Banklau first saw the false claims, he stayed silent. It was just too uncomfortable. I was being described as someone who raped his nieces. It was only when my son called from Essen, where he lives, he'd seen it and was horrified, that things changed. That's when I realized I couldn't just let it go. With a lawyer, he tried to take action against Copilot, but with little success. Now he's speaking out. I went to the media because everywhere else I felt like my hands were tied. Microsoft was no help at all. Data protection officers didn't help. I contacted the public prosecutor and they rejected my case. Even on appeal, the Stuttgart General Prosecutor's Office dismissed the case, saying the person in the stories wasn't even real.
4: Das keine reale Person sein.
3: So do cases like this reveal a deeper problem? Victor Joffi from the Digital Society says current laws aren't keeping up. We tend to think of data protection as a fixed data set and a person appears in it. That's the problem. That model is outdated. With AI, everything is mixed together and the links are much looser. That doesn't reflect reality anymore. We need to rethink the law so it properly covers how AI actually works. In other words, the law hasn't caught up with how AI works

0: and what can go wrong. Microsoft says it's taken action. Bandcloud's name is now blocked on Copilot, so he no longer appears at all. In a statement, the company says it's working to improve responses and urges users to verify sources. We also explicitly inform users that they are interacting with an AI system. In addition, we recommend checking the links to source materials. According to Ballantyne, Microsoft offered him 14,000 euros in compensation and to cover his legal costs. He turned it down. He wants a ruling from the courts. This case could set a precedent, which could help create the legal and political framework to regulate AI and define responsibility. That could take time. Until then, his legal fight continues.
1: So is this AI or is it real? It's getting harder to tell, and that matters more than ever. When manipulation and fake news erode trust, democracy is put at risk. Social media is also where many young people shape their views, learn to get along, and find their communities. That's why a pilot project in Germany is helping students build the skills they'll need in today's digital democracy.
0: Today, these seventh graders are turning their classroom into a film set. The topic is values and community. They're acting, directing, and filming, doing it all themselves. And this is the result. So what did we learn from this? Good manners aren't just about being polite. They can make or break a conversation. Other classes say political science is boring, but we got to say we're making videos. We had a lot of fun, and it was really nice working together in groups. It's all part of a pilot project. Over the past weeks, students here in Bad Kamberg have been designing their own politics and economics lessons. Instead of lectures, they worked on creative projects. Their teacher, Tanja Heinisch, is impressed, and the class has grown much closer along the way. Everyone learned something, discovered their strengths, showed more of who they are. It was interesting to see quieter students step forward and speak up. The project is run by the nonprofit group Digital School Story. Experts come into schools and show how storytelling and video production work. After that, it's up to the students. They take responsibility, make their points, listen to each other, and find compromises. This kind of teamwork is democracy in action. That's what we need right now. People who want to get involved, who are curious, and who have the confidence to dive in. More education on democracy is urgently needed in schools. Only about two-thirds of adults in Germany believe young people will be ready to stand up for democracy. Young people themselves are even more skeptical. Just 54% believe their generation will stand up for democracy as adults. Communication coach Maya Sama says projects like this are an important step. She often works with children and says media literacy is essential to prepare them for democracy. That means understanding the business model behind social media, the risks and how AI shapes us. Is a particular image real or fake? Kids need this knowledge as they navigate the digital world. In her workshops, Sama raises awareness of these challenges. Her message? Policymakers need to do much more to bring these topics into schools. In this community, they've taken a first step. The students had fun, learned a lot, and took a lot of pride in their work.
1: What are stars made of? How many colors can butterflies see? Could robots have babies one day? Do you have a science question? Then send it to us as a video, text, or voice message. If we answer it on the show, then we'll send you a little gift as a thank you. So go on, just ask. And that's all from us this time around. Thanks for watching. We'll be back soon with more exciting stories on Tomorrow Today. See you then. Take care.

0: laws to be a woman in our society, in the American society. To be voiceless?
1: Women are imprisoned in a man's world.
2: I feel like me and my family are not important to the justice system. I feel very little.
3: Left alone, criminalized, killed, the war against women's rights in the USA. Coming up. Muscles, power, and success with the ladies. In one word, testosterone. Influencers celebrate the primary sex hormone in males and advertise expensive therapies. But what do medical experts say? In good shape. In 90 minutes.

0: As East Germany fell, the ruling Communist Party's wealth surfaced, and some were determined to hold on to it.
1: Da sind drei Leute bei uns auf die Idee gekommen, dass man doch irgendwo eine Reserve anlegen muss.
0: How do you stash away billions? The deeper you dig, the darker it gets. The mystery of the missing billions. Follow the money. Watch the full story on YouTube. Time contains the story. Come watch it unfold. Discover the world as it was.
2: It's essential to recognize that NATO is created in the aftermath of the Second World War.
3: It's necessary to show these things, because how else are we going to know how these things happen?
0: Discover the world as it is.
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This is DW News, our top stories. U.S. President Donald Trump has said he will increase tariffs on cars and trucks from the European Union to 25% next week. In a social media post, he wrote the EU is not complying with their trade deal, but did not explain how it was violated. He said higher tariffs will force car makers to move production to the U.S. Donald Trump says he's not satisfied with Iran's latest proposal to end the war. Tehran submitted the plan to mediators in Pakistan.

0: expression, it's true.
1: Trump did not elaborate on why he rejected the proposal. A shaky ceasefire between the U.S. and Iran has lasted for 3 weeks. Global oil prices, which remain well above $100 a barrel, eased following the news of the proposal. At least 10 people were injured in a Russian drone attack on the western Ukrainian city of Ternopil. The mayor said over 50 drones were deployed. Meanwhile, Ukrainian drones struck an oil terminal in the Russian Black Sea city of Tuapse, marking the fourth attack targeting the region's oil infrastructure in just over 2 weeks.

To my future granddaughters, I am so sorry that we left you with our mess. We tried as mothers to raise up good men. This has been our only true goal since time began. Just remember that etiquette is a woman's word. It is antiquated and horrible. Etiquette attempts to draw an ethereal veil over an impossible yet undeniable truth of the women living in my world. That women are imprisoned in a man's world.

0: Once a year, American anti-abortion activists demonstrate their strength in the country's seat of power.
1: And then integrating one great program like the
0: Since Donald Trump's re-election, the thousands who participate in the March for Life are welcomed to Washington, D.C. as heroes.
2: All of the very special people marching today in this bitter cold, I know your hearts are warm and your spirits are strong because your mission is just very, very pure. To forge a society that welcomes and protects every child as a beautiful gift from the hand of our Creator. Thank you for never losing hope and never giving up. Thank you for your tremendous support. God bless you and God bless America.
3: Wow, how about that, right?
0: The president is not there in person, but his leadership team is on site.
4: It is the single largest gathering in the world.
0: While anti-abortion demonstrators celebrate their recent victories, women's rights advocates are reeling after the unprecedented setback. For many American women, the U.S. is not the land of freedom.
5: Huxley, what are you doing? Don't get your shoes all wet. You know? So I have Oakley, who is 8, Zaylee, who is 6, and Huxley, who is 4. Those 3 are from my ex-husband. And then I have Renly here.

0: my youngest, who is 7 months old. She was the light at the end of a very dark tunnel from the things that her father has done to me and is now being charged for.
1: Renly was conceived as a result of rape. She was born in Wisconsin during a time window when abortions were banned, even in cases of rape.
0: Look at it. Do you think a beaver's building a dam there?
2: Yes.
0: It looks like it, doesn't it?
2: Yeah.
1: It's estimated that over 100,000 women have experienced pregnancies following rape in states where abortions are completely banned. No one knows how many of these children were actually carried to term. But Paige's story is not an isolated case.
0: Oakley, pizza's done. Can you please?
3: Okay.
0: Huxley.
1: Paige and her ex-husband share custody of the three older children. But Paige is raising Renly on her own.
0: Are you getting full? Do you want another bite or no?
1: The 28-year-old is concerned for her family's safety. The case against Renly's father is still ongoing. He was released on bail and has threatened her on multiple occasions.
0: I am afraid of him, yes. I need this for the protection of my family and myself because he has threatened to kill me multiple times. He's assaulted me multiple times. He's also threatened harm on my family. And I believe his actions and his words are true enough to believe that he would actually follow through.
1: Paige says she was abused for months. She managed to document the violence.
0: So these are some of the evidence of the injuries that I received. In this picture, you can see my entire neck is bruised, and then you can also see his handprint that goes up my face. His fingers go up here. So this is him coming to my residence when I wasn't home, getting angry that the door's not unlocked, and hitting my doorbell camera and ripping it off of the door. So he has slapped me, he has punched me, he's strangled me, he has sexually assaulted me. I believe, drugged me without my consent on several occasions. He has let his friends partake in some of the abuse. To have something so traumatizing happen to me, to result into a pregnancy, and then to have to sit there and make a decision, it's the worst decision I've ever had to make in my life. And that decision was partially taken away from me. So Wisconsin not having abortions legalized played a huge impact on my decision making to keep the pregnancy.
4: There's a chocolate nut under.
5: Was there?
1: In 2022, the U.S. Supreme Court overturned the landmark ruling that had protected the right to abortion nationwide for half a century. Since then, the question of abortion has been left to the individual states. Oklahoma is one of 8 states where abortion is completely banned, even in cases of rape or incest.
6: My position on abortion is trying to avoid the tragedy of ending another human being's life. My name is Shane Jett. I am the state senator from Senate District 17 and the chairman of the Freedom Caucus. I am a Republican. There are wonderfully productive people who are talented.

0: anointed, who are living their best life, that have kids, that have grandkids, that they were conceived in rape. They were conceived in incest. Killing that baby that resulted from that does not completely erase all the trauma of the rape. What it does is it compounds one. So you go from, as the mother, going from being a victim of an egregious, violent crime to being the perpetrator of an egregious, violent crime. And so I would urge them, don't choose death as the way to, because it will not get away the trauma of rape. It will so only add a trauma of a mother choosing to end the life of her own baby. And if you simply have to kill someone in the situation of rape, then maybe you should kill the father.
1: Until a few years ago, this stance was still considered extreme among Republicans. Now, it is the norm. With Donald Trump in charge, religious right-wing lawmakers have taken the lead in the conservative party. They're referred to as Christian nationalists.
2: Christian nationalism really is this kind of mixing of a religious and political, both conservative, theology and ideology. I'm Andrew Whitehead. I'm professor of sociology at Indiana University, Indianapolis, and I've been studying Christian nationalism for the past decade. It has this desire to see the government at all levels privilege this particular expression of Christianity and defend it as the ideal expression of Christianity in the United States, that it should shape civic and social life here in the US. Donald Trump, I think, embraces Christian nationalist rhetoric because he knows how powerful it is for motivating people. And both sides are essentially happy at this point because they're getting what they want. He gets to be president, and they get to pass certain laws and rules that they believe bring America into the vision that they want for it.
1: The overturning of Roe v. Wade in 2022 was a decisive victory for anti-abortion activists. With it, millions of women lost protection overnight. But for Christian nationalists, this is only the beginning.
3: In 2006, a young woman was sentenced to 30 years in prison for failing to protect her children from abuse.
4: She's a domestic violence victim who actually spent more time in prison than the man convicted of abusing her.
5: She was sentenced to 30 years for not protecting her kids. Her boyfriend at the time, the one actually doing the abuse, he served only 2 years.
1: On November 8th, 2019, Tundaleo Hall was released from prison after serving 15 years.
6: A wonderful humbling. Very humbling.
7: What are you going to do first?
6: Spend time with my family.
8: I didn't think it would come this early, you know. I was surprised when I first heard about it.
6: I appreciate this lady right here. This lady that took care of the whole time.
9: Yeah, we...
1: Tundaleo Hall is known to her friends as Tony. A victim herself, she was convicted for failing to protect her children from her ex-partner's abuse.
10: They had fun at the party.
1: Finally free, her case has become a symbol of misogynistic practices within the U.S. justice system. Sociologist Susan Sharp tells Hall's story in her new book. The two women met and became friends through a class Sharp held for prisoners.
11: I started taking classes into Mabel Bassett Prison for women, and the class was half women in Mabel Bassett and half OU students. And Tony kind of fought till she got in my class.
12: Yes.
11: She didn't get in the first time, but she got in.
12: Yep.
11: And that's where Tony and I first met. And I knew Tony's story, and I was like, oh my gosh, that's Tundaleo Hall.
12: I was 19 at the time that I was in an abusive relationship. And one night, I left the kids so that he could watch them. And I was gonna go look for a house, but I didn't tell him about it. I was just gonna go look for the house and leave him, you know? And then when I woke up the next morning, my little one, he was just beginning to walk. But then he was like limping.

0: been funny. And I was like, what is wrong with him? He don't never do that, you know? So I ended up taking him to Children's Hospital. And they were like, yeah, we know you did something to him. Something had to happen to him. How did he get broken ribs? And I was like, what? I said, I don't even know. And they told me I couldn't go back and see my baby. And so,
1: it's just be, you know? You don't have to do anything.
2: Hall's ex-partner pleaded guilty and was sentenced to 2 years time served and 8 years probation.
0: And I'm like, man.
2: Hall was sentenced to 30 years in prison under Oklahoma's failure to protect statute.
0: I didn't see myself standing there that long.
1: Yeah.
0: You know, I prayed and prayed and prayed. I was sad. I was mad. I was angry because they let him go. Why they, you know, you didn't, you should have looked into the case and more and seen what happened. And after he said I was getting that 30 years, I'm like, man, I'm gonna die in prison. I am. I'm gonna die in prison. I couldn't see, you know, my daughter's first steps. She was 3 months. I couldn't see my other son walking again. I couldn't see them be in middle school, be in high school. I couldn't go to my first son's graduation. I couldn't at all.
1: The attitude is it's a woman's job to know everything going on with her kids. Her life should be totally dedicated to that, and she should always know if anything was wrong with her kids. But a man doesn't have that responsibility in this state. And in Tony's case, you know, she offended this judge. He obviously didn't like women. He didn't like poor women. He didn't like black women. He didn't like young mothers. He didn't like unwed mothers. The list goes on and on. And things are going backwards in this country, not forward right at the moment.
0: Yep, because that was 2004 when I got locked up.
1: And it's worse now.
0: Yes.
3: Thank you.
4: I want your
5: chair.
3: Thank you.
5: I want your chair, Mama.
6: Women are the primary caregivers of children. And so if anything does happen, that patriarchal view and religious view of gender and childcare, they're going to see the woman and the mother as more responsible than any man. Because essentially the country is built around this patriarchal notion of men are the ideal and should be leading, and women should be submissive.
2: Between 2009 and 2018, the Oklahoma ACLU found that a quarter of the women convicted of failure to protect are serving longer sentences in Oklahoma than the actual perpetrators themselves. In this maximum security prison, hundreds of women understand how unjustly mothers are treated.
7: How are you?
8: Good to see you.
7: So good to see you.
8: You are?
7: Christina.
8: Okay, I know your name and I see it all the time. I've just never met you. Hey, girl.
7: She's legendary.
2: Ellen Stackable, a former English teacher, works with incarcerated women, giving them space to express themselves.
8: So we're gonna be looking at unwritten laws today. And then we're going to look at some written ones. And do we want to start with unwritten or written? Written laws? No, let's start with unwritten. I take it back. Sorry. Okay, what are the unwritten laws to be a woman in our society, in American society? Unwritten laws.
9: Barefoot pregnant in the kitchen?
8: No, come on, slow down.
9: Caregiver.
8: Okay, an unwritten law is that you need to be a caregiver. What else?
10: Submissive.
8: Ouch.
10: Hostile.
8: I'm seeing the whole cause of feminism going backwards as we speak.
9: Yeah.
10: To be a mother.
9: Voiceless.
8: To be voiceless?
11: Just don't be smarter than a man.
9: Yes.
8: Yeah. All right. So.

0: now I want you to change gears and think about written laws. They may not be gender-specific laws, but they're laws that, in your case, were applied perhaps differently because of your gender.
1: DA's having the power to control what you're charged.
0: Okay, so the written law is the power of the DA?
1: Yes.
0: The district attorney? Yeah. So there's 27 DAs. How many of them are women?
1: Probably two.
2: Back at it, hey.
0: Okay, so another law, hang on.
3: The gender disparity in sentencing. Mm-hmm. Like in my case,
0: that's
3: my
0: good.
3: Co-defendant got 10 years and I got 20.
1: Right.
3: For the exact same charge, the only difference is our genitalia. I'm approaching my 15th year in prison, and he has been out since we've been locked up 8 years. And every appeal, every thing that I've tried, every commutation, I've been denied, denied, denied, denied.
4: Ashley Garrison was convicted of child neglect at age 19. She too was accused of failing to protect her child.
3: My daughter Kyrie, she was 61 days old. She was a preemie, and she died from what they called co-sleeping slash SIDS slash unknown.
0: The baby died in bed, correct?
3: Yes,
0: she was suffocated?
3: Yes, Zach rolled over on her and his sleep, yes.
1: The father?
3: Yeah, the father, I didn't. I wasn't there.
0: You weren't there?
3: No. I was living on a park bench when this happened because my in-laws kicked me out. They were not a big fan of me. And I was charged with neglect. Failure to provide sanitation, hygiene, and shelter. I am in prison for not having my own home. I was given 20 years for something I'm innocent. I've done his time nearly twice now, and it makes no sense. Sorry to put a damper, guys.
0: Love you.
3: My bad.
0: No, Ash, you know it's okay.
1: We're not too deep. We all know. So, actually,
4: like many women in her situation, Ashley was abused by her partner.
5: I tried to get up. I said, I'll go. I was up. The minute she said something,
4: her husband raped her numerous times, including during her pregnancy.
6: So, Zach started getting tired of me being pregnant. It was because he wasn't getting what he wanted sexually. And so then he decided, I think we need to start swinging. He'd even set up arrangements with people that paid him money to have sex with me. You'd be amazed at how many people are interested in wanting to sleep with a pregnant woman. And I'd had a gun pulled on me because I'd refused something that they'd wanted. I eventually relented because a gun in your face is kind of scary, especially when you're 7 months pregnant. And I was scared of him. I was scared of his mother. I was scared that my children were gonna be kicked out and tossed out on the street. We have nowhere to go. I was so alone.
4: A grieving mother and a victim of domestic violence. Oklahoma's justice system often criminalizes women in Ashley's situation. We requested multiple times, but no Republican lawmaker was willing to comment on this decision.
7: Oh,
5: better.
6: I'm furious. I'm heartbroken. I feel like our system is just a joke. I'm innocent. To me, I'm just 624477. I'm not Ashley Irene Garrison. This state, this place, this system wants to destroy you and take away everything. But I guess I'm just too hard-headed to accept it. I refuse.
0: I would say every woman that I've ever met on the inside feels stigmatized. And to some degree, there's brokenness. Some of them come out of just terrible backgrounds and abject poverty. Some of them come out of just making one mistake once and then being punished for it in a way that they don't even understand. So we provide a safe space for women who are incarcerated to write about some of their trauma, to write about some of their joys, some of their things they struggle with. So it's really a place where when they find a sense of their own voice and their own worth, I think from that comes hope. Yes. And from hope can come change. So grab a pen. I want you to think about a girl, a woman in the future. It could be a niece, granddaughter, could be your own daughter. It could be just a unnamed woman in the future, the next generation of American women. What would you like to tell them? What would you like to see in the next generation of American women?
7: Dear beautiful black woman, when you wake up in the morning, no matter how you feel, as the tears roll down your face, you take a long look in the mirror. Hold your head up high today and refuse to be a victim.
8: My greatest joy in life was becoming a mother, but then having that joy ripped and torn from my grasp because of the failure to protect my children charged while I was providing for them.
9: Love yourself. You are beautiful, strong, intelligent, and worthy. Never let anyone steal this love from you. Stand up for yourself. You must be a voice that is never silenced, minimized, or forgotten. You are that important.
8: What I want you to know and understand is that knowing who you are and being unapologetic about that is vital. The shade of your skin will not matter, but that you are a woman will. Have the courage when facing tough times. You are not alone. You not only have the people around you, but you also as well have the many ancestors of past.
3: This world needs women that aren't afraid to rock the boat and say what needs to be said. Everyone deserves a truth teller in their lives. Be that. Now go pass this on, blow it up onto a billboard and write it in the sky. You're the next generation. I love you more than I can express. Your favorite Ash. P.S. I will always win at laser tag against you. Wahaha.
5: Whatever.
0: We tend to caricaturize women. We make a stereotype of what motherhood is. Motherhood should always look like this. And then if someone breaks it, they don't just become a broken mother, they become a monster. They become a horrible person who has no right to even be alive. And so our way of punishing that is to throw them in a prison. And then we don't want to see the prisons. They're hidden. Go to every single county, every single place in Oklahoma and try to find out where women are incarcerated. And it isn't easy because they're hidden away.
10: There is a comeback of misogyny. Men are grasping to hold on to power and to try to sort of put women back in the place that they were in the 1950s or before.
4: In present-day America, many states are returning to a much older status quo. An unwanted pregnancy can push women to desperation. In 2023, over 170,000 American women traveled long distances to obtain an abortion. Since then, the number has declined slightly due to telemedicine and shield laws in states where abortions are permitted.

0: The total number of abortions is rising. Many women find a solution in Kansas, where Dr. Selena Sandoval practices medicine.
1: I'm actually from Northern California. I grew up there and stayed there through high school, and then moved to the Midwest for my medical school. And I kind of saw the writing on the wall that Roe would fall and that Kansas would become such a significant destination for abortion care. Something that's really important about Kansas is that geographically it's located immediately above all these southeastern states that have abortion bans. And so we are geographically the closest site for a lot of these patients to travel to. And so it was really important for me to return to Kansas City.
0: Dr. Sandoval is an obstetrician gynecologist at the family planning clinic Planned Parenthood, a nonprofit organization that has become a target for activists.
1: These people over here are protesters. They are a group of anti-abortion extremists. They harass every patient that comes in. That man with the bullhorn is here most days. And my favorite thing he said to me is, when you were a little girl, did you know you would grow up to be such an ugly woman? That's my favorite one. But usually he talks to me about my soul and how I'm going to hell. I am waiting now for my security guard to come out. Here he is. This is James.
0: Like all the clinic security personnel, James is armed.
2: Morning.
3: Mail for...
1: We're very protective of the layout of the clinic in case we were to have like a shooter or some sort of attack on the clinic. The most recent abortion provider to be murdered was actually in Wichita, Kansas. His name was George Tiller. That was in 2009. And as you can imagine, the anti-abortion extremists like to use intimidation and as a fear tactic to prevent other providers from coming to the state and providing care.
0: In 2024, just over 19,000 abortions were performed in the state of Kansas. Three quarters of them came from states with abortion bans. Fearing repercussions, most declined to be interviewed. But this 23-year-old woman from Texas agrees. She's traveled 800 kilometers to get here.
4: It was a long process. I'm still dealing with it. It's very hard. Being a mom of two under two and feeling like I'm in a relationship, but feeling like a single mom at the same time is very stressful on me physically and mentally, and I wouldn't be mentally okay.
5: And about your children, like, is it your...
4: They're with my mom. She doesn't know I'm here. This is like a secret I'm gonna have to keep. So I feel like it's gonna be very hard for me emotionally because I'm not gonna be able to tell anybody. Yeah, sorry.
6: No.
1: Hi there, I'm Dr. Sandoval, how are you? Yeah. I don't use any audio, and then I'll just turn the screen away from you just like this, okay?
4: I feel like I'm just numb right now. Nervous, scared.
1: Okay.
4: I didn't want to hear or see anything because I feel like I would feel really guilty. Having to travel to Kansas made it way more difficult because we had to purchase plane tickets. It's just a lot, and my insurance obviously doesn't cover it because I have a Texas insurance, so it's just a lot. We're literally spending like $2,000 just coming here to do this. Oh, that is a lot of money. I'm a stay-at-home mom, so I don't work.
1: Unfortunately, this is a situation that I see every day. 75% of my patients are coming from either Texas or Oklahoma. On average, our patients are driving about 6 to 9 hours to get to us. It's incredibly frustrating. No one should get healthcare based off of their zip code. Everyone should have access to the same exact healthcare, and that's just not the reality that we live in the United States anymore. And we provide as much as we can, but obviously we're limited by time, staff, and keeping everyone safe as well. Only about 20 to 25% of the people who call us are even able to get an appointment here.
0: In front of the building, opposing activists clash. Vigorous anti-abortion activists try to prevent women from driving in, but counter-protesters step in.
7: You're instead going to make it a personal matter.
8: Driveway,
7: you can just drive right through. I'm sorry about the protesters.
9: You can talk to me. I have information about

0: says.
1: Abortion is murder. That's what's happening in this building. That's what people are doing here. People do it in their homes. They do it in this building. The Lord God
2: only recreated
1: us in his image, commands everyone. Yep. We're made by nature to worship
2: Mind
1: him.
2: Your own business,
1: Clifton. Everyone is
2: Mind your own business, Clifton.
3: And he hates the heart. These demonstrators camp out in front of the clinic every day. Some are paid by religious organizations, like these women in the orange vests. Others come here on their own time.
4: God says don't murder. He regards a pregnant woman to be with child. So I plead with the women not to murder their children and let us help them. Whatever the reason is, there's an answer. This isn't it. We prefer that the parents would change their minds to be parents, but if they don't want to do that, we will adopt the children. And we will, if there is something else, I mean, people have said multiple kinds of reasons, they say. So we say, finances, okay, it's not a problem, come talk to us.
2: Or we can leave it at, your God is impossible. No. Let's leave it at that, and you can get the out of here.
4: See, the real thing is, I think that you're doing things you know.
3: The anti-abortion movement is strong and well-organized. Right across from the family planning clinic, there's a center that looks deceptively similar to a clinic. According to this counter-protester, it has misled many patients.
5: The first thing they see coming down that is pregnancy and abortion information, and many times being confused. I mean, they know they're in the right area, but they'll turn in there. That building is what is commonly known as a crisis pregnancy center. It is anti-choice. They provide information about pregnancy resources, about adoption. They try to give them all of these options so that they will not choose to have an abortion.
3: That center declined our interview requests. Nationwide, there are more than 2,600 such facilities, more than three times as many as clinics that perform abortions. We use a hidden camera to find out what goes on inside. Consultations are walk-in and completely free of charge.
6: Natalia,
7: thank you. So, but what we can do today is talk about what your options are. Mm-hmm. But let's start with abortion. So this also lays out the possible complications or adverse effects. So some of those can be heavy bleeding, infections, incomplete abortions, nausea, vomiting, diarrhea, fever, chills, dizziness, headache.
3: After listing the risks, the counselor discusses alternatives to abortion.
7: What do you know about adoption?
6: Not so much, actually. I don't know how it works.
7: Okay. This is just a brief overview of what the different types of adoption are. First one is open adoption. With open adoption, you're giving identifying information, such as last names and contact information that's shared between you and the adoptive family. So then you would have contact with your child as much or as little as you would like. With this, you would obviously still carry to term, and a lot of families offer to pay for medical bills, different medical appointments that you'll have to go through with prenatal care. We are a fully licensed adoption agency if this is something that you would be interested in considering.
3: Aside from religious motivations, these centers are often also money makers. After the women have been persuaded to keep their babies, the center offers adoption placement services.
6: Thank you.
3: Adoptive families in the U.S. pay an average of 20,000 to 40,000 euros for a domestic adoption. Only some of these centers officially can operate as an adoption agency. Yet many offer to facilitate the process.
8: There seems to be an inherent conflict of interest, but they are mostly unregulated because they are not health, they're not true health centers or clinics. What's even more concerning is they are the recipients of lots of public money. So as a taxpayer here in Oklahoma, some of my

0: In July 2025, Wisconsin's Supreme Court ruled to allow abortion services to legally resume in the state. But the decision came too late for many women, including for Paige, who did not have access to a legal abortion after she was raped. She's taken the fight against the perpetrator to court.
1: I had to drop the kids off today because today is an important day in the aspect of court because it's the arraignment hearing today. He's got a total of 22 counts against him. Four of them are felonies. So today is the day that determines how he pleads, whether it's going to go to trial or not. And we suspect that he's going to plead not guilty.
0: The hearing takes place via video conference. Paige's uncle Kurt comes to support her.
1: Hey, Kurt. How are you?
2: Good. How you doing?
3: I'm good.
1: You ready?
2: Yeah.
1: I am feeling stressed because you watch this date on a calendar from the day it's made up until now. I've almost dreaded today. I have to encourage myself to continue to keep moving forward, and it takes a lot. It's exhausting.
4: Members of participants, so I apologize for that. We are set today on both cases for arraignment after preliminary hearing held. Have you and your client received and reviewed copies of the information in each case?
5: We have reviewed the information, Your Honor. We will waive any formal reading. We'll enter pleas of not guilty on Mr. Johnson's behalf to all counts in both cases.
4: And I'm leaving my Clark County case open.
2: They're dragging that out, ain't they?
1: Yep. Buying them more time.

they're dragging this out, which isn't good because he's nuts and she's not safe as long as he's not in jail.

0: In the face of the extreme shift to the right, triggered by the election of Donald Trump, some lawmakers are putting up a fight. Democrat Andy Fugate is a Democratic state representative in Oklahoma, where the state legislature has been controlled by Republicans for decades.
1: So welcome to the Oklahoma House of Representatives. This is my desk on the floor where I do most of my work when we're in session. There are 20 members of the Oklahoma House of Representatives that are Democrats, and it's basically these seats right along here. And then if you'll turn to the remainder of this chamber, you'll see 81 seats for the Republicans in the state of Oklahoma. It's difficult when you're in a super minority the way we are to get your legislation to the governor's desk to have him sign it. But that doesn't mean I'm not willing to fight.
0: For the second year in a row, Democrat Andy Fugate

0: state has introduced a bill to try to reform an old law.
1: I'm introducing legislation to end childhood marriage in the state of Oklahoma, because the way the law exists today, there is no age limit on how young a person can be and get married. And I was truly shocked.

0: That's September 20th, 2020. Actually, that's 5 days after I got married. I got married September 15th of 2020. I see myself, and I had no idea what was going on or what was going to happen. This was before everything got really bad. I remember the day I told him that I was 16, and he kind of, a little bit, you know, like, oh, but then he said, it's okay. He knew it was illegal, but he didn't care. My dad had a girlfriend, and they basically sat me at the table and said, if you don't marry him, then he'll go to jail. So I married him. And at the time, my dad and I, we didn't have a good relationship because my mom had passed away. And after that, everybody in my family just kind of split ways. I thought I was making a good decision. I thought I found maybe safety, security, comfort, maybe that I was missing inside because of my mother's death. But looking back now, I was just confused.
1: Back when Oklahoma's law still allowed 16 and 17-year-olds to marry with parental consent, Lily's father gave his blessing. For his teenage daughter, it marked the beginning of a life dictated by others.
0: I had no independence. We did everything together. If I tried to go hang out with my friend who was also 16 or 17 and just be a kid, because I was, he would get mad at me and say that I was out running around and I should be home. I started thinking that I have to leave this relationship or he's going to kill me, because he would get so out of control when he would drink, when he was drunk, to where he would just go into this rage, just crazy. He would push me with all his force, and most of the time I would be like, he would knock me down. Sometimes he would slap me a lot. There were times that he strangled me. There were times specifically when we would be, you know, having sex, and I would cry because I felt like I was almost being molested, and it made me uncomfortable a lot.
1: After two painful years, Lily, at just 18, found a way to get a divorce.
0: I hope that the lawmakers change it. I would want to ask them, if they have children, how would they feel if a 53-year-old man wanted to marry their daughter? Because I don't think a good parent would allow that. I don't think children should get married. No matter what the child says, what they think they know they're doing, they don't. I didn't. But no one intervened to tell me this is going to hurt you. I had to figure that out. Because it was my story, it could be someone else's, and I don't want another child's parent saying, yes, you can go get married. I think that this law really needs to be changed.
2: The chances are slim. The bill has to go through committee, then it gets a hearing on the floor. Assuming it passes that both of those processes here in the House, it will then go to the Senate. Assuming both sides, both chambers agree, then it will go to the governor's desk. And we have a governor here that there's a lot of question marks about whether he would support this based off of his own Christian nationalist leanings. But behind me, I have dreams.

0: dream catcher. And people ask me, why do I have a dream catcher on the wall in my office? Are you sleeping in here? And I said, no. I tell them, a guy's got to dream big, especially when he's in such a super minority, you know. And this is a reminder to me that I can dream big and catch my dreams.
1: To this day, 4 states have no minimum age for marriage. Some girls in the U.S. are married at even 10 years old.

0: Paige had to wait years for a trial after suffering assault at the hands of her ex-partner. She feared her ex would take revenge and moved in with a relative in a remote home in the woods.
1: I'll play.
2: A snack?
1: Yeah.
2: What kind of snack?
3: Nope, it's my turn. Zaylee, do you have a three? That's not a three. I spend my days sitting here, caring for my children, looking out the windows, making sure the doors are locked, always looking over my shoulder. So, yeah, I don't know. He's a danger, and I'm scared. I am still very much a prisoner to him. He's working the system, and I feel like me and my family are not important to the justice system. I feel very little. I don't even feel acknowledged. And I do worry about what her future's gonna be like. You know, are people gonna be accepting of her? Is she even gonna be accepting of herself? Knowing the background when she does find out. I don't honestly know what to do or when the time would be right to tell her if it came to that. But I feel it's only right to tell her, to have it come from me. She will always know she is loved. Whether she is a child of rape, came from a violent situation, she's always, always and will be loved.
0: While they await the trial against Renly's father, Paige and her family must continue to live in hiding.
4: I am really afraid of what the next 4 years are going to look like. It scares me. It scares me for my daughter. It scares me for my grandchildren. It scares me for women in general.
5: Just recently in the United States, we have seen some folks and pastors, leaders who embrace Christian nationalism, floating the idea that we should repeal the women's right to vote. And if we look at the history of the United States, that's essentially where it started. White landowning men were the only ones allowed to vote. And so they see it in some ways as returning to the original plan and God's design.
6: Protect women's rights, please. Thank you.
7: The Democrats say, well, you're imposing your beliefs on me. If you ask yourself, is God above the state? Any American who has studied American history and foundational documents, all of our founding fathers would say an unequivocal yes.
8: Women made a lot of progress from 1970 to 2020, and now it's pushing all that back again. I'm worried about that because these legislators don't look to see what the long-term consequences are of the laws they pass.
4: We who are here today will not give up. We'll continue to fight, even if it's chipping away

0: little by little, even if it's small gains. And for me, it means showing up week after week with women who matter in this world.
1: I have a voice.
2: I have a voice.
1: I have hope.
2: I have hope.
1: I have the power to change.
2: I have the power to change.
1: I have a voice.
3: It's probably reaching a tipping point pretty soon. At least I hope it is, where it's going to get so ridiculous that people will start pushing back.
4: There is a strong movement out there to protect the rights of women. I just have to believe that this country will end up where we were and hopefully even stronger.

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This is DW News, and these are our top stories. The US is to withdraw 5,000 troops from Germany. The Pentagon says they'll be pulled out in the next 6 to 12 months. A rift between Washington and some of its European allies is widening. The German Chancellor Friedrich Merz angered President Trump by saying the US was being humiliated in the war in Iran. Donald Trump says he's not satisfied with Iran's latest proposal to end the war with the US and Israel. The president has not given any reason for rejecting the plan. The current shaky ceasefire has lasted 3 weeks. Oil prices remain above $100 a barrel, with the Strait of Hormuz still effectively closed to shipping. Ukraine is stepping up its attacks on Russia's oil infrastructure. Drones have hit the refinery and export terminal in the Black Sea port of Tuapse in 4 separate strikes. Volunteers helped to clear spilled oil from a beach following an attack last month. Analysts say the campaign cuts key funding for Russia's war effort.

0: My name is Nozibele Kamnganemayaba.
1: Don't hold back. Say it loud.
0: Thank you so much for tuning in. Welcome to Don't Hold Back.
2: A lot of people do that.
1: It's all about saying it loud.
0: Things would have been different.
1: Nozibele gets everyone talking. 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
3: Is Russia abandoning its dream of global power? For years, Russia has been projecting power far beyond its borders, from Africa to the Middle East and Latin America. In Africa, the Kremlin extends its influence predominantly through shadowy mercenaries rather than its own army. But that image just took a hit. In Mali, Russian fighters have been pushed out of the northern town of Kidal. This raises real questions about Moscow's reach.
4: I mean, to be brutally honest, Russia is not a global power. It is no longer a superpower.
3: And if Russia can't sustain its global posture, what does it become? Mark Galeotti is a professor at University College London. He's widely considered to be one of the leading Western experts on Russia and Vladimir Putin's system of power.
4: Yes, I mean, there's around 2,000 Russian mercenaries there supporting the Malian government against both jihadist and Tuareg separatist militants. And what became clear is that this weekend, those two very, very different and in many ways rival anti-government forces nonetheless launched a coordinated series of attacks. We had a truck bombing that killed the Malian defense minister, for example. But in particular, there was a focused drone-supported ground assault on this crucial town of Kidal, which was being defended by both

0: Malian government and Russian mercenary forces. And, well, if you believe the Russian account, they decided in order to save civilians' lives to organize an orderly retreat. In practice, it's clear that they were actually pushed out of the town, in part because the Malian forces essentially broke and ran, but in part also because they just really weren't anticipating this kind of ferocity and scale of attack.
1: Mali was supposed to be a showcase. Russian mercenaries had taken Kidal 3 years ago. They raised their flag over the town. Now they've been forced out in humiliating fashion. Back in Moscow, the news is being read as much more than just a bad week in Africa.
0: Yeah, it is an embarrassment indeed. And I think that it's going to give more ammunition to those people back in Moscow who are actually saying, look, our Africa venture, it made sense at the time, but in the post-Ukraine invasion context, it's actually a distraction. It's a diversion. I mean, it's meant to, after all, distract the West, and it did at first, but these days it's really more of a vulnerability for us. Those soldiers, that military equipment could be better used closer to home. So we can anticipate there's going to be much more of a debate precisely on how much resource Russia puts into its kind of global adventures. And as we've already seen, essentially them withdrawing to a degree from Venezuela, from Cuba and the like, you know, I can't help but feel that we're going to see a certain drawdown from Africa in the longer term too.
1: To understand why Mali matters, you have to go back. Russia didn't get into this African mission with its army, but rather with one man and a private business that worked precisely because the Kremlin could pretend it had nothing to do with it.
0: Initially, technically speaking, it wasn't the Russian state that was involved. It was the Wagner mercenary organization run by Yevgeny Prigozhin. Now, of course, in practice, this was independent in name only. It was a deniable instrument of the Kremlin. And from the Kremlin's point of view, its adventures in Africa really had several perspectives. One was it was an opportunity to try and earn some revenue. I mean, after all, these are mercenaries there. They're not fighting just for the joy of it. They're fighting because they're paid. Secondly, it was a way of trying to kind of distract and, if need be, sort of in effect, troll the West. I mean, it's quite striking, particularly the degree to which the French became especially incensed when the Russians just sort of slotted in after them in Francophone, French-speaking parts of Africa.
1: Then Prigozhin attempted a mutiny in Moscow. 2 months later, his plane fell out of the sky. Wagner was then absorbed into the Russian state and rebranded as Africa Corps. But by the time the new outfit took over, the Kremlin had a bigger problem.
0: The Ukraine war is absolutely sucking in all of Russia's resources, political, economic, as well as military. We have something like 95% of the Russian field force that is available for deployment is deployed in and around Ukraine. And the need to maintain that commitment is essentially distorting the Russian economy, which is sliding into stagnation, precisely because of the need to continue to fund the war.
1: So Africa had to take a back seat, and so did Russian operations elsewhere. The Kremlin couldn't take chances.
0: So in some ways, everything else is allowed to slide. The Americans go in and essentially kidnap Maduro from Venezuela. The Russians just simply provide some sort of token political opposition, but that's it. Iran, we see one of Russia's allies being hammered by American and Israeli forces. The Russians will provide a bit of intelligence support and the like, but that's about it. So generally speaking, Putin is pulling his horns in. Putin is actually focusing on Ukraine, and whatever else is going on, it can kind of run to a degree on autopilot, but the point at which it would require extra resources, and this is the thing about Mali, to really be able to reverse the tide, the Russian commanders there are saying that we need more men, we need more equipment. Well, no, that's not on the cards. Everything must be sacrificed, if need be, for the conflict in Ukraine.
1: This takes us back to our opening question. If Russia can't defend its allies in Africa, if it can't intervene when its partners are taken in Latin America, then what is it in geopolitical terms?
0: I mean, to be brutally honest, Russia is not a global power. It is no longer a superpower. Sure, it does have a nuclear arsenal, but beyond that rather niche capability to blow up the world, in effect, that is only of limited value. Russia is, shall we say, you know, an effective regional power, a middle power in many ways. It's not America, it's not China. Now,

0: what it means for its policy in regions like Africa is it's going to be less able to actually defend clients and sort of throw its weight around in the way we used to superpowers. It can still forge alliances, though. The Russians are often quite clever in their diplomacy. They're able to play on anti-Westernism. But as I say, this is influence building on the cheap. It's essentially about just simply playing what cards they are given, rather than actually being in a position to spend much in the way of aid, let alone to send troops and tanks.
1: So rather than retreating on the world stage, Russia is changing its posture. The question is, what comes next?
0: I think it will primarily be projecting itself in political ways, and that'll be both overt and covert. Overt, it'll be precisely presenting itself as the sort of the voice and the champion of the global South against the interests of the sort of hegemonic West and increasingly sort of rapacious China. And covertly, it will carry on its operations with terms of disinformation, supporting particularly useful political movements and the like. You know, when it comes down to it, keeping a mercenary army in the field is very expensive. Just simply supporting a few convenient politicians and maybe bribing the odd media outlet, that is relatively cheap. And that's the kind of thing that the Russians do have a tendency to do really rather well.
1: In other words, the version of Russia that operated everywhere, propping up regimes, appears to be going home. What's left will be a cheaper, possibly quieter version. It might be harder to detect, and in some ways, harder to deter. We want to hear your thoughts too. Is this a temporary setback or a sign that Russia's era as a global power is reaching its limits? Give us your take in the comments. And don't forget to like this video and subscribe to our channel if you haven't already. Thanks so much for watching.

It's very simple. You have to be professional. The key is just to be professional. The whole structure we have in Syria in terms of Ministry of Information, all major newspapers and TV, all of them belong to the old regime. And now the regime collapsed and the media regime collapsed as well. The good thing is that recently, we heard that some media outlets, Syrian media outlets, being based outside of the country, now they are back to be working from within, from the capital. So this is good. The other good step is that I know a lot of journalists who've been trained the last 13, 14 years, who became very professional, now they are back to the country. I think what we need is that with all those experts and journalists who are back to the country, who can start brainstorming, talking to regulate this, to regulate that we're having free press, professional journalism. If we as a journalist do our work in a very professional manner, that will contribute massively to have democracy, to have a fair election, and to have fair system. Now, I think that is, to be honest, that is not easy answer, because how can you be professional if you are in the middle of civil war? If your friends are being jailed and tortured and killed, if your family is being if your family's relatives fled the country. It is difficult. I remember when the whole revolution started 14 years ago, I remember that was the key question, is that how on earth you will be professional in all this mess, in all this bloody war. It's funny enough that recently when I came back to Damascus a few weeks ago, I met some friends. Do you know what they blamed me for? Some of them, they blamed me, and two friends. They said, look, Ibrahim, you were too neutral. So because for them, for many, and I can understand it, even some relatives to me, they were not very happy with me because I tried to be professional and quote unquote neutral. And they say, how come? How can you be neutral?

0: while your relatives being killed, or while your relatives aren't, which is true, fled the country. It's not easy. I think it's much easier said than done. If we want to protect journalists, we need to encourage them to be professional. A. B. Not to, to be journalists, not activists. Be objective, because the more we adhere to the principles of our profession, the more protected we are. Of course, there are other challenges. One of the key elements is always us to defend principles rather than to defend names. Because I think when you defend principles, you make it much easier to protect names. But now, if you focus on the names and then you forget the principles, I think then you might put the people who want to protect at even further risk.
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1: Looking for more than just entertainment? Interested in a vibrant mix from business to science to culture? Then join us. Together we see.
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5: They say you can feel when a wolf is watching you.
6: Do you think it's around us somewhere now?
7: Maybe.
6: It is spooky.
5: This state in northern Germany is actually packed with wolves. There's even one wolf around here that's particularly infamous. Serial number GW950M. He's killed more than 70 livestock. But he really got in trouble when he killed a pony of equine lover Ursula von der Leyen, the president of the European Commission. So he got a kill order. Shots were fired, killing other wolves, none of them GW950M. After 3 years, he still lives somewhere in these forests, reportedly with his new partner and their two pups. A lot of people, though, want him and other wolves gone from Germany.
6: Is it possible to keep the wolves out? I mean, it's also a little
8: By
6: bit...
8: killing them, yes.
6: I'll admit it, I love animals and I came out here just to see a wolf. But as I looked more into it, I got deeper into a story about people and politics.
5: And learned about the fascinating lives of wolves.
6: So here are two things I learned and I'll show you how I got here. Hunting wolves is possibly the worst way to deal with the problem. And it is possible to live with these predators in Europe, even as kind of housemates.
5: That's what secret Kenny Kenner does in the German state of Lower Saxony. 95. I paid him a visit at a hotel he runs, whose property overlaps with the territory of a wolf pack of seven.
6: What is your life like, living so close to a wolf?
9: I find it very exciting and very beautiful. I could never have imagined that there would be wolves again in Germany. I was totally surprised when that happened.
5: Currently, there are around 1,600 grey wolves in Germany, mostly in the north, slowly migrating downwards. They're smart animals, almost always avoiding humans, even though they live in landscapes dominated by humans.
7: Oh, there's some scat.
6: It's wolf scat.
7: And you can see a lot of hair.
10: Oh, yes.
7: And bones. Hair and bones are in there. And it smells like wolf scat.
5: Kenny is part of a group of volunteers that monitors wolf movement for the government. Apart from sniffing around for their excrement, he also has 35 camera traps set up in the forest. One of them caught some very dangerous wildlife approaching. This, he says, is part of keeping track of all the action in the forest and how it is changing as the presence of the wolf affects and benefits the ecosystem.

0: white boar.
1: Wow.
0: A big group.
1: So many.
0: Yeah. It's a young one.
1: Oh.
0: Young red deer.
1: Red deer?
0: Yeah.
1: Lovely.
2: When wolves kill other animals, many other animals feed on them. And I know from photo traps that at least 40 species feed on the wolf's kill. So it's a cycle. And wolves are simply a part of it. That was missing before. Now the wolves are coming back. They're taking their place again and serving the ecosystem.
3: A healthy ecosystem is essential for our survival too, from clean air and to support pollinators that help grow food. The return of the grey wolf in such huge numbers around Western Europe is seen as a great environmental success. But now, things have changed.
4: These are the areas where the wolf bit him, right on the neck.
1: And the wolf did that?
5: Yeah.
4: Yes, the wolf's teeth left a hole here. It caused an infection.
3: 2 months ago, one sheep died and 16 were injured in an attack on this farm. And this is happening more and more.
1: We feel so.
6: How do you feel about this?
1: Thema.
5: Schlecht.
4: Bad, very bad at the moment, because you can't make the animals safe anymore. I say that the animals are actually my animals, they trust me. But they can't do that anymore. That's because the more wolves, the less security for the future. Since we've already had attacks twice this year, I feel like they're increasing rapidly.
3: We were also joined by the vice president of the state's farmers union.
7: It's not just the money, it's the work, it's what you see and what you think about. If you see your dead animals, you let them grow up, you see how they were born, and then you see how they were killed.
3: Germany's and Europe's farmers' unions were successful in making their displeasure known. The EU law changed this year to downgrade the wolf's protection status. It is still protected, but member states can manage their wolves with more flexibility, including the use of hunting via licenses.
1: Would you personally shoot a wolf?
7: I'm not a hunter, I'm not allowed to do this, but if you don't tell, I will do.
1: And if all the wolves were to be killed, like it happened in Germany 100 years ago, that would make you happy?
7: No. I don't think it's necessary. I think he is also part of the nature, and it should be manageable to let him living here. But I think it has to be on a scale which is acceptable also for us.
3: A few days earlier, before my trip into wolf country, while researching the story in Berlin, I met Dr. Sibylla Klenzendorf, a scientist and conservation expert now at the WWF, who is totally against the new law.
8: It was a political decision now, based on, not on the science. Population numbers were calculated by the Ministry of Environment that we should have a minimum of 279 packs in Germany for long-term survival of the population. We're at 209 right now, so we're actually away from that minimum threshold that they themselves calculated as a minimum.
1: So how did that happen?
8: Politics. You know, it's politicians deciding one thing over their own scientists in the government.
3: After many research meetings, it felt like this is a very emotional story where everybody holds a very strong opinion.
1: So I dug deep into the science, and while population numbers are still somewhat debated, wolf behavior is where it gets really interesting. So here's a case that science makes for why hunting doesn't work. Wolves live in packs of 2 to sometimes over 10, and there are 2 main wolves. They're not called alpha anymore. The scientific term now is mom and dad. Mom and dad are the only wolves that breed, and the other adults are just kind of aunts and uncles that help out. If you shoot either mom or dad, then that changes the rules of the wolf pack. All the other adults can now start breeding, and they do. So for one, you might end up with more wolves in the area where you wanted them gone. The other thing is, look at this map that shows the movement of GPS-tagged wolves in North America. That's how much they each stay in their own territories. So if you kill one wolf, a new stranger wolf might enter a territory with completely new behaviors, which could be a threat to livestock there. And nobody knows exactly why, but some wolves prefer easy, chubby sheep to wild prey. So you might invite a new wolf in with a more dangerous taste than the original wolf.
3: Slovakia actually tried to hunt wolves to manage them and introduced hunting with quotas from 2014. For the next 5 years, up to 56 wolves were killed annually. But studies found this made no significant difference to livestock losses. But Germany and others did say yes to hunting anyway in the EU vote. The wolf has become a larger and larger talking point, with some parties in Germany running ads like this. With tensions and livestock attacks rising, the European Parliament pushed the vote through as an urgent procedure, usually reserved for emergencies. The reduction in protections was fast-tracked.
8: For me, this whole wolf debate is really an indicator of the larger agricultural subsidy debate that's happening and has to be restructured to really support rural areas and small farmers. And the wolf is an easy target to say we're doing something. I would hope that the rules and regulations and science has still a place, that it's evaluated fairly what the status of an endangered species or a protected species is, and then that we together find solutions of how to coexist.
1: I'm going to meet a shepherd who believes that coexistence is possible.
9: They're all staring at me. Hello.
3: This is Stefan Erb, who has learned to live with wolves.
1: Hello. Ah, okay. Aditi.
2: 7 years ago, we started having attacks on the sheep. The wolf was in the herd at night, and it happened repeatedly over a period of 2 years. And finally, there were so many attacks with so many dead sheep that I really didn't want to keep going.
3: He has since adopted shepherd dogs, taking the government up on subsidies and shepherd support schemes that exist in Germany and other EU countries. He says it takes more work than before, though, including training potentially aggressive dogs and staying on top of sheep protection 24/7.
2: They say if there's a problem, you can just use dogs and everything will be fine. Well, it's not that easy, but it is possible. With us, since we've been using dogs, we don't have any dead sheep anymore, even though the wolves are constantly around here.
3: Erb also has electric fences that he puts up every night, which are also paid for by the government. They go a long way, he says, but all these measures are still not completely wolf-proof.
2: We've been fighting for a long time for the funding we need, and it's supposed to come now. We're very happy about that. You won't be able to avoid killing some wolves, because some will learn, for example, to jump over these fences. But a lot of wolves, maybe even most, are likely to accept a well-built electric fence.
3: Back at the Kennels Hotel, guests are gathering to watch the footage of the forest captured over the day. While it's charming to see that a wolf walked the same path you did just a few hours before, I'm also thinking of the fate of the sheep still out there tonight and how they can be protected.
1: It's not just a question of us liking wildlife. It's a question of us needing wildlife for the survival of these forests and our survival that depends on these forests. And to do this, what we really need is to involve the people whose lives are at stake to be a part of the conversation.

0: obsess with the ladies. In one word, testosterone. Influencers celebrate the primary sex hormone in males and advertise expensive therapies. But what do medical experts say? In good shape. Next.
1: Слово «война» не должно использоваться в материалах, которые мы пишем.
0: Following Russia's invasion of Ukraine, the Kremlin tightened its restrictions on the media. Deviating from the official narrative could mean 15 years imprisonment. Still, some refuse to toe the line. Russia's journalists and their fight for press freedom. In 60 Minutes.

0: I'm Kate. I was sedated and raped.
1: My name is Ida. I was raped under the influence of knockout drops.
2: The insidious use of knockout drops.
3: I was out partying.
0: And then came the first blackouts. I didn't know why, but I knew something bad had happened.
2: A deep wound that never heals.
1: But I'm the one who's coming to put a stop to all this. And I'm the one with the courage to tell my story.
2: Spiked starts May 7th on DW.
4: Muscles, power, money, and success with women. That's what these influencers claim to offer, and they've gained millions of young male followers. In what's called the manosphere, the promotion of often dangerous testosterone therapies should come as no surprise. That's not exactly good for men's health, but our DW Health show, In Good Shape, is. So who actually needs testosterone therapy? What does it involve? And are there side effects?

Muscles, sex, masculinity, all need testosterone. But many men don't have enough of it. We want to find out why and what can be done. Spoiler alert! Kai and Hakan have tried ways to boost their testosterone naturally. More on that later. Typical symptoms of low testosterone include a lack of drive and motivation to do anything. They can also include erectile dysfunction. Other symptoms include sagging and dry skin, reduced body hair, low bone density, and a low red blood cell count. To assess testosterone levels, you need to see a doctor. Two blood tests are needed, a week apart, because testosterone levels fluctuate. A healthy male usually produces enough. The hormone is crucial for metabolic function, growing muscles, and keeping inflammation under control. And the brain controls it all. In simplified terms, it releases a chemical messenger that signals the testicles to produce testosterone. There, what are called Leydig cells produce the hormone in the correct amounts. From there, it travels through the body, including to the muscles. But a lot can go wrong in this process. To understand it better, I spoke to Dr. Michael Zitzmann. He cites testicular hypogonadism as a cause of low testosterone. As men's health doctors or andrologists, we first consider primary hypogonadism. That means damage to the testicles themselves, that the testicles aren't functioning properly but still receive signals from the brain. They should be producing testosterone and sperm, but they're not doing so, often due to injury or inflammation. If the testicles are undamaged but still don't produce testosterone, the problem is usually in the brain. That means the testicles are perfectly fine but aren't receiving hormonal signals. Often, lifestyle is behind it. An unhealthy diet and excess weight can reduce testosterone, with consequences.

0: Large studies have shown that men with low testosterone are not only more likely to develop type 2 diabetes, but also have a higher risk of dying earlier from cardiovascular disease. This is what happens when you're overweight. Fat tissue converts testosterone into other hormones, including estrogen. So even though the body is actually producing it, some is converted, causing levels to drop. And lower testosterone leads to more fat being produced, creating a vicious cycle that keeps getting worse. And that's tough to fix on your own. It really is a vicious circle, being overweight and having no motivation to do anything. That means you have to make changes in several areas at once. More exercise, a different diet, and in many cases, testosterone therapy. Testosterone can act as a kickstart to overcome low motivation, but you don't have to take it for life. Men can eventually stop taking testosterone once their bodies have recovered and the underlying conditions, such as excess weight, has improved. Boosting testosterone naturally is also worth a try. Hakan and Kai started with a healthy diet that includes grapefruit juice. It's thought to slow the breakdown of testosterone. Plus, plenty of exercise. Both of them train for 4 weeks. Hakan runs one lap after another. I feel good, I have to say. I'm proud I did it. I was aiming for 5, but now I've done 6. The program also includes periods to relax because stress lowers testosterone levels. I somehow always forget to breathe properly in everyday life, but when you do, you feel the effect. The blood test shows that Hakan was able to boost his testosterone. It didn't work for Kai, possibly due to day-to-day fluctuations. Not everyone is up for all that exercise. We speak to andrologist Matthias Bauermeister, who recommends testosterone therapy for men who can't raise their levels on their own, giving them a chance to break the vicious circle. Testosterone initially improves motivation. It strengthens psychological drive. Plus, fat is broken down faster and muscle mass builds more quickly. So patients often see rapid results. Testosterone is available as a gel or a 3-month injection. The gel is easier to dose, but must always be applied at the same time. Effects usually start kicking in after 3 weeks. But anyone who wants children should be careful. Testosterone therapy suppresses sperm production, although the effect can be reversed. We recently had a young man who had no sperm while on testosterone treatment, but he wanted to have children. So we stopped the treatment, and soon enough, he became a father. It's a fact, too few men are aware their testosterone might be low, and treating the problem with a doctor's help can have big benefits.
1: High testosterone alone isn't responsible for aggressive behavior. Studies suggest it happens when another key hormone, cortisol, is low. Higher cortisol levels are linked to greater restraint. Another big topic in men's health is the prostate. When you're young, it usually doesn't cause any problems. But as men grow older, changes in the gland bring it more into focus, especially because it has a surprisingly wide range of functions.
2: An animal covered in fur or one with a beak? Sometimes nature can't quite make its mind up, which is how the platypus came about. And as the human body evolved, it needed a drainage system to flush toxins out and a reproductive organ. So why not combine the two? Nature again got creative and invented a special organ for men, the prostate. It's about the size of a ping pong ball,

0: It has three entry points and one exit. Directly above it is the bladder, which collects the urine produced by the kidneys. The prostate acts like a switch operator. During sexual arousal, it swells and, together with the sphincter, blocks the flow of urine through the urethra. With urine no longer passing into the urethra, it's full speed ahead for the semen. The testicles produce sperm cells and about 5% of the ejaculate, with the seminal vesicles providing over half. The prostate contributes about 20% through a fluid that protects sperm cells from the acidic environment of the uterus. It also contains nutrients for the journey and zinc, which kills bacteria in the urinary tract. The prostate itself is an astonishingly sensitive organ with many nerve endings. Unfortunately, it's also highly susceptible to aggressive tumours. And prostate cancer is the second most common cancer among men worldwide, after lung cancer. But the earlier it's detected, the better the chances of recovery. In middle age, starting around 50, the prostate sometimes experiences another growth spurt. Ooh. This is caused by hormonal changes and can sometimes lead to problems with urination. Why? Because the enlarged prostate presses on the bladder and the sphincter muscle. Nature also created a similar organ for women. Although their urethra and vaginal canal run separately, they possess what are known as paraurethral glands. These are significantly smaller than the prostate, but they also produce an antibacterial secretion. Because whatever the issue might be, nature can be trusted to conjure up an innovative solution.
1: There's a lot of misinformation about prostate cancer circulating on social media, like lots of sex when you're young protects you from it, cycling too much gives you prostate cancer, or prostate checks hurt. None of that is true. The myth about painful screening is especially problematic, though, because it stops many men from getting checked. That's a huge problem because prostate cancer can usually be cured if it's caught early enough. And screening methods have improved too.
0: A digital rectal exam serves to detect prostate cancer. But it's a procedure that deters many men from taking part in early screening. The prostate is located between the bladder and the rectum. Many cancerous growths can't be detected with a rectal exam because the physician's finger can only reach the side of the gland that faces the rectum. Tumours can therefore remain hidden. In many cases, the manual exam only detects late-stage tumours. We can immediately identify advanced prostate cancer, which unfortunately we still find quite often. Bernd Kopp went regularly to early screening, which included rectal exams. They never found anything, but then they performed further tests, and at some point the diagnosis came back for cancer. His urologist, Thomas Quack, didn't rely on the physical exam alone and always performed a blood test as well. We measured his PSA levels. Prostate-specific antigen is an enzyme that the body needs for sperm motility. When prostate cancer develops, the prostate blood barrier breaks down. PSA levels rise, and that gives us a reason to suspect cancer. In Bernd Kopp's case, it was the PSA level that led to his diagnosis. Under new medical guidelines on early detection in Germany, for example, PSA testing now plays a key role. We gathered and analysed all available scientific evidence, especially high-quality studies, and derived recommendations from them. The core recommendation is now that early detection should begin with a PSA test, followed in patients with a suspected risk of prostate cancer by an MRI scan. Elevated PSA levels don't necessarily mean cancer. They can rise due to different causes. Intensive cycling raises PSA levels.

mixed as sexual activity and infections that cause fever. It can also be down to simply the size of the prostate. Until now in Germany, unresolved suspicion usually meant a biopsy, a histological examination of prostate tissue. The procedure involves samples being taken with a long needle, but this test isn't very precise either. The biopsy needle can miss the tumour tissue, potentially leaving a tumour undetected. That meant a large number of unnecessary biopsies. Only about one in four men tested actually had a carcinoma. The other three didn't, but still got biopsied. So we performed a lot of invasive diagnostics. According to the new German guidelines, a high PSA level is now followed not by a biopsy, but by a specialised MRI scan of the prostate. Tobias Franel is a radiologist and an expert in prostate MRIs. He helped define the importance of this examination. We can very accurately detect clinically significant carcinomas, in other words, cancers that can be fatal, and conversely, we can rule them out. Here you can see that the area is very strongly perfused with blood. We can therefore conclude that this is a very aggressive tumour that absolutely needs further clarification. Radiologists and urologists here at the University Hospital of Jena meet weekly to diagnose and discuss treatment for men with suspicious test results. And now, a biopsy is only performed if an MRI scan indicates a high-risk tumour, the aim being to characterise it more precisely. Is it harmless or is it dangerous? MRI and ultrasound together show doctors exactly where they need to take tissue samples, a major advantage over biopsying without imaging. MRI scans can eliminate biopsies altogether. Lothar Fuchs has ongoing prostate issues. Over 20 years ago, he underwent a biopsy when his doctor detected elevated PSA levels. It wasn't exactly pleasant, but it had to be done. Luckily, the result was negative. Then a few years later, when my PSA levels was high again, I had a second biopsy, and again, nothing detected. 3 months ago, his PSA levels were once again so high that further action was required. But by this time, the new guidelines meant that instead of yet another biopsy, he had an MRI. And the scan showed nothing abnormal in his prostate. Here as well, we see no malignant tumour. So we can rule out with very high certainty

0: level needs to be biopsied anymore. Instead, ideally only the suspicious areas are biopsied.
1: Die auffälligen Areale biopsiert werden müssen.
0: When I got the results saying everything was fine, I was massively relieved. Bernd Kopp also had an MRI because of his elevated PSA, although in his case that led to a cancer diagnosis and surgery. Even so, he says he's glad he went for screening in time, that it was detected early, and that now, after the surgery, there's a good chance it's actually been cured.
2: Feathers keep the water off. Spikes protect against predators. And fur keeps animals warm. We used to have it too, but not much is left. At least the hair around our eyes still keeps out dirt, while the hair on top of our heads protects us from the sun. But in many men, that natural protection eventually disappears. Is there anything you can do about hair loss?
3: Hello, Herr Akgül.
4: Hello, Mr. Akgül. Welcome. Come this way, please. This is barber Bülent Akgül. He has an issue he'd like some help with. He wants to get his own head of hair back to how it was 20 years ago. Is that possible? Dermatologist Dr. Niga Bilger is here to help. A huge number of things can cause hair loss. First of all, you have to look at whether the hair loss is pathological. That's what we're talking about when a person loses an average of at least 100 hairs a day. At first glance, the doctor suspects the cause of hair loss might be hormonal, but she wants to take a closer look. When it comes to the issue, it's worth, quite literally, getting to the root of the problem. A trichoscan examination can reveal exactly how many hair roots have deteriorated or atrophied, and so show how much hair is still growing back. Hereditary hair loss typically starts with a receding hairline. This develops into a tonsure until, in the end, a horseshoe-shaped ring of hair is all that's left. That's because the hair follicles on the front and top of the head have large numbers of receptors that allow the hormone dihydrotestosterone to attack the follicles, causing them to atrophy. The hair stops growing. Hair loss can be very unsettling and send many people rushing to their local drugstore. But quick solution over-the-counter shampoos or tonics don't usually work. Your genes are what determine how vulnerable your hair follicles are, and no hair tonic will change them. If you're really suffering, I would recommend using something with a proven effect, so that all the effort is worth it. When it comes to medications, there are two options, finasteride and minoxidil. They can be used topically or taken orally. But both drugs can have serious side effects, among them circulatory problems or impotence, so medical supervision is very important. Once follicular atrophy is advanced, the only option is a hair transplant. That's what Oskar Korzok decided on 3 years ago. The transplant involves hair follicles that don't have hormone receptors being removed from the back of the head for insertion onto the front of it. It takes about a year for the roots to develop and new hair growth to be properly visible. But it doesn't end there, though, because elsewhere on the head, the hair loss will continue. One option is autologous blood therapy. Some experts think it stimulates hair roots that are still active. Oskar Korzok receives platelet-rich plasma, which has been centrifuged from his own blood. So far, however, there's no clear scientific evidence the treatment works. In addition, he's prescribed minoxidil foam for his scalp. Then it's a case of wait and see. Those affected need to be very patient. It's a long process. You have to apply something to your scalp every day. It's time-consuming, but with patience and discipline, you can maintain what you have. One good reason to go to the doctor at the first sign of hair loss. Meanwhile, Bülent Akgül's hair root analysis shows that the proportion of vellus, or very fine hair, is high, which indicates hereditary hair loss. The blood test reveals that his iron, vitamin, and thyroid

0: levels are all within the normal range, so his diet is not to blame. Because his hair loss is quite advanced, though, all the dermatologist can offer is to treat the hair as it is now in order to preserve what's left. Or he could have a hair transplant. But nature's been kind to him. He has a beautiful bald head. Regular care and massages promote blood circulation to the scalp and are therefore also good for the hair.
1: We often compare ourselves to others. He's faster. He's taller. He's more attractive. We see ultra-thin models or guys like these online. And sometimes it doesn't stop at comparison. That's when it becomes dangerous, leading to eating disorders like anorexia, which can affect boys and men too.
2: A selfie from Arne Bredemeyer's darkest days. He was 18 at the time and weighed just 40 kilograms. The fact that today, at 23, he can now eat a meal with his family again means so much. At 12, he suddenly started eating less and less while exercising much more intensely. He became anorexic. His parents urged him to change his habits, but he denied he had a problem. I always felt like I wasn't good enough because my parents always wanted the best for me and I always thought I have to give them back the best too. Sometimes I was so angry I punched the wall until my hands bled. Sometimes I even physically attacked my mother. For 8 years, Arne was in and out of therapy that focused on both physical and mental health. For a long time, there was little improvement. Before getting on a scale, he would secretly drink water to seem heavier. He also hid the compulsive exercise. I noticed that he didn't go to school, so of course I followed him. I then realised what was going on. He was either secretly at the gym or running along the canal. Did I fail? Did we fail as a family? Back then, every day he was clocking at least 50,000 steps. He was at his worst then. It got to a point where he was doing these walks with a broken foot. And then he realized that if he didn't change, it would be the end. Now, he still goes to the gym, but less often. And no longer because he feels compelled to, but because he enjoys it. The turning point came for him during a therapy session. If you keep this up for another day, you'll die. That's when I reflected on myself, and I asked myself if this was really the life I wanted. I then realized I actually wanted to live my own life and follow my inner passion and not always do what I felt others expected of me. I'm incredibly proud of what I've achieved. Nowadays, Arne meets up with friends again and even dares to eat and drink in front of them. The anorexic thoughts aren't completely gone, but he deals with them differently than before. I've accepted myself. For years, I only identified with the illness, and today I identify with my friends, my family, my girlfriend, and my job. I just feel at ease in my life again.
1: And that wraps up our Men's Health episode on In Good Shape. See you next time.

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1: 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We talk about
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0: So what are the biggest challenges? We'll talk about that.
1: Shift. In 15 minutes.
2: Слово «война» не должно использоваться в материалах, которые мы пишем.
1: Following Russia's invasion of Ukraine, the Kremlin tightened its restrictions on the media. Deviating from the official narrative could mean 15 years imprisonment. Still, some refuse to toe the line. Russia's journalists and their fight for press freedom. In 30 minutes. They want to radically revolutionize construction in Africa. To avoid cement, a well-known climate killer, they've rediscovered a resource used by their ancestors, red earth. But there's a common preconception to overcome.
3: Earth buildings don't last.
1: Germany's Goethe-Institut is at the forefront of the new trend.
4: Das Besondere an dem Goethe-Institut in Dakar ist, dass wir Lehm einsetzen, diese Struktur zu bauen.
1: Is the future of architecture beginning at this very moment in Africa? The red and the grey matter in Arts Unveiled, this week on DW. A map, a crisis area, a conflict. But when did it start? What's it really about? And how does it impact us all? Let's take a closer look. Local conflicts that send global shockwaves. Decoding Conflicts, our documentary series on YouTube. Maps help us understand the world. We just need to know how to read them. Crises, conflicts, and their histories. Mapped Out brings maps to life and helps you make sense of our world. Mapped Out.
5: This is DW News, and these are our top stories. The US is to withdraw 5,000 troops from Germany. The Pentagon says they'll be pulled out in the next 6 to 12 months. A rift between Washington and some of its European allies is widening. The German Chancellor Friedrich Merz angered President Trump by saying the US was being humiliated in the war in Iran. Donald Trump says he's not satisfied with Iran's latest proposal to end the war with the US and Israel. The president has not given any reason for rejecting the plan. The current shaky ceasefire has lasted 3 weeks. Oil prices remain above $100 a barrel, with the Strait of Hormuz still effectively closed to shipping. Ukraine is stepping up its attacks on Russia's oil infrastructure. Drones have hit the refinery and export terminal in the Black Sea port of Tuapse in 4 separate strikes. Volunteers helped to clear spilled oil from a beach following an attack last month. Analysts say the campaign cuts key funding for Russia's war effort.

0: one of the biggest moments I would say was when I captured these Ladakh kids. They sing really well, but I think their attitude was even better. I had 1% battery, okay, literally. And I just captured them on my phone. I was very much like, you know, ki ye viral jayega. This will go viral. And when I posted it, I remember it blew up and Pratik Kuwar commented. Post that, I got a call from Pratik Kuwar's team that they want to call the kids for a performance. And that's when I realized the power of social media. My name is Sneha Desai and people know me as Little Miss Chatterbox. That's my Instagram handle. I'm a digital creator. I make content around travel and entertainment. I think I started loving travel after I started blogging even more. I started enjoying the social media game and appreciation that I received. The worst part is you need to be updated with the trends. So I am always scrolling. Okay, this is working, that is working, this song is trending. This is what can be made. And to get new ideas, you need to be there. Sort of toxic, but you need to be there. Yeah. I am enrolling in an engineering program when I was in Japan. And after that, I think in my final year of PhD, I started to dive into AI. AI will conquer us in the future. So if you don't want to be conquered by AI, so we should develop the AI. Then it will be developed into our own way.
1: I'm Dr. Fairoza Amira Binti Hamza. I'm 32 years old. And I'm a Women in AI Malaysia Ambassador. Women in AI usually train a lot of people to become AI engineers, data scientists, technopreneurs, entrepreneurs, product managers. So to not really to get rid of digital addiction. Women in AI is trying to harness the digital addiction into a positive way so that like those who really addicted to AI technology, they actually want to build it. Instead of like playing with it, why don't we build it together?

0: 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Why do gravitational waves squeeze our bodies? How much water do we need per day? Do stressed out plants scream for help? Find the answers. Get smart on DW Science, our TikTok channel.
1: 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Let's do it.
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4: This is not a historical photo from a Nazi concentration and extermination camp. It's AI generated. These kinds of fakes are a huge problem. Today we'll explain why and point you to other better digital ways to understand history. For example, interacting with the Holocaust survivor's hologram. These types of AI generated images are a worrying social media trend. They claim to show camps used by the Nazis to imprison and murder millions of people, mostly Jews. Many posting these images seek attention and clicks, but they distort historical facts and trivialize victim suffering. Sharing them contributes to the problem. But what are the consequences of AI being used to fake history?
5: This AI-generated photo allegedly shows a prisoner in the Auschwitz extermination camp. And these AI videos are supposed to show the liberation of prisoners from concentration camps by the Allied forces. While this AI content is circulating on social media, it's not actually original footage. Take a closer look. The violin only has three strings. The prisoner uniform does not resemble the striped original. And some of the men are wearing belts, which were not part of the prison uniform. Spotting these details requires time and background knowledge. As AI-generated images and videos are improving, it's becoming a lot harder to tell fakes apart from historical footage. AI fakes are creating a misleading picture of the Holocaust.
6: I suspect that

0: These images change what we're used to seeing. The images seem polished. What they depict is not realistic at all. Fragments of the camps, such as fences or watchtowers, are used, but they don't correspond to historical reality.
1: But not only the images are changing. AI fakes also override and devalue the stories of the victims.
2: The images of the real people who were murdered in Auschwitz is part of the story. And here is something that is distorting the historical authenticity. But then on another level, you can find posts that not only generate an image, but the image isn't based on any real person. The whole story is AI generated. The name, the biography, very personal details that these posts write, and everything is fake.
1: AI-generated content presents fictional stories as seemingly authentic. This makes it more difficult for users to distinguish historical facts from fakes. Some people try to exploit this politically.
0: In the wake of these AI fakes, we have also found that revisionist far-right actors are using this content to try to tell a denialist version of the history of the camps. This is a dilution of actual historical facts.
1: Holocaust survivor Tova Friedman has a clear opinion on people who generate these fakes.
3: They're doing Hitler's work, because Hitler had a whole propaganda system. By making up these fake videos, they are continuing the job of the Nazi.
1: Tova Friedman fights anti-Semitism and misinformation, where it's often hardest and matters most.
4: I had no name. My name was 27,633.
1: This video of Tova Friedman has more than 8 million views on TikTok. As a toddler, she survived the Auschwitz extermination camp, the place where the Nazis murdered around 1 million people, mostly Jews, in the 1940s.
4: We stood there naked for a number of hours, freezing, absolutely freezing.
1: Tova's nephew Aaron came up with the idea of telling his grandmother's story on TikTok.
5: I saw so much anti-Semitism and Holocaust denial and misinformation about the Holocaust on TikTok specifically. And because I was familiar with the algorithm, I thought it'd be the best place to start talking about the Holocaust and sharing the truth, the reality of what the Holocaust was.
6: Here on the left.
1: Everything started with an open call for TikTok users to ask Tova Friedman questions in 2021.
6: Comment any questions you would like her to answer.
5: Over the next couple days, we started getting thousands and thousands of questions. So from then on, we just started trying to answer as many as possible.
1: Today, the account has more than 500,000 followers. The videos have received over 10 million likes from all over the world.
3: Well, for me, it was the reaching of teenagers that I couldn't reach any other way. TikTok is like, oh, those kids are out there somewhere, most of them not Jewish, and they just scroll, and when they stop and they listen, and not only do they listen, but they ask questions. To me, it was a very gratifying way.
1: In addition to likes, however, the TikTok account is also targeted with hate speech. Aaron Goodman will not accept that open anti-Semitism is becoming normalized.
5: It's the hatred and the misinformation that motivates me to keep doing this work, because it's proof that what we are doing is important and needs to be done.
1: Tova Friedman not only uses TikTok to raise awareness, she also gives talks, like here in Berlin. But what happens when there are no survivors left? Technology helps preserve memories and make their stories more tangible. This school class is about to meet a digital representation of a Holocaust survivor in their VR headsets. They can ask the hologram of Manfred Goldberg questions.
7: Exaggerating. One in a million survivors who had both parents alive.
1: As a child, Manfred Goldberg was imprisoned in a Nazi concentration camp. In virtual reality, the students can visit the Stutthof concentration camp that Manfred Goldberg speaks about and explore Kassel, where he lived.
8: My favorite part was using the VR headsets and like how we got to see the spaces, because it was really cool.
9: And a real victim that has gone through the events, obviously, that occurred, telling you his real experiences, it's amazing.
10: Holograms offer a different access to history than films.
11: What the holograms do is that they enable audiences to be very active in the interaction. And so they have to really delve into themselves to make sense of this encounter. They have to formulate questions about the Holocaust that would make sense. They have to show an interest in another person's life.
10: Years ago, Manfred Goldberg answered 1,000 questions about his life for the Testimony 360 project. When students ask the hologram a question, the AI selects the most appropriate answer from his interview. Manfred Goldberg has since passed away, but his story lives on through his hologram, accessible, but never a substitute for him. Speaking with holograms of survivors can even be done from home. On the Illinois Holocaust Museum website, you can either use a chat or voice messages.
12: Obviously, they knew who we were. It was the death march. They saw the rest go by, probably.
10: In Germany, the equivalent is the Holo Voices project. Here you are seated in a room with others and can jointly ask questions to holograms of Holocaust survivors like Eva Weil and Inge Auerbacher.
13: It was really impressive. For a moment you really felt as if the person was actually sitting there.
10: If the dialogue with the hologram works well, participants can even develop a sense of closeness.
14: What's really promising about the recordings is you can ask questions you really want answered. For example, I've seen people ask questions like, how much did you weigh on liberation? And they probably wouldn't have asked that of a survivor in person. However, if you don't have enough knowledge about the Holocaust, you might not be able to frame questions in such a way that you get meaningful responses, and that can become really frustrating.
10: An AI selecting the answers does not mean that it is inventing anything new.
13: All answers are original. There's no generative AI behind it that would invent an answer and potentially risk reproducing something that isn't actually true. Rather, this AI searches for the best possible answer to a question, which is then reproduced without any changes.
1: When used correctly, AI can help people learn about the Holocaust. But what about games? Many titles set in the Nazi era focus on dramatic, fictional stories rather than historical accuracy. A common plot? Battling Nazi forces. That's why many games feature Nazis as enemies, but far fewer address the Holocaust directly. But is it even possible to represent this appropriately in a game?
10: Some narrative-driven games try to depict the persecution and murder of Jews in a historically accurate way. One example is The Light in the Darkness, which tells the story of a Jewish family in Nazi-occupied Paris. The historical content is presented primarily through text and documents rather than game mechanics and algorithms. Players cannot win, and there's a reason for that.
15: By putting the Holocaust in the game and having even this concept of winning or losing, we could say, we could victim blame. We could say, why did this person did this and not that? And that is why he didn't survive.
16: What do you want to know?
10: Some games address this by not putting players in the role of victims, but by looking back at past events instead. In The Darkest Files, players take on the role of a prosecutor during the Frankfurt-Auschwitz trials in the 1960s, investigating crimes committed in the Nazi era. In The Red Line, a detective pursues war criminals who were able to flee after the end of World War II thanks to secret networks. Both games find a way to engage with the horrors of the past without forcing players to actually relive them.
15: There is no way of changing the past. So we're gonna put these events already in the past of the in-game time. And therefore, we can't mess with it. We can't change it. We can't blame the victims because it already happened.
10: As the last living witnesses pass away, direct access to their memories will disappear. In games, however, their stories can continue to be conveyed in a personal and immersive way.
15: Gaming is bigger in terms of profit more than movies and music combined together. If our goal is to continue with the Holocaust memory and with the remembrance for the next generations, it's not that we have to use this tool, is that if we are not using it, we are overlooking something that has so much potential.
1: The key is that information is reliable and presented responsibly. Games, TikToks, or digital holograms can keep the memory of the Holocaust alive and counter hate and anti-Semitism. What makes history feel especially tangible for you? That's all from us this week. Bye for now.

0: слово «война» не должно использоваться в материалах, которые мы пишем.
1: Following Russia's invasion of Ukraine, the Kremlin tightened its restrictions on the media. Deviating from the official narrative could mean 15 years imprisonment. Still, some refuse to toe the line. Russia's journalists and their fight for press freedom. Next. Bold colors. Clear statements. Lola Akinmade blends Lagos vibes with Stockholm style. The award-winning photographer and best-selling author shares her multi-layered view of the world and celebrates identity with her new project, Afro-Swede. Euromax. In 2 hours.

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1: We are at war. 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
2: Professors are receiving death threats and leaving the US.
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0: 3.2. 3.1, now go to 3. 3.2. 3.2 million. 15.2. 15.4. 15.4.
1: Stated value bid
0: at $103,500,000. What? Is there anybody else in this room or the world outbidding $100 million on a bidder 303? Then, ladies and gentlemen, done. All right.

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1: Shift. We talk about
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0: So what are the biggest challenges? We'll talk about that.
1: Shift. In 15 minutes. 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
2: 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In 30 minutes.
3: Heart attacks know no age. There are lots of people out there who don't even realize they carry this risk.
4: Spoiler, being fit isn't enough. Stress? Genes? What are the warning signs? Time to pay attention to your most important organ. My body, my heart. In 75 minutes.

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1: These podcasts and videos shed light on a dark history, the devastating colonial horrors inflicted by Germany across Africa.
0: And he employed scorched earth tactics, burning farms and destroying livestock.
1: What is the legacy of this widespread racist oppression today?
2: History cannot be forgotten. 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
1: Hear the stories, Shadows of German Colonialism.
3: I'm Kate. I was sedated and raped.
4: My name is Ida. I was raped under the influence of knockout drops.
1: The insidious use of knockout drops.
3: I was out partying. And then came the first blackouts. I didn't know why, but I knew something bad had happened.
1: A deep wound that never heals.
4: But I'm the one who's coming to put a stop to all this. And I'm the one with the courage to tell my story.
1: Spiked starts May 7th on DW.
5: This is DW News, and these are our top stories. The US is to withdraw 5,000 troops from Germany. The Pentagon says they'll be pulled out in the next 6 to 12 months. A rift between Washington and some of its European allies is widening. The German Chancellor Friedrich Merz angered President Trump by saying the US was being humiliated in the war in Iran. Donald Trump says he's not satisfied with Iran's latest proposal to end the war with the US and Israel. The president has not given any reason for rejecting the plan. The current shaky ceasefire has lasted 3 weeks. Oil prices remain above $100 a barrel, with the Strait of Hormuz still effectively closed to shipping. Ukraine is stepping up its attacks on Russia's oil infrastructure. Drones have hit the refinery and export terminal in the Black Sea port of Tuapse in 4 separate strikes. Volunteers helped to clear spilled oil from a beach following an attack last month. Analysts say the campaign cuts key funding for Russia's war effort.

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5: We are in Iraqi Kurdistan, where thousands of exiled Iranian Kurds live, many of whom are eager to take up the fight against the Iranian regime, hoping they'll finally be able to return home. Now, their hopes have been spurred by the US-Israeli war on Iran. Kurds in this region have been seeking greater autonomy for their people for decades. And while many Iraqi Kurds sympathize with the struggle of Iranian Kurds, there are fears that Iranian Kurdish action from here against the Tehran regime could lead to retaliation by Iran or its proxies in Iraq. Our report begins north of Erbil, near the Iranian border.
6: We are heading toward the Iraq-Iran border. Since late February, Iranian Kurds in Iraq's Kurdistan region have been the main target for hundreds of missile and drone attacks.

0: products from Iran. While a ceasefire between the US and Iran has temporarily stopped hostilities between the major combatants, Iranian drone strikes across the border in Iraq continue. That's because this region is home to several Iranian opposition groups. One of them is PAK, the Kurdistan Freedom Party. We visited one of their bases, which had only recently been attacked.
1: As you can see, Iran is an invading country. They can't accept different voices. That's why they're trying to suppress us.
0: We are receiving rare access to PAK's all-female unit. All of these young women were born in neighboring Iran. They are preparing to fight the Iranian regime once they have enough support and the right opportunity. Every day, they pledge their allegiance to their unit and the Free Kurdistan. Many of these Iranian Kurdish opposition fighters fled to Iraqi Kurdistan just a few years ago. Horan says she arrived in 2022. It is a chosen name to protect her family in Iran. Horan was part of the Woman Life Freedom Movement in Iran, the nationwide protests which were sparked by the death of Mahsa Amini, an ethnic Kurd. The movement's slogan originates from Kurdish women who have been fighting for women's rights in the region for decades.
1: I had to go and raise my voice. When we went there, it was incredibly difficult for me. Armed attackers assaulted my friends with a gun. One had a bloodied mouth and broken teeth. There was also a pregnant woman, and a regime soldier struck her in the abdomen. It was a very dark moment in my life as a teenage girl. While teenagers around the world are living and studying, those growing up under the shadow of the occupying Iranian regime are forced to endure experiences like these.
0: The shift from being activists in Iran to fighters in Iraqi Kurdistan comes at a huge cost. To protect their families, they must keep contact to a minimum. Horan has not heard anything from her family since 2024, she tells us.
1: My wish is to go back. I really hope to hear his voice. It's been 2 years since I last heard my father. Being unable to see your family is extremely difficult.
0: Iraqi Kurdistan has long experienced instability, with its own bid for independence most recently put down violently by Iraq's government military in 2017. Already facing an unpredictable future at home, few here want to be caught in a crossfire between Iran and Iranian Kurdish opposition groups as well. But since the start of the war in February, they have found themselves increasingly drawn into their neighbors' conflict. We are now in Erbil, the capital of the Kurdistan Regional Government in Iraq. Only a few people have returned to this neighborhood here since it was hit several times by drone attacks, including after a ceasefire between the US and Iran, which began in April. Some of the strikes caused injuries, most material damage, and falling debris from intercepted drones is a danger everywhere.
2: Although Iran and its proxies primarily target Iranian opposition groups and US interests, this Iraqi Kurdish community has also been affected, and that's because many of these missiles and drones pass over Iraqi Kurdish towns and villages.
0: But this is not just about damaged buildings. Lives are also being put on hold. Wali Hassan is a taxi driver. In one of the recent attacks, shrapnel hit his car. And although the car is still functional, his home is no longer safe to live in. He has stopped working since March.
3: I must move every 3 nights to stay with relatives and spend the nights there. We're not secure here.
0: He says he's scared for his family and worries that something could happen to them if he goes out to work. He's convinced that

0: none of these problems would exist if the Iranian Kurds had not sought shelter here.
1: It's important that Iranian parties go back to their country. This is happening to us because of them. We are civilians and poor people. The situation has nothing to do with us. They should go back home and not cause problems.
0: It is a sentiment shared by many Iraqi Kurds, both on and off camera. It is not their war, they say. And while their homes can be repaired, the constant uncertainty is taking its toll.
2: We are still in danger. We feel it all the time, and it happens again and again. Yesterday, it was raining, and my children asked me if it was the sound of a drone. I told them, "No, my daughter, it's just raining." We cannot sit down in different rooms. We are traumatized.
0: The war on Iran has also had economic consequences in Iraqi Kurdistan. With the closure of the Hormuz Strait, revenues from the region's oil production have decreased dramatically. In Erbil, bazaars are noticeably quiet. People are cutting back on spending. Vendors, including these gold traders, say sales have dropped by 70-90% since March.
3: This war has changed everything. Not just our business, but everyone's business.
0: Back in the mountains, a wave of new Iranian drone attacks left several Iranian opposition fighters injured shortly after our visit. The attacks came after US President Trump unilaterally announced an extension to the ceasefire on April the 22nd. PAK fighters have begun changing their positions.
4: Now, the members of this Iranian opposition group no longer stay here. They have dispersed across those mountains to reduce their visibility to avoid further Iranian strikes.
0: Horan says in Iran, she had two options left: to be arrested or killed. Leaving Iran was her only chance for survival. She believes the regime is about to fall.
5: Iran has never been as weak as it is now. They are weak now. And in my opinion, freedom is closer now.
0: Iranians in exile, like Horan, are calling for renewed US and Israeli strikes on Iran, hoping sustained pressure will weaken the regime enough for them to join the fight on the ground. The future and security of Iraqi Kurdistan remain closely tied to the presence of Iranian Kurdish groups based here and to external competing influences: Iran, the United States, and Israel. For Iraqi Kurdistan to survive, it will require a delicate balancing act between those outside influences and those at home.

It's very simple. You have to be professional. The key is just to be professional. The whole structure we have in Syria in terms of Ministry of Information, all major newspapers and TV, all of them belong to the old regime. And now the regime collapsed and the media regime collapsed as well. The good thing is that recently we heard that some media outlets, Syrian media outlets being based outside of the country, now they are back to be working from within, from the capital. So this is good. The other good step is that I know a lot of journalists who've been trained the last 13, 14 years, who became very professional, now they are back to the country. I think what we need is that with all those experts and journalists who are back to the country, who can start brainstorming, talking to regulate this, to regulate that we're having free press, professional journalism. If we, as a journalist,

0: do our work in a very professional manner, that will contribute massively to have democracy, to have a fair election, and to have fair system. Now, I think that is, to be honest, that is not easy answer, because how can you be professional if you are in the middle of civil war? If your friends are being jailed and tortured and killed, if your family is being, if your family's relatives fled the country, it is difficult. I remember when the whole revolution started 40 years ago, I remember that was the key question, is that how on earth you will be professional in all this mess, in all this bloody war. It's funny enough that recently, when I came back to Damascus a few weeks ago, I met some friends. Do you know what they blamed me for? Some of them, they blamed me, and two friends. They said, look, Ibrahim, you were too neutral. So because for them, for many, and I can understand it, even some relatives to me, they were not very happy with me because I tried to be professional and quote unquote neutral. And they say, how come? How can you be neutral while your relatives being killed, or while your relatives, and which is true, fled the country? It's not easy. I think it's much easier said than done. If you want to protect journalists, we need to encourage them to be professional. A, be not to be journalist, not activist. Be objective, because the more we adhere to the principles of our profession, the more protected we are. Of course, there are other challenges. One of the key elements is always us to defend principles rather than to defend names, because I think when you defend principles, you make it much easier to protect names. But now, if you focus on the names and then you forget the principles, I think then you might put the people who you want to protect at even further risk.
1: This is not a historical photo from a Nazi concentration and extermination camp. It's AI generated. These kinds of fakes are a huge problem. Today we'll explain why and point you to other better digital ways to understand history. For example, interacting with the Holocaust survivor's hologram. These types of AI generated images are a worrying social media trend. They claim to show camps used by the Nazis to imprison and murder millions of people, mostly Jews. Many posting these images seek attention and clicks, but they distort historical facts and trivialize victim suffering. Sharing them contributes to the problem. But what are the consequences of AI being used to fake history? This AI-generated photo allegedly shows a prisoner in the Auschwitz extermination camp. And these AI videos are supposed to show the liberation of prisoners from concentration camps by the Allied forces. While this AI content is circulating on social media, it's not actually original footage. Take a closer look. The violin only has three strings. The prisoner uniform does not resemble the striped original. And some of the men are wearing belts, which were not part of the prison uniform. Spotting these details requires time and background knowledge. As AI-generated images and videos are improving, it's becoming a lot harder to tell fakes apart from historical footage. AI fakes are creating a misleading picture of the Holocaust.
2: I suspect that these images change what we're used to seeing. The images seem polished. What they depict is not realistic at all. Fragments of the camps, such as fences or watchtowers, are used, but they don't correspond to historical reality.
1: But not only the images are changing. AI fakes also override and devalue the stories of the victims.
3: The images of the real people who were murdered in Auschwitz is part of the story. And here is something that is distorting the historical authenticity. But then on another level, you can find posts that not only generate an image, but the image isn't based on any real person. The whole story is AI generated. The name, the biography, very personal details that these posts write, and everything is fake.
1: AI-generated content presents fictional stories as seemingly authentic. This makes it more difficult for users to distinguish historical facts from fakes. Some people try to exploit this politically.
2: In the wake of these AI fakes, we have also found that revisionist far-right actors are using this content to try to tell a denialist version of the history of the camps. This is a dilution of actual historical facts.
1: Holocaust survivor Tova Friedman has a clear opinion on people who generate these fakes.
4: They're doing Hitler's work, because Hitler had a whole propaganda system. By making up these fake videos, they are continuing the job of the Nazi.
1: Tova Friedman fights anti-Semitism and misinformation, where it's often hardest and matters most.
4: I had no name. My name was 27,633.
1: This video of Tova Friedman has more than 8 million views on TikTok. As a toddler, she survived the Auschwitz extermination camp, the place where the Nazis murdered around 1 million people, mostly Jews, in the 1940s.
4: We stood there naked for a number of hours, freezing, absolutely freezing.
1: Tova's nephew Aaron came up with the idea of telling his grandmother's story on TikTok.
5: I saw so much anti-Semitism and Holocaust denial and misinformation about the Holocaust on TikTok specifically. And because I was familiar with the algorithm, I thought it'd be the best place to start talking about the Holocaust and sharing the truth, the reality of what the Holocaust was. Here
1: on the left. Everything started with an open call for TikTok users to ask Tova Friedman questions in 2021.
6: Comment any questions you would like her to answer.
5: Over the next couple days, we started getting thousands and thousands of questions. So from then on, we just started trying to answer as many as possible.
1: Today, the account has more than 500,000 followers. The videos have received over 10 million likes from all over the world.
4: Well, for me, it was the reaching of teenagers that I couldn't reach any other way. TikTok is like, oh, those kids are out there somewhere, most of them not Jewish, and they just scroll. And when they stop and they listen, and not only do they listen, but they ask questions. To me, it was a very gratifying way.
1: In addition to likes, however, the TikTok account is also targeted with hate speech. Aaron Goodman will not accept that open anti-Semitism is becoming normalized.
5: It's the hatred and the misinformation that motivates me to keep doing this work, because it's proof that what we are doing is important and needs to be done.
1: Tova Friedman not only uses TikTok to raise awareness, she also gives talks, like here in Berlin. But what happens when there are no survivors left? Technology helps preserve memories and make their stories more tangible. This school class is about to meet a digital representation of a Holocaust survivor in their VR headsets. They can ask the hologram of Manfred Goldberg questions.
7: Exaggerating. One in a million survivors who had both parents alive.
1: As a child, Manfred Goldberg was imprisoned in a Nazi concentration camp. In virtual reality, the students can visit the Stutthof concentration camp that Manfred Goldberg speaks about at Explorer Castle, where he lived.
8: My favorite part was using the VR headsets and like how we got to see the spaces, because it was really cool.
9: And a real victim that has gone through the events, obviously, that occurred, telling you his real experiences, it's amazing.
1: Holograms offer a different access to history than films.
10: What the holograms do is that they enable audiences to be very active in the interaction. And so they have to really delve into themselves to make sense of this encounter. They have to formulate questions. questions about the Holocaust that would make sense. They have to show an interest in another person's life.
1: Years ago, Manfred Goldberg answered 1,000 questions about his life for the Testimony 360 project. When students ask the hologram a question, the AI selects the most appropriate answer from his interview. Manfred Goldberg has since passed away, but his story lives on through his hologram, accessible, but never a substitute for him. Speaking with holograms of survivors can even be done from home. On the Illinois Holocaust Museum website, you can either use a chat or voice messages.
11: Obviously, they knew who we were. It was the death march. They saw the rest go by, probably.
1: In Germany, the equivalent is the Holo Voices project. Here you are seated in a room with others and can jointly ask questions to holograms of Holocaust survivors like Eva Weil and Inge Auerbacher.
12: It was really impressive. For a moment, you really felt as if the person was actually sitting there.
1: If the dialogue with the hologram works well, participants can even develop a sense of closeness.
13: What's really promising about the recordings is you can ask questions you really want answered. For example, I've seen people ask questions like, how much did you weigh on liberation? And they probably wouldn't have asked that of a survivor in person. However, if you don't have enough knowledge about the Holocaust, you might not be able to frame questions in such a way that you get meaningful responses, and that can become really frustrating.
1: An AI selecting the answers does not mean that it is inventing anything new.
12: All answers are original. There's no generative AI behind it that would invent an answer and potentially risk reproducing something that isn't actually true. Rather, this AI searches for the best possible answer to a question, which is then reproduced without any changes.
1: When used correctly, AI can help people learn about the Holocaust. But what about games? Many titles set in the Nazi era focus on dramatic, fictional stories rather than historical accuracy. A common plot? Battling Nazi forces. That's why many games feature Nazis as enemies, but far fewer address the Holocaust directly. But is it even possible to represent this appropriately in a game? Some narrative-driven games try to depict the persecution and murder of Jews in a historically accurate way. One example is The Light in the Darkness, which tells the story of a Jewish family in Nazi-occupied Paris. The historical content is presented primarily through text and documents rather than game mechanics and algorithms. Players cannot win, and there's a reason for that.
14: By putting the Holocaust in the game and having even this concept of winning or losing, we could say, we could victim blame. We could say, why did this person did this and not that? And that is why he didn't survive.
15: What do you want to know?
1: Some games address this by not putting players in the role of victims, but by looking back at past events instead. In The Darkest Files, players take on the role of a prosecutor during the Frankfurt-Auschwitz trials in the 1960s, investigating crimes committed in the Nazi era. In The Red Line, a detective pursues war criminals who were able to flee after the end of World War II thanks to secret networks. Both games find a way to engage with the horrors of the past without forcing players to actually relive them.
14: There is no way of changing the past. So we're gonna put these events already in the past of the in-game time. And therefore, we can't mess with it. We can't change it. We can't blame the victims because it already happened.
1: As the last living witnesses pass away, direct access to their memories will disappear. In games, however, their stories can continue to be conveyed in a personal and immersive way.
14: Gaming is bigger in terms of profit more than movies and music combined together. If our goal is to continue with the Holocaust memory and with the remembrance for the next generations, it's not that we have to use this tool, it's that if we are not using it, we are overlooking something that has so much potential.
1: The key is that information is reliable and presented responsibly. Games, TikToks, or digital holograms can keep the memory of the Holocaust alive and counter hate and anti-Semitism. What makes history feel especially

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1: Euromax. Next. Heart attacks know no age.
2: There are lots of people out there who don't even realize they carry this risk.
1: Spoiler, being fit isn't enough. Stress? Genes? What are the warning signs? Time to pay attention to your most important organ. My body, my heart. In 45 minutes. They want to radically revolutionize construction in Africa. To avoid cement, a well-known climate killer, they've rediscovered a resource used by their ancestors, red earth. But there's a common preconception to overcome.
3: Earth buildings don't last.
1: Germany's Goethe-Institut is at the forefront of the new trend.
4: Das Besondere an dem Goethe-Institut in Dakar ist, dass wir Lehm einsetzen, diese Struktur zu bauen.
1: Is the future of architecture beginning at this very moment in Africa? The red and the grey matter in Arts Unveiled, this week on DW.
5: Uniquely German? See how Germans typically travel by train. Czech delights, is the beloved Tredelnik pastry really from Prague? And purely Portuguese, savor the world famous port wine from the Douro Valley. These stories and more, coming up on Euromax.

0: curious about everyday life in Germany? Let Michel Müller, our average German, show you the ropes. This time, he's not traveling abroad, but taking a train trip across Germany.
1: Today, we're doing a quintessential German activity. We're taking the train. So are German trains as punctual as the German people? What do they look like inside? And can you really drink a beer on there? We're following Michael Müller, an average German, to find out.
2: Michael is traveling by train to visit a friend in Bielefeld, in western Germany. Germans ride trains regularly. In 2024, some 22 million took a longer train journey. That's more than a quarter of the country's population.
1: However, while German people are known for their punctuality, unfortunately, their railway network is not. Last year, over one-third of long-distance trains were delayed.
2: Looks like Michael has a bit of time. Fortunately, he brought his own tea.
1: Like 88% of Germans, Michael associates the railway network Deutsche Bahn with the term unpunctuality. Luckily, he got here 4 hours early, so he's got some time to kill. That last part was a joke.
2: ICE stands for Intercity Express. These high-speed trains connect all major cities in Germany.
1: In the ICE, Michael has booked a second-class ticket in the Handybereich, which is the area that you can legally use your phone and talk to each other.
2: There's also a family zone, first-class cars, a silent zone, and a special area reserved for those with gold and platinum bonus memberships. In other words, VIP train travelers.

0: there might be some trouble brewing.
1: A cardinal sin has been committed. Someone is sitting in the seat that Michael reserved.
0: But he's not afraid to ask for his seat back, even though many other seats are available. In this second-class seat, Deutsche Bahn guarantees a minimum of 80 centimetres of legroom, but Michael has to make sure. Now the ticket inspector is coming to check the tickets. Michael's printed his out and put them in a folder, as if he's never heard of digital tickets.
2: Better safe than sorry.
0: Michael walks the length of the train and goes to the dining carriage for a refreshment.
1: After deciding that €4.20 is too much for a cup of coffee, Michael goes back to his seat. I'm just going to chill here for a second.
0: Removing your shoes on the train is a contentious topic. Some love it, but some hate it. Germans also dislike it when people play music too loudly, talk too much on the phone, and put their feet on the seats.

0: Michael has taken his revenge. He's eating one of the most maligned foods to eat on the train. Boiled eggs.
1: He also has a cheese sandwich and some chopped veggies. Washed down with a beer.
0: Unlike in many countries, on German trains, alcohol can generally be freely consumed.
1: Michael exits the train at his destination, Bielefeld.
0: There's a long-running German conspiracy theory that the city of Bielefeld does not exist. Supporters of the theory ask, do you know anyone from Bielefeld? Or have you ever visited Bielefeld? Which is obviously ridiculous.
1: So was that entire journey just a figment of Michael Müller's imagination? I guess we'll never know.
0: So what did you think of the German train experience? Was it everything that you expected, especially the punctuality? As always, like and subscribe for more Average German.
2: Lola Akimade is a multifaceted photographer. But has she faced any challenges living as a Nigerian in Sweden? We met up with her to find out.
3: She grew up in Nigeria, studied in the US, and now lives in Sweden. Lola Akinmade is one of the most successful female photographers in Europe, in an industry that is dominated by white men. She specializes in travel photography. How did she achieve this?
4: But when I was starting out, there weren't a lot of travel photographers that were Nigerian, black, African women. So it was having to prove myself to show that I have my own eye.
3: Her unique perspective is what has made Lola successful. It's also made her an international best-selling author. It seems that for her, anything is possible.
4: In Sweden, I can live a quiet, happy life by a lake somewhere, eating kanelbulla every day. But the minute I want to be the CEO of IKEA or Ericsson, then we have a problem.
3: Sexism, migration, racism, her books also deal with these topics, issues that she's faced with regularly, even in progressive Sweden. As a travel photographer, Lola has visited more than 70 countries. Her photos can be found in renowned publications like the New York Times, The Guardian, and Vogue. When she began her career, many believed that she wouldn't be that successful simply because of her background. But that is something Lola sees as one of her strengths.
4: What you may bring back

0: as a white man can be very different than what I bring back as a black woman from the same place. You know, my travel photography, I've got a unique visual style. I love rich colors and a lot of contrast. And that comes from my background, you know, in growing up in Nigeria with a lot of rich colors and contrast as well.
1: Travel photography is Lola's trade, but her Afro-Swede project is a matter close to her heart. Her aim with this series is to show what integration means to her. She plans to take hundreds or even thousands of portraits of Swedish residents with African roots who, like Lola, have had to fight for their place in a society that is predominantly white. Visually, she plays with the Swedish national colors blue and yellow.
0: The Afro-Swede project is one that's dear to my heart. You know, it talks about what it means to celebrate all your identities. It's a project about integration versus assimilation, because assimilation says you have to be one or the other, or you have to be more of one and less of the other. Well, integration says, no, I can be proudly both.
1: Lola isn't only a successful photographer, she's also an internationally renowned author. Her books have been translated into 18 languages. In novels such as Everything Is Not Enough, she tells stories of black women and their problems in Swedish society.
0: One of the things that a lot of immigrants or new citizens or new residents battle with is this feeling of having to stay grateful forever. And what that means is society sees you as not having anything of value to give. Just stay grateful to me for letting you in.
1: In one of her early books, Lagom, The Swedish Secret of Living Well, Lola is a kind of psychoanalyst of Swedish society. In Sweden, Lagom means healthy moderation.
0: One thing I realized about Lagom is that it's actually the Swedish way of handling stress. Right? So things that bring unnecessary stress into your life, you try to remove it.
1: Lola has been living in Sweden since 2010, but no matter where she is, there's one thing that she's always been able to rely on.
0: My full name is Onara Lola Olua. It's a Yoruba name, and it means God's ways are wonderful. God moves in mysterious ways. And once I found out the meaning of that name, I just, you know, it guides the way I move through life, knowing that there's something bigger than me.
1: Whether with words or pictures, the stories Lola Akinmade tells offer new perspectives and new insights.
2: Some 8 million tourists flock to the Czech capital Prague each year. Aside from seeing the sights, many visitors are also interested in sampling the beer and trying some of the country's culinary specialties.
3: In Prague, Trdelník is everywhere, much to the delight of tourists. But among locals, the popular street food is one controversial pastry.
4: I want to try it.
5: I think it's all a cash grab.
3: So why the two camps? And how did Trdelník become so popular in the Czech capital? 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
4: Well, it's a traditional sweet of the city.
6: For us, it's just a Prague thing.
3: But locals are skeptical.
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3: So is Trdelník even Czech at all? 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
4: It's finally this ready. 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
3: The classic unadorned Trdelník costs around 100 Czech crowns, about 4 euros. But where does the treat actually come from? The famous Prague pastry actually comes from Skalica. In Slovakia, Trdelník has been baked in the small town since the early 19th century. In 2007, it was even awarded the seal of protected geographical indication by the European Commission. But strictly speaking, its true origins lie somewhere else.
4: Maybe it's from

0: From here or from Budapest? I'm not sure.
1: We're getting warmer. If we go back even further, the Tredelnik Trail leads us to Hungary. It's said that a Hungarian general and poet brought the pastry to Slovakia in the 18th century. Here in Budapest, the pastry is known as Krtis Kalács. Tunde Ondras and her husband Gaspar have made it their profession. They're from Transylvania, present-day Romania. But in the 19th and early 20th centuries, the region was part of Hungary, and it's Transylvania that is said to be the true origin of Tredelnik.
2: Krtis Kalács is always fresh, kneaded on the spot and baked over charcoal. The outside is crispy with caramelized sugar, the inside soft and fluffy. This is what real Krtis Kalács tastes like.
1: Typically, the dough is rolled in nuts, pistachios, cinnamon, coconut, or raspberry chips. But unlike the Tredelnik from Prague, the Hungarian version isn't filled with ice cream and fruit. So it's clear then that the Tredelnik sold here in Prague is not really a Czech tradition. In fact, the first of these street food stalls only appeared in the 2000s. Jan Valenta grew up here and works as a food guide, showing tourists the best places to eat in Prague. But Tredelnik will not be on the menu.
3: The main problem with Tredelnik is that there's not a single place that serves like artisanal version of it. Somebody that is a second generation artisan of Tredelnik. I think it's all a cash grab. I think it's all college students on a gap year making it.
1: So if Tredelnik isn't truly typical here, what is authentically Czech? Oskar Novak opened two bakeries in the old town 5 years ago, serving up real traditional kolače.
4: Well, kolače is a specific Czech thing. Kolač, it means it's round, and it's our pastry, and it's very traditional. Every family has their own recipe. The most popular or typical is poppy seed. Then we have cream cheese or quark. And then we have plum jam.
1: Kolače is a pastry for every occasion. Czechs eat it for breakfast, as a dessert, or all day at events such as weddings. But as far as Tredelnik goes, Oskar knows how to choose his battles.
4: It's already part of Prague, whether we like it or not, because it became so popular that a lot of people just know that when they arrive to Prague, they should try it. And they would even know it's not originally Czech, but they want to try it anyway. So, I mean, I don't try to fight it. It's not like a thing that would disappear.
1: Whether it's traditional or not, tourists in Prague's old town don't seem to mind. How important is tradition to you when it comes to food?
5: Have you ever tried port wine? This rich, sweet wine hails from northern Portugal, grown on steep slopes along the Douro River. Join us as we explore this beautiful region, filled with tradition.
6: The Douro River flows through a deep valley in northern Portugal. Alto Douro is the world's oldest protected wine-growing region and has been a UNESCO World Heritage Site since 2001. Only grapes grown here can be made into port wine. The Quevedo family's winery is nestled in the heart of the Douro Valley. Claudia Quevedo leads the operation, and while women are still a minority in this industry, their numbers are steadily growing. Every June, Claudia personally inspects the vines.
2: I'm trimming out these bits that are growing at the bottom of the vines. These shoots are useless and rob the plant of nutrients. Because the summers here are so hot and dry, and we hardly have any water, we have to remove them. The top of the plant needs all the nutrients. This is Touriga Nacional, with the small grapes. They're very good, and they're essential to the quality of port.
6: Both red and white wine grapes grow here in the 110-hectare vineyard. The hot summers are especially suited to full-bodied port wine. Claudia has been in charge of the port for 2 decades. It is aged in large walnut barrels in the cellars, some for as long as 40 years. She inspects the color, aroma, and taste almost daily. For port wine, the fermentation is stopped by adding high-proof alcohol.

0: Dignat from France recently visited the winery and decided to join the team.
1: Hi, Marie.
2: Hi.
1: Nice to see you again. Wow, Marie, a lot of bags.
3: I'm really happy that Maria is here to help. She'll be very important in the coming months.
0: First, she shows Marie around. There is plenty to do. The winery produces 750,000 bottles of port and 150,000 bottles of red and white wine annually. For the last few years, another woman has been working in the family business. Teresa Batista is in charge of the red and white wines.
1: This is Marie.
4: Hello, Maria.
1: She helped us.
4: Welcome. You come to help me. Thank you.
1: Yes, to learn.
4: I need help. So.
0: Like Claudia, Teresa studied winemaking, including chemical analysis. Together, they want to break new ground at the winery and develop new varietals.
3: I think women put more of themselves into the work. Just a little bit more feeling.
0: As evening approaches, another family member, Oscar Quevedo, comes to inspect the vines. He still helps out, although he has turned over management of the family business to his daughter.
3: Look, this one is already turning color. Here's another one.
0: I'm very proud that Claudia decided on her own to become a vintner. She must have sensed my deepest wish without realizing it. I would never have dared to ask her. I hope that my children will continue the tradition that my grandparents began. Of course, the children already are, but I hope my grandchildren and great-grandchildren will too.
3: This landscape is wonderful. I never stop looking at the majestic Douro. The river and the grapevines make this the most beautiful place in the world. My little piece of heaven on earth.
5: Studying abroad is an exciting prospect for most students, and Europe boasts some fantastic, affordable cities. But what should you know before choosing your destination? We're checking out various European cities for students, and this time we're heading to Milan in northern Italy.
6: Do I need to speak Italian to study in Italy? Is it easy to find a flat? How expensive is it to live here? Here's what you need to know if you want to study in this country.
7: Milan in Lombardy, the region of Italy with the most international students. And who better to tell us about studying here than an actual student?
6: You are from France. Tell me, why did you decide to study here?
8: I decided to come here for various reasons. 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I mean, you can easily do day trips to like the most beautiful cities in the world, and I just think it's just such a sort of enriching environment to study in.
7: Founded in 1863, the Politecnico di Milano is the first university in Italy to offer all Master of Science programs in English. Italy is in the top 10 most popular countries worldwide for international studies, hosting around 125,000 students from abroad. Most of them come from China, Romania, Albania, Iran, and India. Tuition fees in Italy vary. Public universities charge from 900 to 4,000 euros a year. But you also need to pay your rent and living expenses.
6: Now I'm meeting with a student who just bought groceries, so let's talk about prices.
7: This is Spencer from the USA.
9: Hi!
6: Nice to meet you.
9: Nice to meet you too.
6: Thanks for coming here.
9: Of course.
6: Look so, at what do you have here?
9: I got a lot for just 15 euros.
6: What?
9: Pepperoni, penne, four tomatoes, arugula, milk, tomato focaccia, 10 eggs, and 3 tortillas.
6: But what about rent? Is it easy to find a place here?
9: Rent is a little bit more expensive in Milan, and I've lived in a couple

0: couple of different places, but I finally found a place that I'm really happy with, so I'd be happy to show you.
1: Oh, really?
0: Let's go.
1: Yeah, let's go.
2: Spencer came to Italy on a Fulbright scholarship.
1: Ooh. Nice.
0: Welcome to my apartment.
1: Wow, nice.
2: And he shares the apartment with another student. Obviously, not everyone can afford a place like this.
0: Well, the university doesn't offer a lot of student dorms within the city of Milan, and many of their dorms are further away from the campus. I wanted an apartment that was really close to the campus. I was able to find this apartment after quite a bit of searching. Usually for an apartment in the center, the apartments can be about $1,400 per month, and on the outside of the city, they're around $900 for a one-bedroom.
2: Imagine visiting Milan Cathedral.
1: Or just walking around while studying here. Is it really a dolce vita?
2: I'm meeting two students from Iran and Brazil to find out more about their lives here.
1: So guys, how is life here? How do you like it?
3: I really love everything about the life here, like the lifestyle, the culture that they have, and the end of the day having an aperitivo, a drink. This is absolutely my favorite part about it. Like when I first came here, I was so focused only on the studies, but then with time I learned to balance that. But in the end of the day, I also enjoy everything that Milan has to offer.
1: So we've talked to international students, but what do locals say about living here?
4: I suggest to study very, very hard. Exams here are quite difficult. So don't come here thinking about this as a vacation, because it's not. Though it is quite hard, Italian people tend to be very welcoming with the foreigners.
5: If you are in big cities, a lot of people know English, so it's not a problem. But if you are studying in smaller cities, it could be a problem. The rents are quite cheap if you are not in a big city like Milan, Rome, or Florence. The life in here as a student is quite nice because we have a lot of activities and we have a very nice nightlife.
2: So, off to Italy then?
1: Ciao belli!
6: And on that studious note, we come to the end of another show. Be sure to follow us on social media for more exciting stories from across Europe. Thanks for tuning in, and we'll see you again next week. Auf Wiedersehen!

0: Heart attacks know no age. There are lots of people out there who don't even realize they carry this risk. Spoiler, being fit isn't enough. Stress? Genes? What are the warning signs? Time to pay attention to your most important organ. My body, my heart. In 15 minutes.
1: So I told my dad that he could actually invest all his life savings.
2: Scams. They come in many forms.
3: I've been scammed in 3 ways.
4: I'm not encouraging them, but it's a good thing because it tends to help the economy.
2: People really go through a lot, all in the name of finding a better life elsewhere.
5: What is driving young people into this practice?
0: The 77% in 90 minutes.
6: Staff is the most important tool that we have.
7: So staff can be used across the

0: different geographies.
1: The real challenge with SAF
2: continues to be an incredibly scarce source.
3: Wait, what the heck are SAFs? Transforming Business delivers answers in a nutshell. Figure out what's the real New Deal and what's just greenwashing. Watch now on YouTube. They ask questions, they challenge, they expose. But journalism is under threat from violence, censorship, financial pressure, and an aggressive surge in fake news.
4: Journalism gives us perspective. Understanding the world is something we do together. Because together, we see.
5: When headlines get louder,
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15: This is DW News and these are our top stories. The US is to withdraw 5,000 troops from Germany. The Pentagon says they'll be pulled out in the next 6 to 12 months. A rift between Washington and some of its European allies is widening. The German Chancellor Friedrich Merz angered President Trump by saying the US was being humiliated in the war in Iran. Donald Trump says he's not satisfied with Iran's latest proposal to end the war with the US and Israel. The president has not given any reason for rejecting the plan. The current shaky ceasefire has lasted 3 weeks. Oil prices remain above $100 a barrel, with the Strait of Hormuz still effectively closed to shipping. Ukraine is stepping up its attacks on Russia's oil infrastructure. Drones have hit the refinery and export terminal in the Black Sea port of Tuapse in 4 separate strikes. Volunteers helped to clear spilled oil from a beach following an attack last month. Analysts say the campaign cuts key funding for Russia's war effort.

0: Drifting is something that fills me with passion. It's the sound that stirs my soul, the screeching tires, the spinning. All of it brings me immense joy. Being a mother of two, when I participate in drifting competitions, I enter a completely different world, a world of passion. Men in general are intimidated by women's freedom here in North Macedonia because they believe that the women will dominate them and they will lose their masculinity. That's why they are afraid of women participating in male-dominated sports.
1: Aisha Avdi isn't afraid of shaking things up. She's one of the top women in the country's drifting scene. Excelling in motorsports is especially rare for members of the country's Albanian minority, which has particularly strict gender roles. But she feels best behind the wheel.
0: On the drifting track, I push myself to do my best and challenge the boys at the same time.
1: Skopje, North Macedonia. It's just a day before Aisha's first official race, and she's getting ready to pick up her newly modified car. Her husband and two sons have surprised her by giving her trusty drifting car a tune-up and new design. It's just returned from mechanics in Albania. Aisha's been drifting for 3 years and has been slowly improving her car all along.

0: It now boasts an Albanian motif on the roof and upgrades under the hood. The car might be 20 years old, but the BMW 3 Series, popular amongst drifters due to its rear-wheel drive and tight cornering, serves her perfectly. Drifting, which originated from racing to become its own motorsport discipline with a variety of techniques, all focused on spectacular cornering and maneuvers, is growing in popularity in the Balkans. But like car culture at large here, it's dominated by men. Aisha and her newly improved car stand out.
1: The surprise was very exciting for me. The changes amazed me. For example, the color is different, and now there's an eagle on top, which fills me with pride. The handbrake has been upgraded to a hydraulic one, and the tires have been changed for sharper cornering.
0: 34-year-old Aisha grew up as the oldest child of four children in Qajre, a district of Skopje where most of the city's Albanians live. Like many other Albanian girls, Aisha was forbidden from attending school when she reached the age of 14 by her family. Her grandparents in particular were worried boys would be interested in her, a practice that remains fairly common today. After intervention from other family members, she returned to school against her grandparents' wishes. Tensions with ethnic Macedonian students were another challenge. Aisha and other Albanian students were often bullied and even physically attacked. She carries these experiences with her into her drifting.
1: When I was banned from continuing my education, I had to fight as an Albanian student, taking a risk to attend school. That made me stronger, proving we can succeed if we have willpower and determination. I think collaboration and my husband's support are significant, allowing me now to succeed in the male-dominated sport of drifting.
0: Aisha is tasked with running the household and taking care of her children, even supporting them with their homework. While still taking on traditional roles of woman and motherhood at home, she finds release in drifting. Though balancing the two isn't always easy.
1: I wake up in the morning, have coffee with my husband, then we prepare the children for school. One goes in the morning, the other in the afternoon. We work together importing cars from Switzerland to Macedonia. Being a mother of two children and continuing in this type of sport is a bit difficult. I thought it would be easy, but it really requires care for the children. So my mother-in-law and mother usually take care of them when I have appearances at meetings and drifting events. The family gets involved whenever I need to participate in these kinds of races.
0: Traditionally, it was rare for Albanian women in North Macedonia to drive cars, which was considered a privilege reserved for men. This tradition still influences perceptions today, and Aisha sometimes hears disparaging remarks. She also initially faced some ridicule when she joined the drifting club. But her mother thinks differently and admires her courage.
1: I'm very surprised. She has always loved cars. As a child, Aisha played with cars, not dolls. I'm very proud of her for achieving this. In my time, these things didn't exist. It wasn't even considered that a woman should have a driver's license. We didn't dare mention it. We just baked bread, entertained guests, raised children, no school, nothing. We only knew those things. Driver's licenses, cars, we didn't know about any of that. I'm very happy that young people today are achieving so much, working for themselves and becoming independent.
0: Now it's time for Aisha to give the new clutch and wheels a test run. She's been training a year for her first official competition, covering all the expenses herself. She'll be judged on how accurately and stylishly she can pull off her drifting maneuvers while keeping her wheels spinning at all times. Her family are nearly as excited for her debut as she is.
2: I'm

0: proud that my mom drifts, and when I grow up, I want to be like her. People say women shouldn't drive, but I told them women have the right to drive and do everything. I've always been interested in cars. When Aisha told me she loves cars too, she said we need to do something special, something unique. I'll always be by her side. I'll support her to the end. We even have plans for international competitions. This is one of our main goals.
1: After the dissolution of Yugoslavia, North Macedonia declared independence in 1991. It's a multi-ethnic state, with ethnic Macedonians making up over half of the population and Albanians constituting about 24%. It's been a NATO member since 2005 and a candidate for EU membership since the same year. Full membership seems distant due to EU critiques of political, judicial, and legal rights. Albanians are the country's largest ethnic minority. The capital, Skopje, is divided by the Vardar River, which serves as an invisible border with Albanians in the south and Macedonians in the north. Relations between the two have been tense, and the last major conflicts, including violence, occurred in 2001 in the wake of the Kosovo War. These tensions can even make the path for Albanian-Macedonian athletes difficult. More widely, Albanians face economic disadvantages and are overrepresented among the unemployed and underrepresented in state employment.
2: There was a division of language, religion, and nationality in 2001. Since then, I believe, the ethnic tensions between Macedonians and Albanians began. In North Macedonia, we have many talented Albanian athletes who have no opportunities to showcase their talent due to lack of resources, financial issues, and the overall lack of state support. I believe we are discriminated against in this regard because, as Albanians, we are treated as second-class citizens compared to the Macedonian nationality.
1: While the 2001 Ohrid Agreement officially granted Albanians many rights, long-standing tensions didn't dissipate overnight. Aisha finds herself confronted with the traditional gender values within her Albanian community and a fight for acceptance in broader North Macedonian society. Historian Bujace Atansovski argues that the country's divisions are deep-rooted.
0: The reasons are numerous. Firstly, we live in a society that carries the legacy of the former shared state, Yugoslavia, where I believe Albanians were portrayed negatively in social tendencies and lifestyles. This, above all, is a legacy of past generations. On the other hand, we have different cultural and linguistic values and diverse identities that do not have similarities, unlike the similarities shared by Slovenian or Yugoslav peoples, where mutual understanding exists. Thirdly, a significant issue is nationalism, which is reinforced by political elites. Here, I mean the political elites of Albanian political parties, as well as the elites of Macedonian political parties.
1: Aisha excels despite the tensions. Drifting is an escape from it all. And today is finally the big day. Flashy cars, tons of spectators and car lovers flood to Skopje to take in the atmosphere and hope to catch glimpses of burning rubber. Burhan Ali is the head of the drifting club. Aisha is the only woman among 20 men practicing drifting as a sport.
0: Drifting is currently very small. There's no support for us as a club organizing such sporting events. But interest is growing. The role of women is minimal, with very few female competitors.
1: The show begins. Today, competitors are performing the power slide, ripping in tight circles with their rear wheels spinning like mad. There were lots of flashy displays and even some accidental trunk pops. Aisha's now in her element. It's her turn to show her skills with the improved car. Her complete focus is

0: on how much throttle to give, how much counter-steering.
1: It was a pleasure, though the space was tight. I was a bit nervous because of the audience, but I felt confident while drifting.
0: Aisha finally has her first official competition behind her. Now she wants to push on to even bigger drifting events. She's proven that women do have a place in motorsports and can even reach the top.
2: Aisha Avdiu!
0: Along with the lasting memories, she'll be taking home the trophy for best drifting category.
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4: 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It's a political war.
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0: A heart and a soul. 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
2: when we're excited, our heart beats faster. When we fall in love, it flutters.
3: My heart is very much where I feel love.
4: It beats faster when I'm excited. I honestly don't know if that's healthy or not. Good question.
0: But our heart doesn't just express our feelings, it literally keeps us alive.
2: When we are afraid or in an emergency situation, our heart automatically starts beating faster and harder so we can respond faster and get out of the situation. If we don't listen to our heart and take care of it, it can be dangerous in the long run.
0: How can we know if our heart is at risk? And how do the warning signs differ between women and men?

0: Wenn man sich vorstellt, das Herz
1: the heart begins to beat roughly 21 to 28 days after conception.
0: Nach der Befruchtung zu schlagen,
1: and from then on, it beats throughout our entire lives until we die. My name is Dr. Conchita Ruiz-Monet. I'm a cardiologist at the Ports am Rhein Hospital in Cologne, where I lead the Women's Cardiovascular Medicine Center. The heart is our most critical organ. It pumps oxygen and energy throughout the entire body to every single cell. What's remarkable about the heart is that it works very precisely, tirelessly, like clockwork.
2: I usually notice my heart more during intense sports. I assume that's good.
3: We've been dancing since we were three, more than 20 years.
2: Dancing always feels so freeing. You always have this flow moment. When you're dancing and not thinking about anything else, you feel freer than you ever have before.
3: No worries at all.
2: Hi, I'm Naomi and I'm 29.
3: I'm Joelle, also 29. I live with my twin sister in Berlin. We live in Berlin.
2: We both work in social media as freelance content creators. We write mostly about our lifestyle, living together as twins here in Berlin, in a queer household, as dancers, you with your art. But the most important thing is living as identical twins and not taking ourselves too seriously. I've never really thought much about my heart health. I think I've never had any symptoms or never noticed any problems with my heart.
4: Dass es meinem Herzen nicht gut geht.
5: The heart is a fist-sized muscle that works around the clock to pump blood through the body. It consists of four chambers, and its rhythmic beating delivers oxygen and nutrients to the organs and flushes out waste products. At rest, an adult's heart beats about 60 to 80 times per minute. Each beat is made up of a systolic, or contracting phase, and a diastolic, or relaxing phase.
1: Young people can develop heart disease too. But a young person can tolerate certain heart conditions for quite a long time and can therefore compensate for them. Often, they only notice the condition later.
2: Good morning, Cologne. This is exciting. Today, we'll have all the tests and find out how our hearts are really doing.
3: I think we both expect the tests to show that our hearts are healthy. We don't feel like anything is wrong. It would be really awful if something did come up. Of course, it would be good to find out, but we don't expect that to happen.
1: Good morning. I'm Dr. Ruiz-Monet. Nice to meet you. I'm glad you're here.
6: When I'm cycling, I only feel myself. I only listen to my body. As soon as I'm on my bike, I forget everything else. I don't know what I would do without my bike. I don't even want to think about it. My name is Ferruccio Labita and I'm 46. 8 years ago, when I was 38, I had a heart attack.

I have a cross-country bike, two mountain bikes, a dirt bike, and two commuter bikes that I ride to work, plus my gravel bike. I'm preparing for a competition called Seven Serpents. It's an off-road long-distance race. The route starts in Ljubljana, Slovenia, goes through Croatia, then from Croatia, northwards, over the islands, back to Italy, and ends in Trieste. The event starts in about 2 months. I'll have to train a bit more before then.

0: I had these sorts of goals 8 years ago, but hadn't known my risks. Before my heart attack, I spent most of my time working, sometimes 60 to 70 hours a week. I started smoking when I was 30. The main reason I did is that my first marriage broke up, and I was very depressed. So I started smoking.
1: When we smoke or get too little exercise or eat an unhealthy diet, it puts great strain on our heart. Over time, fat and cholesterol can build up as plaque inside the coronary arteries, the blood vessels that supply the heart with oxygen. The heart then has to work harder to pump blood through the vessels. The constricted arteries reduce the oxygen supply to the heart muscle. A heart attack is often caused by these plaque deposits rupturing, forming a clot, which completely blocks the coronary artery. As a result, the heart muscle in this area is starved of oxygen. Without rapid treatment, the heart tissue is damaged beyond repair.
0: The first time I felt anything was after I'd been at the gym with a friend. It felt like I couldn't breathe, as if someone was continually pressing down on my chest. First, I lay down. Then, for the next 2 hours, it was a constant roller coaster of emotions, pain, and wondering what was happening. When my wife saw me lying there suffering, she naturally said we had to get to the hospital right away to have me checked out. The diagnosis was that I had suffered a silent heart attack. They put 3 stents in to clear the arteries, which were 80% blocked. I can't really describe it, but I felt very frail and vulnerable. I didn't know what the future had in store for me.
2: Silent heart attack symptoms are not very obvious, so they are not often noticed. That's why it's called silent. But as soon as the words heart attack cross your mind, you should get checked. Even if you're not sure, call emergency services or see a doctor.
3: If someone is having a heart attack, one mistake is to do nothing at first. I'm Celine Killian. I'm studying medicine and have been a paramedic for 6.5 years. Every day in emergency services is different. And I think that's why you either love this job or hate it. Because you don't know whether you're going to be called to perform CPR or treat an ingrown toenail. If you suspect someone is having a heart attack, the basic rules are to remove any tight clothing or ties so they can breathe easily. Lay them down with their upper body raised and open a window to let in fresh air. That always helps and calms the patient. If the patient's heart stops due to a heart attack, it is very important to first speak to them loudly and clearly. Grab them by the shoulders and shout. If they don't respond, step 2 is to check their breathing. Watch for 10 seconds to see if their chest is rising and falling or if their nostrils are moving. If not, call the emergency services right away and start chest compressions. Place your hands on their chest, make sure their arms are out straight, and then press down 30 times, about 5 to 6 centimeters, 100 times per minute. Press to the rhythm of staying alive.
4: Staying alive, sing, also, aha, ha, ha, ha, staying alive, staying alive.
3: We get more calls for men having what is later diagnosed as a heart attack. In my experience, I would say 2/3 are men and 1/3 are women.
1: Heart attacks in men often show the classically known symptoms, severe, heavy pain in the chest that radiates to the arm or jaw. These symptoms are unmistakable and quickly set off alarm bells. In women, heart attack symptoms are often much less clear. They may complain of nausea, extreme fatigue, shortness of breath, or dizziness, symptoms that are often confused with stress or other illnesses. Chest pain is less common and may be diffuse or only mild.
5: And then her partner might suggest she lie down and sleep a bit, and then maybe she will feel better. But that is dangerous, because critical time is lost. While the woman is laying in bed, heart muscle tissue is being damaged. That is also why women arrive at the emergency room much later than men when they have a heart attack. On average, they arrive at the emergency room 3 hours later than men when they have an acute heart attack. Who's first?
3: Your name is first on the list.
5: To identify potential risk factors for your cardiovascular system, you should have your blood fat levels checked. It is especially important to check your cholesterol levels and other blood fats, like triglycerides, to identify any major risk factors.
1: Triglycerides and cholesterol are blood fats that affect the heart very differently. When we consume more calories than we burn, the body converts the excess into fat and stores it in the blood as triglycerides. But too many of these can strain the blood vessels and the heart. Low-density lipoprotein, or LDL, is often called bad cholesterol. It's a real troublemaker because, over time, LDL deposits build up on the inner walls of blood vessels, obstructing blood flow and potentially causing serious heart problems. High-density lipoprotein, or HDL, on the other hand, is known as good cholesterol. It cleans the system, collecting excess cholesterol and transporting it to the liver to be broken down. Bad LDL cholesterol is primarily found in animal products like red meat, sausage, baked goods, full-fat dairy products, and fried foods. To reduce LDL levels, eating lean meat, fish, healthy fats, and plant-based products is recommended.
5: I'm going to darken the room so I can see properly. You can lie down now. First, I'll look at the main carotid arteries. There are two of them, one on each side. If plaques have already formed here, we will be able to see it at an early stage.
2: To assess your own risk of cardiovascular disease, ask yourself, do I smoke? Do I get enough exercise? Am I overweight? Do I eat a healthy, balanced diet? Do I use drugs? That is also a major risk factor. Ask yourself if you or anyone in your family has any other health conditions. Have you ever had a medical checkup?
6: Und habe ich schon mal einen Gesundheitscheck bei mir machen lassen?
5: The artery wall is very soft. Looks very good.
6: Sehr schön.
5: Enough blood reaches your head.
7: Good to know.
5: Turn your head toward me. Now I can see your carotid arteries again. Looks good. To check your heart health, it is important to have a cardiac ultrasound. That lets us see the heart in its entirety, both its structure and its function. Here you can see the entire heart again, the left and right ventricles, the left and right auricles. I'm looking at the inner wall of the heart, here, to see if it's contracting properly everywhere. If there was a circulation problem in the heart muscle, then an area here would no longer contract properly. But this looks very good.
3: You see your body differently after these exams. Your carotid artery, your heart, and so on. You somehow develop a closer relationship with your body. You realize just how valuable it is and how much it does for you, and how good it is to be able to have these examinations done regularly.
5: Now comes the stress test. I need you to ride the bike and we'll see how your heart does under exertion. We'll have the recorded images on one side and the live image on the other. And if anything changes, we'll see it immediately. Because you're the same age, you need to reach the same target heart rate.
3: That was 160 or so, right?
5: 160, let's go.
3: This is really easy.
7: My turn to ride.
5: You're doing great. Everything looks good here. Your heart's pumping well. Just a little more up the hill. Just a little further. Great, you're already at 150. Pedal, pedal, pedal. You can do it.
7: Oh, God.
5: A bit more, more, more, more. 160. Very good. 161. And you can stop. Well done. Do you feel any discomfort? Pressure in your chest? Tightness, a pulling sensation anywhere?
7: No, not at all.
5: Everything looks very good. Now we just need the lab results. Joelle, let's look at your cholesterol and blood fats. Your triglycerides, that's blood fat, are very low. That's a really good level. Naomi, when we look at your levels, we can see that your triglycerides are raised. Did you eat something very fatty yesterday? French fries or something? That could affect the level.
6: I ate
3: truffle pasta and it was quite oily.
5: That could have affected it. Both of you have slightly raised LDL cholesterol, but I'm not too concerned about that. You don't have any other risk factors, and everything else looks great.
3: I'm not happy that my triglyceride level is so much higher than yours. But otherwise, I'm relieved.
5: We are still waiting on the lipoprotein A level from this morning. We won't get the result today, but once we have it, we'll discuss it together.
8: Okay. Yeah.
1: Lipoprotein A, or LPA for short, is a special type of cholesterol in the blood. A high LPA level promotes deposits in the arteries and narrows the blood vessels, increasing the risk of heart disease and stroke. The problem is that the LPA level is largely determined by genetics. People with high LPA levels have it from birth. Unlike other types of cholesterol, such as LDL, it cannot be lowered through a healthy diet or exercise.
0: The doctors found that my LPA was twice the normal level. I never thought about it being genetic, because I never thought my cholesterol was too high. It was high, but I didn't think it was anything to worry about. You don't normally think about cholesterol when you're young. After my heart attack, it took me about 3 years to regain confidence in my body. For the first 2.5

0: After 3 years, I was afraid every day. I actually had panic attacks and had to start behavioral therapy, which helped me cope.
1: After a heart attack, patients often feel anxious and may develop an anxiety disorder or panic disorder. They fear having another heart attack and even fear they can no longer cope with life. My name is Christiane Waller. I am the chief physician for psychosomatic medicine and psychotherapy, and I am also a cardiologist at the Nuremberg Medical Center and University. Psychocardiology is the interaction between the psyche and the heart organ. My colleagues and I see those patients with cardiovascular disease or those with complaints where cardiologists cannot quite find a cause. Patients regain trust and confidence in their bodies when they realize that it is functioning again, that it is resilient, and that this is mostly a state of mind.
0: I'm now in Ljubljana, where the Seven Serpent Race is starting. There are 150 people here. Now we're off to Trieste, through thick and thin. The ride won't be easy. I think the difficult sections will drag on, and it will depend on how mentally fit you are. I'm not thinking about my heart at the moment, but when things get tough, I'll be very focused on it.
1: If Pharaoh notices that it suddenly becomes much harder for him, if he feels pressure or pain in his chest, then he should quit the race and have it checked out.
0: My heart is beating faster than usual, so I'm already excited, just because of all the people and the fact that I'm the center of attention here. I've never ridden this race before, so it will be exciting to see what lies ahead.
1: Strong emotions are not bad per se. In fact, they are good for the heart. The important question is how to calm down from strong emotions. We know that interpersonal stress is the hardest for the heart. It's not the stress of your car or washing machine breaking down again. We humans are extremely sensitive and biologically wired to want others to like us, to be attentive to us, to support us, to be there for us. When that is in question at different stages of life, it becomes a source of stress that can negatively affect the heart. Blood pressure rises, heart rate increases, the heart prepares itself for danger. And if this stress response is permanently activated in the body, then the body is constantly in a state of chronic inflammation.
2: We stress each other every day.
3: Really?
2: Sure, about small things we forget right away.
3: What I find interesting is that sometimes when we are both experiencing stress, we take it out on each other.
2: Yeah, we project our stress onto each other. That isn't healthy either.
1: When interpersonal stress affects the heart, we know that stress hormones are released continuously. But we also now know that other hormones play an important role. One of my research areas is oxytocin receptors.
4: Oxytocin has a very positive effect.

0: effect on our bodies. It's often called the cuddle hormone because it's released during times of closeness, intimacy, and interpersonal connection. Oxytocin is important for the heart because it binds to special receptors on the heart muscle and vascular cells. The result is that blood pressure and circulation improve, the heart is relieved, and the whole body relaxes.
1: We have the highest oxytocin levels in our blood when we have just fallen in love, even when another person, partner, child, or baby touches us. Whether male or female, we have the same system and the same ability to release oxytocin. It is also released in large quantities when we orgasm.
2: For me, being happy is often tied to other people, like when we hang out together, when I spend time with my girlfriend, or when we're on vacation together. The more stressed I am, the unhappier I am.
1: The key is to learn how to deal with stress in a healthy and effective way. If you do simple breathing exercises when you feel stressed, you'll notice how your body becomes calmer, your pulse slows, and you start to relax.
2: Free diving just makes me feel balanced. Water is a good mirror for how I really feel in that moment, not how I tell myself I should feel. That's why water helps you let go in those moments. My name is Anna-Karina Schmidt. I'm 37. And I'm a free diver. When you free dive, you dive with just one breath. That means you take a deep breath and then dive to the depth you want. My warm-up routine consists of meditation and a very gentle form of yoga. It usually includes the one-minute breath, which is a form of meditation that comes from Kundalini yoga. One breath takes a full minute. I breathe in for 20 seconds, hold my breath for 20 seconds, and breathe out for 20 seconds. The one-minute breath helps to calm down or remain calm and enter a meditative state where we can really focus and listen to ourselves.
0: The vagus nerve is part of the parasympathetic nervous system, which is able to put our body into a state of rest and relaxation. Specifically, the vagus nerve ensures that fewer activating electrical signals are sent to the heart muscle, which slows the heart rate, lowers blood pressure, and relaxes the body. Controlled, slow inhaling and exhaling can stimulate the vagus nerve.
2: The water here is 42 meters deep, and I dive to the bottom with one breath and one flipper. I'm fit. My heart rate monitor is showing my pulse at 78. During really deep dives between 60 and 80 meters, and depending on the water temperature, your pulse can drop significantly, even down to 30.
1: Free divers stay underwater for as long as possible without taking in new oxygen. The oxygen reserves that were replenished in the body before the dive are slowly used up at depth. The heart rate slows, the pulse slows, and blood pressure goes down in order to consume as

0: little oxygen as possible during the dive.
1: It's essential to focus intensely on abdominal breathing before diving.

When you're diving, it's very important to be aware of how you feel on that particular day. Just because you dived incredibly deep or well yesterday or the day before, that doesn't mean you will do just as well the next day.

Yes, I feel that I'm in a good place now and that I was very relaxed. What free diving has taught me is that nothing you do is in vain. At some point, this moment comes when you feel the yoga you've been doing, the meditation, the focus, but also the strength training and the hours in the gym. And then it all comes together during some workout at 6:30 on a Tuesday morning. You suddenly realize you're really in the flow. With your body and your surroundings.

Even after a heart attack, you can still do sports. In theory, even competitive sports. Of course, this depends on how severe the heart attack was, how much heart muscle tissue was damaged, and how well your heart functions after it.

0: I rode right through the thunderstorm. 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Not exactly pleasant.
1: Good.
0: I'm okay, a bit tired. I only slept for 2.5 hours. We've been on the road for exactly 5.5 hours. Those were real mountain passes. We had to carry the bikes for a long time, which was exhausting. My heart is actually doing quite well. I've had to do some breathing exercises now and then because it does get a little difficult at times. Now I need a coffee.
1: Genau.
2: Hallo?
3: Hallo!
2: Hey, Conchita.
4: Hey, Conchita, we can't see you.
5: You still can't see me?
4: No, not yet. Ah, now.
5: Yeah. Can you see me now?
4: Hi, Conchita. Hi.
5: I'm glad we can talk again, because we were still waiting for the lipoprotein A results. The LPA is primarily determined by genetics and is a risk marker for cardiovascular disease. The results show that you both have elevated levels. I know it's a shock to hear that you have a risk marker. But what this result tells us is actually a great opportunity. Because now we can minimize the risk as much as possible. I would strongly advise you not to start smoking under any circumstances. That is very important. I would recommend having your carotid arteries checked regularly.

0: particularly, as this will reveal any early signs of plaque buildup or thickening of the artery walls.
1: Yeah, okay.
2: Yes, okay. It's good to know there are ways to deal with it.
0: There are lots of people out there who don't even realize they carry this risk. Mm. But once you know, you can manage it. And that's the silver lining.
2: Okay, thank you, Conchita. Bye.
1: Tschüss.
0: See you again. Bye.
3: Yeah.
4: I think once we've had time to digest it, we'll be glad we had the chance to learn about all this and have all these examinations.
2: To be honest, during these tests, I sometimes thought it would be boring for people watching because our results were good and everything went well.
4: Yeah, we're young, with relatively healthy lifestyles, but we are still at risk because of our genetic makeup. It's a good reminder.
5: For me, racing is a way of pushing boundaries, of pushing my body to its limits. Now that I have better control over my body, I'm no longer afraid to push past those limits.

0: grande.
1: Ciao.
2: There you go.
3: Seven
4: serpents, 25.
3: Mir geht's,
4: I feel great. I'm really happy that I made it through after 4 days and a few setbacks. My heart actually did pretty well during the race, except for the first 2 days when it was really hard going. After that, it just took care of itself. And the last 2 days were pretty good. Now I'm looking forward to a shower and lying down for a while, because my back is a bit sore. But otherwise, I'm doing very well.
5: The heart is the hardest working muscle in our body, and yet it never complains of muscle pain. It quietly and reliably powers our lives, especially when we are young. The heart only warns us when it has no other choice. Over the years, we have learned that healthy eating, exercise, and not smoking are not enough. Our genes also play a role, meaning some risks are inherited. This makes it all the more important to listen more to our heart. It needs emotional breaks. People with whom we can laugh, cry, argue, or just be quiet. Times and places free of pressure. We need to quiet the inner noise and feel what really makes our hearts beat.

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2: Love, sex, relationships.
4: Yeah.
2: This season, we're going deeper.
5: If

0: I feel like that on an occasion, I'll masturbate.
1: Exactly.
2: No shame, no filters. Just honest conversations about what we really think, but rarely get to say out loud.
1: I'm Lisa Mangaldas, and I'm back with a brand new season of Love Matters. 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You.
3: Can an increasingly divided world unite? We all see things from a different perspective. We may argue or disagree, but if we listen, speak, and learn from one another on the basis of facts and unbiased information, anything is possible. Only together can we find solutions to the challenges of our time. Because together, we see.
4: DW News, and these are our top stories. The US is to withdraw 5,000 troops from Germany. The Pentagon says they'll be pulled out in the next 6 to 12 months. A rift between Washington and some of its European allies is widening. The German Chancellor Friedrich Merz angered President Trump by saying the US was being humiliated in the war in Iran. Donald Trump says he's not satisfied with Iran's latest proposal to end the war with the US and Israel. The president has not given any reason for rejecting the plan. The current shaky ceasefire has lasted 3 weeks. Oil prices remain above $100 a barrel, with the Strait of Hormuz still effectively closed to shipping. Ukraine is stepping up its attacks on Russia's oil infrastructure. Drones have hit the refinery and export terminal in the Black Sea port of Tuapse in 4 separate strikes. Volunteers helped to clear spilled oil from a beach following an attack last month. Analysts say the campaign cuts key funding for Russia's war effort.

One of the biggest moments I would say was when I captured these Ladakh kids. They sing really well, but I think their attitude was even better. I had 1% battery, okay, literally. And I just captured them on my phone. I was very much like, you know, ki ye viral jayega. This will go viral. And when I posted it, I remember it blew up and Pratik Kuwar commented. Post that, I got a call from Pratik Kuwar's team that they want to call the kids for a performance. And that's when I realized the power of social media. My name is Sneha Desai and people know me as Little Miss Chatterbox. That's my Instagram handle. I'm a digital creator. I make content around travel and entertainment. I think I started loving travel after I started vlogging even more. I started enjoying the social media game and appreciation that I received. The worst part is you need to be updated with the trends. So I am always scrolling. Okay, this is working, that is working, this song is trending. This is what can be made. And to get new ideas, you need to be there.

0: sort of toxic, but you need to be there. Yeah.
1: I am enrolling in an engineering program when I was in Japan. And after that, I think in my final year of PhD, I started to delve into AI. AI will conquer us in the future. So if you don't want to be conquered by AI, so we should develop the AI. Then it will be developed into our own way. I'm Dr. Fairoza Amira binti Hamzah. I'm 32 years old. And I'm a Women in AI Malaysia Ambassador. Women in AI usually train a lot of people to become AI engineers, data scientists, technopreneurs, entrepreneurs, product managers. So not really to get rid of digital addiction. Women in AI is trying to harness the digital addiction into a positive way so that like those who really addicted to AI technology, they actually want to build it. Instead of like playing with it, why don't we build it together?

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0: The truth is under attack. 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
2: We encourage our audience to send us content they have spotted online where they assume it might be mis- or disinformation.
0: We uncover facts and rebuild trust. 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Because together, we see.

0: They say you can feel when a wolf is watching you.
1: Do you think it's around us somewhere now?
2: Maybe.
1: It is spooky.
0: This state in northern Germany is actually packed with wolves. There's even one wolf around here that's particularly infamous. Serial number GW950M. He's killed more than 70 livestock. But he really got in trouble when he killed a pony of equine lover Ursula von der Leyen, the president of the European Commission. So he got a kill order. Shots were fired, killing other wolves, none of them GW950M. After 3 years, he still lives somewhere in these forests, reportedly with his new partner and their two pups. A lot of people, though, want him and other wolves gone from Germany.
1: Is it possible to keep the wolves out? I mean, it's also a little
3: By
1: bit...
3: By killing them, yes.
1: I'll admit it, I love animals, and I came out here just to see a wolf. But as I looked more into it, I got deeper into a story about people and politics.
0: And learned about the fascinating lives of wolves.
1: So here are two things I learned, and I'll show you how I got here. Hunting wolves is possibly the worst way to deal with the problem. And it is possible to live with these predators in Europe, even as kind of housemates.
0: That's what secret Kenny Kenner does in the German state of Lower Saxony.
4: 95.
0: I paid him a visit at a hotel he runs, whose property overlaps with the territory of a wolf pack of 7.
1: What is your life like, living so close to a wolf?
5: I find it very exciting and very beautiful. I could never have imagined that there would be wolves again in Germany. I was totally surprised when that happened.
0: Currently, there are around 1,600 grey wolves in Germany, mostly in the north, slowly migrating downwards. They're smart animals, almost always avoiding humans, even though they live in landscapes dominated by humans.
2: Oh, there's some scat.
1: It's wolf scat.
2: And you can see a lot of hair.
6: Oh, yes.
2: And bones. Oh. Hair and bones are in there. And it smells like wolf scat.
0: Kenny is part of a group of volunteers that monitors wolf movement for the government. Apart from sniffing around for their excrement, he also has 35 camera traps set up in the forest. One of them caught some very dangerous wildlife approaching. This, he says, is part of keeping track of all the action in the forest and how it is changing as the presence of the wolf affects and benefits the ecosystem.
2: Yeah. White boar.
6: Wow.
2: A big group.
6: So many.
2: Yeah. It's a young one.
6: Oh.
2: Young red deer.
6: Red deer?
2: Yeah.
6: Lovely.
5: When wolves kill other animals, many other animals feed on them. And I know from photo traps that at least 40 species feed on the wolf's kill. So it's a cycle. And wolves are simply a part of it. That was missing before. Now the wolves are coming back. They're taking their place again and serving the ecosystem.
0: A healthy ecosystem is essential for our survival too, from clean air and to support pollinators that help grow food. The return of the grey wolf in such huge numbers around Western Europe is seen as a great environmental success. But now, things have changed.

0: You understand what
1: these are the areas where the wolf bit him, right on the neck.
2: Mm-hmm. And the wolf did that?
0: Yeah.
1: Yes, the wolf's teeth left a hole here. It caused an infection.
3: 2 months ago, one sheep died and 16 were injured in an attack on this farm. And this is happening more and more.
4: How do you feel about this?
1: Bad, very bad at the moment, because you can't make the animals safe anymore. I say that the animals are actually my animals, they trust me. But they can't do that anymore. That's because the more wolves, the less security for the future. Since we've already had attacks twice this year, I feel like they're increasing rapidly.
3: We were also joined by the vice president of the state's farmers' union.
5: It's not just the money, it's the work, it's what you see and what you think about. If you see your dead animals, let them grow up, you see how they were born, and then you see how they were killed.
3: Germany's and Europe's farmers' unions were successful in making their displeasure known. The EU law changed this year to downgrade the wolf's protection status. It is still protected, but member states can manage their wolves with more flexibility, including the use of hunting via licenses.
2: Would you personally shoot a wolf?
5: I'm not a hunter, I'm not allowed to do this, but if you don't tell, I will do.
2: And if all the wolves were to be killed, like it happened in Germany 100 years ago, that would make you happy?
5: No. I don't think it's necessary. I think he is also part of the nature, and it should be manageable to let him living here. But I think it has to be on a scale which is acceptable also for us.
3: A few days earlier, before my trip into wolf country, while researching the story in Berlin, I met Dr. Sibylla Klenzendorf, a scientist and conservation expert now at the WWF, who is totally against the new law.
6: It was a political decision now, based on, not on the science. Population numbers were calculated by the Ministry of Environment that we should have a minimum of 279 packs in Germany for long-term survival of the population. We're at 209 right now, so we're actually away from that minimum threshold that they themselves calculated as a minimum.
2: So how did that happen?
6: Politics. You know, it's politicians deciding one thing over their own scientists in the government.
3: After many research meetings, it felt like this is a very emotional story where everybody holds a very strong opinion.
2: So I dug deep into the science, and while population numbers are still somewhat debated, wolf behavior is where it gets really interesting. So here's a case that science makes for why hunting doesn't work. Wolves live in packs of 2 to sometimes over 10, and there are 2 main wolves. They're not called alpha anymore. The scientific term now is mom and dad. Mom and dad are the only wolves that breed, and the other adults are just kind of aunts and uncles that help out. If you shoot either mom or dad, then that changes the rules of the wolf pack. All the other adults can now start breeding, and they do. So for one, you might end up with more wolves in the area where you wanted them gone. The other thing is, look at this map that shows the movement of GPS-tagged wolves in North America. That's how much they each stay in their own territories. So if you kill one wolf, a new stranger wolf might enter a territory with completely new behaviors, which could be a threat to livestock there. And nobody knows exactly why, but some wolves prefer easy, chubby sheep to wild prey. So you might invite a new wolf in with a more dangerous taste than the original wolf.
3: Slovakia actually tried to hunt wolves to manage them and introduced hunting with quotas from 2014. For the next 5 years, up to 56 wolves were killed annually. But studies found this made no significant difference to livestock losses. But Germany and others did say yes to hunting anyway in the EU vote. The wolf has become a larger and larger talking point, with some parties in Germany running ads like this. With tensions and livestock attacks rising, the European Parliament pushed

0: the vote through as an urgent procedure, usually reserved for emergencies. The reduction in protections was fast-tracked.
1: For me, this whole wolf debate is really an indicator of the larger agricultural subsidy debate that's happening and has to be restructured to really support rural areas and small farmers. And the wolf is an easy target to say we're doing something. I would hope that the rules and regulations and science has still a place, that it's evaluated fairly what the status of an endangered species or a protected species is, and then that we together find solutions of how to coexist.
2: I'm going to meet a shepherd who believes that coexistence is possible. They're all staring at me.
1: Hello.
0: This is Stefan Erb, who has learned to live with wolves.
2: Hello. Ah, okay. Aditi.
3: 7 years ago, we started having attacks on the sheep. The wolf was in the herd at night, and it happened repeatedly over a period of 2 years. And finally, there were so many attacks with so many dead sheep that I really didn't want to keep going.
0: He has since adopted shepherd dogs, taking the government up on subsidies and shepherd support schemes that exist in Germany and other EU countries. He says it takes more work than before, though, including training potentially aggressive dogs and staying on top of sheep protection 24/7.
3: They say if there's a problem, you can just use dogs and everything will be fine. Well, it's not that easy, but it is possible. With us, since we've been using dogs, we don't have any dead sheep anymore, even though the wolves are constantly around here.
0: Erb also has electric fences that he puts up every night, which are also paid for by the government. They go a long way, he says, but all these measures are still not completely wolf-proof.
3: We've been fighting for a long time for the funding we need, and it's supposed to come now. We're very happy about that. You won't be able to avoid killing some wolves, because some will learn, for example, to jump over these fences. But a lot of wolves, maybe even most, are likely to accept a well-built electric fence.
0: Back at the Kennels Hotel, guests are gathering to watch the footage of the forest captured over the day. While it's charming to see that a wolf walked the same path you did just a few hours before, I'm also thinking of the fate of the sheep still out there tonight and how they can be protected.
2: It's not just a question of us liking wildlife. It's a question of us needing wildlife for the survival of these forests and our survival that depends on these forests. And to do this, what we really need is to involve the people whose lives are at stake to be a part of the conversation.

0: Bold colors, clear statements. 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
1: Euromax. In 60 minutes.

0: What happens to societies where women remain invisible? They lose ideas, power, a part of their future. We showcase the daily victories of women. We share their stories from the female point of view. Together, we see.
1: I'm Kate. I was sedated and raped.
2: My name is Ida. I was raped under the influence of knockout drops.
0: The insidious use of knockout drops.
3: I was out partying.
1: And then came the first blackouts. I didn't know why, but I knew something bad had happened.
0: A deep wound that never heals.
2: But I'm the one who's coming to put a stop to all this. And I'm the one with the courage to tell my story.
0: Spiked starts May 7th on DW.
4: The true believers say Donald Trump uses the geopolitical landscape like a massive canvas on which the art of the deal is a constantly evolving masterpiece. To others, his announcement to withdraw 5,000 troops from Germany looks less cerebral and more like an act of hot-blooded revenge. Revenge on the German Chancellor Friedrich Merz, bold enough or silly enough to say the US has no strategy in Iran, that the US is being humiliated. Now, whether the partial troop withdrawal represents a tactical shift or diplomatic revenge, the ramifications are real and begs serious questions. Like, is this the beginning of the end for massive installations like Ramstein, or just tit for tat at the top levels of government? Clifford Coonan, you've been watching geopolitics for a long, long time. Just your opening salvo here.
5: Yeah. Well, I think it's a bit of a mixture of both, isn't it? Like so many Trump policies, there's sort of, you can see some method. In other ways, you see a lack of method. I think it's certainly a significant move. How much of it weren't really expecting is also open for debate. But yeah, this is a big story.
4: Right. So let's get into it. Michaela Kufner is DW's chief political editor, one of the cornerstones of our political coverage, which includes the Berlin Briefling. It's a must-watch weekly feature on the DW news feed in times like these. At moments like these, Michaela, I want to know if you think this is a direct act of political revenge for Merz's comments about Iran's humiliation? And part B, does it matter whether it's revenge or not at this point?
6: It does, and clearly the communication we've seen from Donald Trump is deliberate in wanting to portray it as, you call it revenge, but as a direct reaction to what he sees as clearly an inappropriate comment by the German Chancellor, who's been on the record several times before saying he didn't see any strategy in Iran. But the whole sentence about the humiliation, that is very personal. That seems to be a question of personal honour, particularly as the US president is increasingly under fire back home, with about two-thirds of Americans believing in recent polling that this war was a mistake in the first place. Donald Trump was very vocal from day one in that Oval Office meeting with Friedrich Merz as well, when I personally asked what his expectations are towards partners, European partners over Iran. He showed himself very disappointed in partners like Spain and Italy, which then also closed airspace. Britain as well, who's no longer part of the European Union, and there already he announced troop withdrawal. So it clearly seems to be a mixture of both. What we're seeing is not structural cuts. We are seeing a cut in a brigade combat team, which was deployed by the Biden government after the attack by Russia on Ukraine. Romania has already seen similar forces pulled back by the Americans. But what will cut really deeply is that the communication also is that the United States doesn't want to clearly keep to the Biden commitment of stationing medium to long range weapons. Certainly the troops required for that will now no longer be deployed. And this really is a huge issue for the Germans in particular, but also for European defense. What we're hearing here is that it's not such a huge surprise, that the Europeans had been bracing for it, and that this does not endanger the NATO ability to act. Then you would say that, but clearly this is more than just a political drama that we saw last week unfolding.
4: Yeah, I listened intently to Max, yourself and Julia in the Berlin briefing. You were speaking before we got this reaction or decision from Trump. You remarked at the time you feared or wondered whether this might evolve into the beginning of a feud between Mautz and Trump. Are we there yet?
6: Well, we're actually at a very difficult low point. It was the pride of German Chancellor Friedrich Merz, who

0: coming up to his first year of a four-year term, that he instantly managed to hit it off with the US president, who is so important, and that his CEO style of communication seemed to work, and that they each they speak on the phone every couple of weeks. The open question to me now is, when will we see them speaking the next time? Clearly, Donald Trump has decided facts is the language of choice at this moment in time. And if that relationship, that personal relationship, deteriorates beyond this point where we don't see direct communications, this is a huge issue of concern, both for Germany, but also for Europe. Because one thing is for sure, the entire world economy is trapped in the fallout of the Iran war. And if then now there is even less of an impact in terms of being able to speak to the US president, whom the German Chancellor told quite clearly, I wasn't consulted and I would have advised against. That's what he said at his last meeting in the Oval Office with Donald Trump. Then this will mean that the Europeans have even less of a say in dynamics they cannot control. And we're already seeing this to a large degree over Ukraine as well.
1: Clifford, just one for you before we go on. I want to come back to you, Michaela, and talk about the relationship specifically. In terms of the details of what we know about this withdrawal, how much of a problem is it strategically, and what effect does it have immediately?
2: Right, well, there's excuse me, between there's up to 39,000 US soldiers currently in Germany, with around 13,000 Air Force personnel, and they're spread across 20 different sites, mostly in the south and southwest of the country. And we'll go into more detail of that later. But while it's significant, it still leaves about 31 to 35,000 troops here. So there's still a lot of US troops in the country. And the key facilities, Ramstein Air Base and Landstuhl Regional Medical Center, are not expected to be affected.
1: Right.
2: And so they'll maintain their roles. But it is still a significant number.
1: Okay. On the way back to you, Michaela, I want to get the words of the German Defence Minister, Boris Pistorius, who has responded to the planned US troop withdrawal. We're going to take a look at part of his statement in a moment. I'll read it out. The presence of American troops in Europe and in Germany in particular is both in our interest and that of the United States. We work closely with the Americans in Ramstein, Grafenwöhr, Frankfurt and elsewhere for peace and security in Europe, for Ukraine and collective deterrence. But for the US, this is combined with other military tasks, including serving their geopolitical interests in Africa and the Middle East. It was entirely foreseeable, so says Boris Pistorius, that US troops would be withdrawn from Germany. Talking to your point, Michaela, we're talking about 5,000 out of a total of around 40 currently stationed in Germany. It's clear that Europe must play a bigger role within NATO in order to remain transatlantic. In other words, as Europeans, we have to take more responsibility for our own security. Clifford, you first, and then on the way back to Michaela. So how much of a surprise?
2: I think this was foreseeable, as Pistorius said. You know, that if you look at the places where they're implementing these cuts, one of them is this Army Brigade, which is believed to be the 2nd Cavalry Brigade Regiment, which is based in Vilseck in Bavaria. That's already been kind of identified for redeployment. And this is sort of there to as protection against Russia, as potential threat of Russia.
1: Right.
2: So it has, the optics are quite significant. But they'll probably be brought, this is all speculation and at the moment, of course, because the Pentagon haven't confirmed it. But they'll probably go back to the US and then be redeployed somewhere near the Black Sea, probably.
1: Right. I'm going to get to some comments coming in on TikTok and YouTube as quick as I can. Michaela, I want to go back to the relationship, I guess, though, as we try and map a way forward. I want to reminisce, I guess. You were in the Oval Office, as my memory serves, with both these men. My memory has you interviewing the German Chancellor almost in the afterglow of how it went for Merz personally and for Germany in that meeting. Fast forward to this week, my first reaction when I read the words were, I thought it was going so well. Is that the case, that you thought it was also going so well, and how did we get here so fast?
0: Well, clearly we need to separate between the first meeting in the Oval Office, which launched kind of this instant romance. Would be probably taking it too far, but this instant understanding of essentially what are two businessmen. Donald Trump himself having been a lifelong businessman, Friedrich Merz,

0: that's once having left politics, to launch into big business, into private equity, to then return to become German Chancellor. They literally spoke the same language. That was a huge success, and that's what this relationship has been built on. Now, fast forward more than 6 months, there was a second meeting earlier this year where it already got tricky. This was when there was this criticism by Donald Trump. He felt abandoned, clearly, by European allies, and Friedrich Merz was already putting some distance between himself and the Iran war, basically explaining that Germany would not be able to join, partially for constitutional reasons. This is a far cry from the previous government when we saw the invasion on Iraq, where a German government, including the Greens and the Social Democrats, said, "I'm sorry, I'm not convinced." Well, in a way, this is the modern day version of saying, we do not see a strategy in this, and we will only help you and help secure the Strait of Hormuz once the fighting, the war, is over. Now, every time I ask, what's the definition of the war actually being over? Nobody is willing to explain that to me in the German government, because it wouldn't be the first time that we see a US president declare victory in a war and then the fighting actually continues on the ground. Facts do speak for themselves. The first German minesweeper left port just a couple of days ago, heading into the region, clearly putting Germany in a position where it would be able to step up and actually demonstrate that it wants to be helpful. This, of course, relying fully on there being this alliance with other European countries, France and Britain, including them, and an actual mandate that would need the German Bundestag, the parliament, to vote for it. I mention this because this really is a German peculiarity. It's not like we see in the US, where a US president can just act alone and send out troops.
1: So if you are living outside of Germany, Michaela, and just joining the chat, so to speak, approval ratings are low for Merz. The economy is sluggish. Big industry is worried. And now this. How is Friedrich Merz going right now?
0: Well, according to the polling, he's not going well at all. He already started lower than both of his predecessors, Olaf Scholz and Angela Merkel, in the polls. And then he hit a new floor, being down at 21% approval ratings. If you look at the entire government, it's down at 15%. So this really is a very bad record for a German government. And this has many different reasons, and it's being exacerbated by the Iran war, which will mean that the government will continue to have bad news for German consumers. The only modifying factor here is that bad news for German consumers is bad news for US consumers as well. Donald Trump was elected on a platform of ending wars. Now he started one. A majority of Americans is against this, and they are feeling the pain at the pump, and they're feeling it increasingly in the grocery stores. So this needs fixing. There we have consensus. The question is whether German and European diplomatic efforts to push for some kind of peaceful resolution can actually work together with the, let's put it this way, a very abrasive take that the US government keeps taking, particularly also publicly, towards the Iranian regime.
1: All right, back to you in a second, Michaela, as we try and sort of map a path forward from where we are now. Just in terms of business, Clifford, and the way Germany is seen, Michaela speaks to how, frankly, negative the picture is for German industry and the way they see the economy right now. How's the German economy perceived in the rest of the world, and how's it going on a global landscape?
2: Well, I think the German economy has got a lot of problems at the moment. It's dealing with a downturn in China, not a downturn in China, but it's dealing with increasing competition from China. Yeah. It's having to deal with tariffs by the Trump administration on its cars. It's under attack from a lot of different sides, from what were formerly allies, or at least strategic allies anyway. So it's not a good time for this to be happening, in terms of adding this sort of geopolitical aspect to what is also a very challenging economic environment.
1: Right. So within that context, I want to talk about the path forward and what this relationship and Merz's strategy or his positioning. Canadian PM Mark Carney won an election by suggesting that the entire nation get its elbows out, Michaela, and stand beside him as he took on Trump toe-to-toe, so to speak, and it proved to be very popular. Is there any chance Mount gets a popularity bounce by saying the quiet part out loud? Our commentators across platforms want it. I'll just give you a quick sample. Jonas Pereira on YouTube, if you're living outside of Germany, what Mertz said about the war was probably his biggest accomplishment since he took office. Best thing I saw him say or do since that time. Style G9128, he literally just said the truth. Americans are absolutely humiliated by this conflict and his whole presidency. One more from Keys Hessels. Mertz and others should speak out louder and more often. I applaud him. I know it's a small sample size, Michaela, but there were literally 2,000 comments below the Berlin briefing video that you posted and one we did yesterday, reflecting that sort of thought. I know politics is a very different arena, but is it worth asking what chance Mertz pivots to a more muscular stance towards Trump and the United States at this moment?
0: Well, his problem is that he has to now bridge a huge gap between being right and getting things right. And the economy is already struggling with very long-term structural issues here in Germany. And on top of that, now comes the Iran war. And on top of that, we now see a US president clearly targeting Germany. It's very

0: areas that look like we're going to see the removal of this brigade, a striker brigade, as they call it, where a rapid deployment force that will possibly be sent back to the US. And then the other part has been the announcement, the speculation as it is now, because they haven't yet confirmed it, but it is reported that they will reverse the Biden administration to deploy, administration decision to deploy a battalion with long-range conventional missiles to Germany later this year. What do you think the significance of that is? And will this make Germany less safe?
1: Not in the short term, but in the medium term. And that's really what the gap that Germany wanted and Europe wanted to bridge with this. With the Arrow 3 system expected out of Israel, also not a very stable region at this moment in time. In the pipeline, this was an attempt by Germany and Europe to bridge that defense capability gap. And that is widening, actually, by the day, because much more imminent is the concern that the US, having depleted its own high-range, top-range weapons significantly over the Iran war, will now be slow to deliver weapons already ordered and paid for by European allies, both for Ukraine, but also for those European stockpiles. And that is an imminent concern that certainly the German government and NATO will not volunteer to talk about, as goes the medium and longer range missile

0: Friedrich Merz's team was never volunteering, just hoping it would go through. Now the certainty is growing, but this was frankly also already the expectation that a Biden administration pledge to station these missiles here in Germany probably wouldn't happen. So that is becoming immediately more imminent and clearer. But this is not a shocking surprise, but it still doesn't make it better. It just increases the pressure on the Europeans, to put it bluntly, to get their act together. And that also means displaying more unity and being more down to earth about developing own capabilities. Ordering from the US, you cannot buy your way out of this defense gap anymore because the deliveries simply aren't reliable.
1: A question on YouTube asking, do we miss Angela Merkel already? Michaela, I don't perhaps want an answer to that so much as knowing, understanding how Friedrich Merz, how difficult the job gets, the more difficult it gets domestically here in Germany, how much more difficult is it for him to fight Trump as long as his approval rating goes down and the economy gets worse? How much more difficult does that make life for Merz?
0: His life is already very difficult. He just gave interviews saying that no chance I had such a hard time before him. You can have a long debate about that. What I want to say about Angela Merkel being the reference point, she successfully managed to coin a brand of stability politics that Germans have always been, in modern day, have been craving for. But that also at a cost. She was the first chancellor to openly speak about climate change being a very pressing issue, about digitization. She spoke openly about the need for reforms. The problem is that the administration after found that she simply didn't tackle a lot of these issues because they did make her unpopular. They carried too much political risk. And now this has landed on Friedrich Merz to pull through these reforms while at the same time having what is a very erratic global disorder. And yes, that is a very difficult path. At the same time, Friedrich Merz says he's taken on the challenge and he says he is willing to use his coalition with the Social Democrats, that's those two parties at the center, to pull through reforms while weathering the storm of the Iran war. But we do not know where this is going to take us. Look, a 17-cent discount in fuel tax just came into effect here in Germany. We don't know whether that will even still play a role in the pricing that terribly much in a couple of weeks' time if this conflict continues. So a great amount of uncertainty.
1: Chief Political Editor Michaela Kufner, so great that we get to tap your experience, particularly today. A reminder again to everyone who feels that we are at a critical moment in US-German and US-European relations. The Berlin Briefing does exactly what it says on the pack, and it does it weekly. If you haven't seen it, check it out. On the other hand, if you know, you know. Michaela, thanks so much. Really appreciate your time as always. All right, we'll move it along. I've seen the question starting to flood in. I know there's a lot of support, and I read out a few for what Merz has done and the position that he took, but there's another one here. I'm 100% against the war in Iran, but Europe needs to stop expecting the US to do everything for them. There is very much that thread to what we're seeing in the messages flying through. As we sit here, what do you think the expectation is from NATO toward the US?
2: Well, I think in some ways, just like to go, this very much bears the hallmarks of the first Trump administration as well, doesn't it? When he was sort of, he really went out of his way to say that Europe needs to pay more. It needs to meet this 2% of GDP for defense spending goal. It's very much within that. Now, I know the timing of it now is probably as much to do with domestic US concerns as it is anything else. But it's very interesting how it taps right into Europe's greatest fear, which is Russian invasion. Yeah. And it comes right as Europe is fighting a war, or as Ukraine is fighting a war with Russia.
1: In many ways, fighting between friends is so much more vicious than fighting between strangers,
2: yeah,
1: right?
2: Yeah, you know their weaknesses.
1: And this has landed.
2: Yeah, right there. I mean, if you look at these, particularly as Michaela mentioned, the long-range missile capacity that Europe is currently building,

0: up. It doesn't come overnight, it takes a while. So this was a bridging solution. They've got a program called ELSA, which is the European Long Range Strike Approach, which they're doing with the UK, Poland, Italy, and Sweden. So they're building up this capacity, but it takes time. And then suddenly this long range missile capacity is taken away and it leaves Europe feeling exposed.
1: It was a NATO alliance spokesperson that gave this response. We are working with the US to understand the details of their decision on force posture in Germany. This adjustment underscores the need for Europe to continue to invest more in defence and take on a greater share of the responsibility for our shared security, where we're already seeing progress since allies agreed to invest 5% of GDP. At the NATO summit in The Hague last year. We remain confident in our ability to provide for our deterrence and defence as this shift towards a stronger Europe in a stronger NATO continues. Just watching the Trump effect, amazing to cast your mind back not many years to what the NATO budgets were. His effect is unmistakable, whether or not you like, respect, love him or otherwise.
0: Yeah, absolutely. I mean, back then, 2% people, he was laughed at in the European Parliament. Right. And it was just 2%. And then suddenly NATO steps up and is talking about 5% and was really doing something. And like some of the things Trump does, you know, the style is appalling, but they do have an impact. And I think, you know, in some ways this is kind of in that mode, isn't it?
1: Yeah. And a couple from Mel Perkins here on TikTok, NATO... Do us a favour, NATO, we don't have to bail you out again. That sentiment is very, very much there. We're, of course, talking, if you've just tuned in, that 5,000 troops will leave Germany. That's the headline number announced by Donald Trump. It seems, or it definitely comes a few days after Friedrich Merz criticised the US approach to Iran and whether or not they had a strategy in saying that they were being... humiliated. So 5,000 troops is the headline number. Just to revisit for those joining us later, do we know many of the details about what it is, who it is, what skill set, what equipment will leave, and how big a problem is that of the withdrawal of these US troops? Do we know much of the detail?
0: Well, what we're dealing with speculation still because the Pentagon hasn't confirmed this, but it's believed that one unit is the 2nd Cavalry Regiment. It's a combat brigade based in Vilseck in Bavaria. It's got 3,900 troops, and it's basically they run on these Stryker 8-wheeled vehicles, and they're designed for rapid deployment. That within 96 hours they can be deployed anywhere in the world, and it's very much part of modern warfare thinking and strategy. This is seen when you think about Ukraine. A lot of these Stryker vehicles are being deployed in Ukraine as we speak. Actually, they've been part of the equipment deals between the US and Ukraine. So that again. It's kind of worrying for the NATO forces who are here. I mean, they will probably be redeployed, probably in the Black Sea, where they've been redeployed before. They'll go back to the States for a bit and then be redeployed. So that's one element. And then the second one is this long range conventional missiles unit, which was supposed to be deployed later this year. This was a Biden administration initiative. And so Trump reversing it is very much expected and probably would have happened anyway.
1: Yeah. Look, a load of comments, and we've got to a few of them, but not all of them. Apologies if we have skipped over. We're going to wrap it up here shortly. I just wonder what the next days bring now. As always, we don't know. We're talking about the speculation. We know Reuters are reporting what you have relayed to us and what comes next. Is there still enough wiggle room for this not to be so bad, or is it more important just the visuals of what we see? The chat is kicking off, and we've seen these comments for days since this first came up, and it is not one-way traffic. It's very much Frank on TikTok here, for example, tell me something America need but doesn't have, and there's that attitude, well, we don't need you.
0: Yeah, I mean, it's interesting. These bases are so much part of German life. I mean, for decades, you know, at one point there was 250,000 US troops in Germany. 250,000 troops. It's this astonishing number. It's and huge. It's become so much part of the fabric of post-war German history. And now the numbers are being whittled away. And then we have this big step, which would be 5,000 at once. So it's really a large step. And it's a big issue for Germany to deal with.
1: Clifford, thanks so much, mate. Really appreciate it. Good to talk on a pretty significant day here in Germany and perhaps for Europe. We await, as ever with Trump, as to what comes next and to what details we find out. But certainly quite a few of you have had your say along the way today. It was great to get your thoughts as we all digest a big moment in America's relationship with Germany and its other European NATO allies. This format is designed for you to take part, and that you have today in numbers. It's been fantastic. If you are watching on demand, the opportunity is still there for you to have your say. Please do. From Berlin for now, it's goodbye from Clifford and goodbye from me. Have a good day.

The U.S. says it's pulling 5,000 troops out of Germany. The announcement comes amid a feud between the U.S. president and German Chancellor Friedrich Merz, who said Iran is humiliating the U.S. Meanwhile, Germany's defense minister says the drawdown was expected and tens of thousands of U.S. troops will remain in Germany. I'm Michael Oku, and this is DW News.

0: Pentagon officials say the U.S. will withdraw 5,000 troops from Germany as Donald Trump ramps up a feud with the German chancellor. The announcement came after Friedrich Merz criticized Donald Trump's handling of the Iran war, saying the White House had no exit strategy and that Tehran was humiliating the U.S. in negotiations. There are more than 35,000 U.S. troops currently stationed in Germany. That's the Pentagon's second largest foreign presence behind Japan. The German Defense Minister Boris Pistorius has responded to the planned U.S. troop withdrawal. Here's part of his statement. The presence of American troops in Europe and in Germany in particular is both in our interest and that of the United States. We work closely with the Americans in Ramstein, Grafenwöhr, Frankfurt, and elsewhere for peace and security in Europe, for Ukraine, and for collective deterrence. But for the U.S., this is combined with other military tasks, including serving their geopolitical interests in Africa and the Middle East. It was entirely foreseeable that U.S. troops would be withdrawn from Germany. Our chief political correspondent, Nina Haza, is on the story, and I asked her if the German government was really expecting the U.S. troop drawdown.
1: Well, Michael, the reaction came within hours, right? The statement by the defense ministry, and that usually only happens when a statement is already in the drawer. So they were expecting it somehow. The forced poster review by the Americans has been going on for years now. And in fact, the US President Donald Trump is not the first one to say that some American troops are more urgently needed elsewhere outside of Europe. So in a way, yes, the decision, the announcement is unwelcome, but it was expected.
0: Is this revenge for Metz's comments about the US being humiliated by Iran?
1: Well, yeah, what is definitely interesting about this story is the timing, right? And it's not just about the 5,000 troops. It's also the announcement that the Tomahawks, the long-range missiles, are not going to come at all. And Washington does want to look at it that way, that they're scolding the German Chancellor Friedrich Merz, because he, of course, used the bluntest words yet this week to criticize Donald Trump over his Iran policy. And I would say that the reality is more complex, but that Merz's words definitely provided a convenient trigger for Donald Trump to make this announcement now.
0: Tell us, has there been much criticism of Merz's comments from political parties or the public, or is there increasing support for confronting Trump?
1: Well, there has been criticism, especially about the tone and the timing of Friedrich Merz. You know, he is somewhat a loose cannon, if you will. Sometimes even his advisors are surprised by his words. So not all of it is strategic communication, to put it mildly. But interestingly, so this criticism also comes from within the government. You know, how they've been very, very careful about not escalating things with Trump. And at the same time, Friedrich Merz is highly unpopular at home, and the German public really are in favor.

0: of more German self-confidence, and especially, you know, when it comes to foreign policy issues, when it comes to the stance towards Washington, they expect a chancellor who also will utter fierce words if necessary.
1: Mm. Nina, what details do we have on this withdrawal? Do we know which troops and equipment will be leaving Germany?
0: Well, at the moment, there are some 40,000 American soldiers that are stationed in Germany, and they are not all here to protect Germans. I mean, you know, Germany also serves as a big hub for American military purposes. This is where the US carries out its missions towards the Middle East. And what we're hearing now is that one US brigade combat team, so that's about 5,000 soldiers, they will leave Germany over 6 to 12 months. But crucially, as I already said, those long-range fires battalion, this will not deploy here at all. And that was something that former US President Joe Biden agreed with then-Chancellor Olaf Scholz, that they would arrive in 2026. And this does come as a bit of a shock to the German army that this unit is not coming. They have the capacity to provide yet more deterrence because those long-range missiles can technically reach Moscow. And this is also something where some people are saying, look at who Donald Trump was on the phone to this week. He spoke to Russian leader Vladimir Putin. So maybe this is not just about Friedrich Merz criticizing the American president. Maybe this is also about the Russian leader telling Donald Trump, don't station any long-range weapons in Germany that could theoretically hit Moscow.
1: Do you have a sense of how concerned Germany is about this withdrawal and what impact it will have?
0: Well, of course, this announcement doesn't mean that US military presence is ended or is ending here in Germany. But, you know, there is a big concern about deterrence because, of course, you know, strategic ambiguity. So not sharing all the details with your adversaries is one thing. But erratic behavior like this amongst allies is quite another. And especially when it comes to military alliances like NATO, this is something where many people fear that this could leave Germany, but all of Europe actually more exposed, that measures like this, you know, erratic announcements of withdrawal without sharing details with the partners, that is something where you're very, very vulnerable.
1: You talk about vulnerability, about Germany being more exposed. The U.S. troops based in Germany are, of course, a key part of NATO's defenses on the European continent. A NATO spokesperson has commented on this news. We are working with the U.S. to understand the details of their decision on force posture in Germany. This adjustment underscores the need for Europe to continue to invest more in defense and take on a greater share of the responsibility for our shared security, where we're already seeing progress since allies agreed to invest 5% of GDP at the NATO summit in The Hague last year. We remain confident in our ability to provide for our deterrence and defense as this shift towards a stronger Europe in a stronger NATO continues. Nina, Trump has threatened to leave NATO. Could this be a first step in that direction?
0: Well, not formally, but definitely politically, it is a warning sign, you know, and Trump actually does not need to leave NATO to weaken it. You know, I've already spoken about these ways, this behavior by the American president, that in itself emboldens adversaries to act. Because, of course, this is something where we're dealing with something where, you know, public punishments of allies and selective withdrawals without sharing details with your partners, all of that can have the same effect as the Americans leaving NATO. We're still hearing that on the operational level, the militaries of all the allies involved in NATO, all of that, they work together well. But still, this is something where definitely NATO, after this announcement, is definitely weaker than it was 2 days ago.
1: Our chief political correspondent, Nina Haza, on the story. Thanks as ever, Nina. Ralph Haig.

0: Hitler is the mayor of the German town of Ramstein, home to the largest U.S. airbase outside the United States, and crucial for U.S. operations in Europe, Africa, and the Middle East. I asked him what he thought about the troop withdrawal announcement.
1: This is a point we live since the beginning of the airbase in Ramstein in 1952, that it could be possible that the airbase will be closed in a few years and discontinued. And in his first term as president, he said that many soldiers from Germany will be taken away. And now we know a number, 5,000. This is what we heard this morning, this night. And everybody wants to know if this will happen in Ramstein or in the Kaiserslautern military community. This is the largest U.S. community outside of America and in our region. And so these are the questions. We are really calm here and waiting what's going to happen.
0: So you're really calm is what I'm hearing. Did you anticipate that move? Did you see it coming?
1: Yeah, we saw it coming because the president of the United States, he's the directly boss of the military, and he's able to take troops for a term away from where they are based, home bases are. But if he wants to close it up or whatever, he needs a decision from the Congress.
0: What's the significance of U.S. troops in Germany, especially in your region, your town?
1: As what I said, this is the largest American community outside of America. We have about 45,000 soldiers and their relatives, so 54,000 citizens living in our area. And more than seven decades, and this is like a grown family, international family, and we also have the NATO headquarters, Allied Aircom, since 1974, based in Ramstein. And so the military aspect is a very big number for us, and also the relationships over the years, and also the value what the Americans have with the financial impact in this region is $2 billion per year.
0: So what does your town look like in your mind if a significant number of U.S. troops leave Ramstein tomorrow?
1: They cannot leave Ramstein tomorrow. This is impossible. And if you see this big facility of 15 square kilometers based directly in Rheinland-Pfalz, it's the global gateway for the American military and also everything what's going on Europe, America, Africa is turning over Ramstein, and I think it's impossible to close Ramstein from one to the other day. It could be that they make it smaller. It could be that the NATO partnership between the United States and the NATO will be canceled in a few years. Nobody knows. Nobody knows the decisions what the president of the United States thinks about it. And but we will see. And we don't have any fear.
0: The Pentagon gives technical reasons for removing its soldiers, but the move comes right after Chancellor Metz said Iran was humiliating the U.S. Do you think Germany is being punished?
1: Yeah, this is one of the reasons what the president uses to try to punish Germany. He punished France, he punished Great Britain, he punished the Pope, he punished the Italians and the Spanish government because they would not support the missions. And now he punished Merz and Germany. So, you know, if you want to be a good partner and you want to have good relationships and if you want to stay together as an alliance, you cannot talk like the president does it right now.
0: The U.S. has made threats against bases in Italy and Spain as well. If this is just the beginning of the U.S. leaving Europe, what do you want to say to Washington?
1: This is a question I cannot answer. I'm a local mayor here. I'm maybe the smallest number in this discussion rounds. And, you know, we have 38,000 US soldiers in whole Germany, not just in Ramstein. And Ramstein is not the only facility. And I think I cannot explain Washington what they have to do.
0: That's Ralph Hechler, mayor of the German town of Ramstein. Thank you very much.
1: You're welcome. Thank you.
0: You're watching DW News from Berlin. Don't forget you can get all the latest news and information around the clock on our website. That's dw.com. We'll see you next time.

0: Learn German with DW. While singing,
1: ohne Sprache ist man ganz allein.
0: 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German to go.
2: For some, he's the greatest pop star of all time. I love his music. He was the king of pop.
3: He changed the world with his music, videos, and dance moves. Michael Jackson was a superhero to me and my absolute idol.
2: But to others, he was an eccentric freak. We definitely try to separate the art from the artist. Michael Jackson was accused of being a pedophile repeat offender. Is it possible to enjoy his music anyway?
4: It darkened my experience and I don't like listening to it anymore, and I would never play it as a DJ, for example.
5: I had defended Michael all the way up to March 2004 when I found a magazine.
2: This man worked for Michael Jackson. He'll tell us later exactly what he found. The biopic Michael is being released. The title role is played by Jafar Jackson, Michael's nephew, the son of his older brother Jermaine. We'll learn why the King of Pop is still so beloved 17 years after his death in 2009, and whether it's possible to still be a Michael Jackson fan in good conscience after all the abuse allegations against him.

0: Thousands of videos on TikTok show young people dancing to Michael Jackson songs. Berlin's Isaac Kira is a star on the app, with more than 11 million followers. For him, the pop superstar is still a big inspiration.
1: He took the formula of bringing together dance and music to an incredible level. Michael Jackson is the GOAT.
0: Michael Jackson is credited with creating several iconic dance moves. There's the toe stand, which recalls a ballerina on point, or the anti-gravity lean, using a special shoe that allowed him to lean at a 45-degree angle. But his most legendary move was the moonwalk.
1: Michael Jackson had such a huge influence on me that even today, we still try to incorporate his moves into our styles. It's also a huge trend on social media right now. It's still true. As soon as you incorporate Michael Jackson elements, people can relate to it.
0: But is it possible to relate to his music after the many allegations of child sexual abuse? Michael Jackson's daughter, Paris, said on Instagram that the biopic Michael contained many inaccuracies and falsehoods.
2: Like, the narrative is being controlled, and there's a lot of inaccuracy, and there's a lot of just full-blown lies.
0: But she didn't go into detail. The film sweeps the allegations against her father of sexual abuse completely under the carpet. German arts journalist Jenny Zucker has been following the discussions surrounding the film. She thinks the narrative choices made in the movie are wrong.
3: This is not a real biopic, it's more a hagiography, so an affirmative or glorifying narrative. And I think they should have found a kind of relation to this to these accusations. So I find it very weak to not include them in a film about him.
0: The allegation of child sexual abuse dogged Jackson in the final years of his career. But before we take a closer look into that, let's find out how Michael Jackson became a superstar. Jackson's career is a long list of superlatives. He sold more than 350 million records worldwide, won 13 Grammy Awards, and was inducted twice into the Rock and Roll Hall of Fame.
1: Michael Jackson has been gone for 17 years now, yet he still generates more revenue than Taylor Swift, currently the biggest pop artist.
0: In the 1980s, Alex Gernandt was the main reporter for Bravo, which was the leading German language youth magazine at the time. He met Michael Jackson 16 times and also wrote a book about him.
1: In my opinion, the secret to Michael Jackson's enduring success is that his art is absolutely timeless. So much so that many of his fans weren't even born in 2009 when he died. That's a phenomenon, and it shows just how enduring his music and his art ultimately have been.
0: In 1982, the album Thriller was released, to this day the best-selling album in music history. The video for the title track is considered a milestone in pop culture. Michael Jackson rose to the top thanks to his perfectionism and determination. But gradually, rumors of his supposed eccentricities began to circulate. First, though, let's take a look at what his success meant for the black community. Michael Jackson was the first black global megastar. His success created opportunities for other black artists. His song, Black or White, was a statement against racism. That's why he's a role model for people like the South African Garth Field. He plays Jackson in the tribute show Beat It, which has toured the world for years.
4: The fact that he's changed the music industry, not just because of his music, but he made it possible for a lot of black musicians, comedians, and actors to be starred on television. You know, there was two types of television sets back in the day. You know, you had your white TV channels and you had your black TV channels. And Michael's Thriller music videos and all the Jackson 5 and what they've done in starting in TV shows and things, that opened up the door for so many black communities.
0: Michael Jackson was born on August 29, 1958 in Gary, Indiana, the eighth of 10 children. His family lived in very modest circumstances. To escape poverty, his father, Joe Jackson, formed a family band. At just 5 years old, Michael joined
5: the Jackson 5.
0: It was clear early on that Michael had extraordinary talent. He was made the lead singer while still a child. The group had several number one hits in the early 1970s. They were managed by their strict father, who beat Michael if he thought he hadn't performed well enough. The relationship between father and son remained strained and distant throughout their lives.
6: Der Vater von Michael Jackson.
1: Michael Jackson's father was both the best and the worst thing that could have happened to him. The best, because he turned him into a megastar through rigorous training, sometimes even inhumane, and shaped Michael Jackson into the entertainer he later became.
6: Michael Jackson geformt zu dem Entertainer, der er später wurde.
1: On the other hand, it's well known that he was abused. He was beaten. The only one among the brothers, by the way. The others weren't, only Michael, because he was the most talented.
0: Michael achieved his first major commercial success as an adult solo artist in 1979 with the album Off the Wall. In 1982, Thriller was released, and he became a global superstar virtually overnight. But as his success grew, he became increasingly eccentric. In the early 1980s, the superstar adopted a baby chimpanzee named Bubbles. The monkey became his constant companion. The media derisively dubbed him Wacko Jacko. At the same time, his physical appearance also changed dramatically. His skin grew increasingly pale, and his nose became smaller and smaller after countless cosmetic surgeries. His face began to resemble a mask. Then came the allegations that Michael Jackson sexually abused children. According to media reports, Jackson is said to have paid between $20 million and $200 million in the early 1990s to avoid a trial. In 2003, new allegations surfaced, and in 2005, the King of Pop stood trial on charges of child sexual abuse.
7: I had defended Michael all the way up to March 2004 when I found a magazine that had circles around the videos to be ordered of naked children and naked families. It was a nudist magazine.
0: Vincent Amon is convinced of Michael Jackson's guilt. In the early 2000s, he was one of Jackson's public relations advisors at Neverland Ranch.
7: At that point, from an educated standpoint, anyone seeing that led me to believe there's something occurring here with children.
0: In the 2005 trial, some witnesses provided damning testimony while others exonerated him completely. The jury acquitted Michael Jackson. In the 2019 film Leaving Neverland, James Safechuck and Wade Robson claim to have been sexually abused by Michael Jackson for years. As recently as 2005, Robson had defended Jackson. Now he and Safechuck are seeking damages of several hundred million dollars.
1: I believe that the vast majority of people generally have a sense of what's going on, whether something could be true or not. And Michael Jackson wouldn't be so successful still today with his music, his musicals, and the movie that's coming out if people were skeptical and doubtful. So ultimately, to me, this is a case of blackmail.
0: Michael Jackson's estate administrators are said to have amassed a fortune of $2 billion.
7: Michael Jackson and the estate now is very powerful. So they have every means and unlimited funds to reduce the ability of these children, now men, receive justice. So they may or may not get paid, but you know, from the looks of it, it's been a long struggle.
0: After his acquittal in 2005, Michael Jackson left his famous Neverland Ranch and never returned. In 2009, in Los Angeles, while rehearsing for his planned record-breaking London concert marathon, Jackson died of a propofol overdose. His death sparked worldwide mourning.
6: Michael Jackson war für manche.
1: To some people, Michael Jackson was probably just another eccentric and a weirdo. But the truth is, I wish many more people could have gotten to know the private Michael as I did and discovered a completely different person. Humble, polite, courteous, even playful, and of course, incredibly talented musically. Whether it's his voice or his ad-libs, you know right away that it's Michael Jackson. Or those little movements, that's Michael Jackson. And that's the legacy he left behind in this world, something that will live on forever.
0: But what if there is some truth to the allegations? Can you separate the artist from their art, as in the new biopic, which apparently only tells the story that fans want to hear?
1: Unlike with the Epstein files, where there are videos, photos, and email correspondence, or in the cases of R. Kelly and P. Diddy, where there was clear evidence and they were convicted in court, that was never the case with Michael Jackson.
0: But new allegations have already emerged, and it is possible that a civil court will rule against Michael Jackson and award financial compensation to the plaintiffs, James Safechuck and Wade Robson.
3: Given the fact that there are so many known cases of child abuse, I could also imagine that these people just try to get some justice and peace, and so I hope that it's going to be investigated in the future.
7: Will they eventually get compensation? I believe they will.
0: So what do you think? Is it still okay to be a Michael Jackson fan? Let us know.

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1: Euromax. Next.
2: Uniquely German? 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

0: Curious about everyday life in Germany? Let Michel Müller, our average German, show you the ropes. This time, he's not traveling abroad, but taking a train trip across Germany.
1: Today, we're doing a quintessential German activity. We're taking the train. So are German trains as punctual as the German people? What do they look like inside? And can you really drink a beer on there? We're following Michael Müller, an average German, to find out.
2: Michael is traveling by train to visit a friend in Bielefeld, in western Germany. Germans ride trains regularly. In 2024, some 22 million took a longer train journey. That's more than a quarter of the country's population.
1: However, while German people are known for their punctuality, unfortunately, their railway network is not. Last year, over one-third of long-distance trains were delayed.
2: Looks like Michael has a bit of time. Fortunately, he brought his own tea.
1: Like 88% of Germans, Michael associates the railway network, Deutsche Bahn, with the term unpunctuality. Luckily, he got here 4 hours early, so he's got some time to kill. That last part was a joke.
2: ICE stands for Intercity Express. These high-speed trains connect all major cities in Germany.
1: In the ICE, Michael has booked a second-class ticket in the Handybereich, which is the area that you can legally use your phone and talk to each other.
2: There's also a family zone, first-class cars, a silent zone, and a special area reserved for those with gold and platinum bonus memberships. In other words, VIP train travellers. There might be some trouble brewing.
1: A cardinal sin has been committed. Someone is sitting in the seat that Michael reserved.
2: But he's not afraid to ask for his seat back, even though many other seats are available. In this second-class seat, Deutsche Bahn guarantees a minimum of 80 centimetres of legroom, but Michael has to make sure. Now the ticket inspector is coming to check the tickets. Michael's printed his out and put them in a folder, as if he's never heard of digital tickets.
3: Better safe than sorry.
2: Michael walks the length of the train and goes to the dining carriage for a refreshment.
1: After deciding that €4.20 is too much for a cup of coffee, Michael goes back to his seat. I'm just going to chill here for a second.
2: Removing your shoes on the train is a contentious topic. Some love it, but some hate it. Germans also dislike it when people play music too loudly, talk too much on the phone, and put their feet on the seats.

0: Michael has taken his revenge. He's eating one of the most maligned foods to eat on the train. Boiled eggs.
1: He also has a cheese sandwich and some chopped veggies. Washed down with a beer.
0: Unlike in many countries, on German trains, alcohol can generally be freely consumed.
1: Michael exits the train at his destination, Bielefeld.
0: There's a long-running German conspiracy theory that the city of Bielefeld does not exist. Supporters of the theory ask, do you know anyone from Bielefeld? Or have you ever visited Bielefeld? Which is obviously ridiculous.
1: So was that entire journey just a figment of Michael Müller's imagination? I guess we'll never know.
0: So what did you think of the German train experience? Was it everything that you expected, especially the punctuality? As always, like and subscribe for more Average German.
2: Lola Akimade is a multifaceted photographer. But has she faced any challenges living as a Nigerian in Sweden? We met up with her to find out.
3: She grew up in Nigeria, studied in the US, and now lives in Sweden. Lola Akinmade is one of the most successful female photographers in Europe, in an industry that is dominated by white men. She specializes in travel photography. How did she achieve this?
4: But when I was starting out, there weren't a lot of travel photographers that were Nigerian, black, African women. So it was having to prove myself to show that I have my own eye.
3: Her unique perspective is what has made Lola successful. It's also made her an international best-selling author. It seems that for her, anything is possible.
4: In Sweden, I can live a quiet, happy life by a lake somewhere, eating kanelbulla every day. But the minute I want to be the CEO of IKEA or Ericsson, then we have a problem.
3: Sexism, migration, racism, her books also deal with these topics, issues that she's faced with regularly, even in progressive Sweden. As a travel photographer, Lola has visited more than 70 countries. Her photos can be found in renowned publications like the New York Times, The Guardian, and Vogue. When she began her career, many believed that she wouldn't be that successful simply because of her background. But that is something Lola sees as one of her strengths.
4: What you may bring back as a white man can be very different than what I bring back as a black woman from the same place. You know, my travel photography, I've got a unique visual style. I love rich colors and a lot of contrast. And that comes from my background, you know, in growing up in Nigeria with a lot of rich colors and contrast as well.
3: Travel photography is Lola's trade, but her Afro-Swede project is a matter close to her heart. Her aim with this series is to show what integration means to her. She plans to take hundreds or even thousands of portraits of Swedish residents with African roots, who, like Lola, have had to fight for their place in a society that is predominantly white. Visually, she plays with the Swedish national colors blue and yellow.
4: The Afro-Swede project is one that's dear to my heart. You know, it talks about what it means to celebrate all your identities. It's a project about integration versus assimilation, because assimilation says you have to be one or the other, or you have to be more of one and less of the other. Well, integration says, no, I can be proudly both.
3: Lola isn't only a successful photographer, she's also an internationally renowned author. Her books have been translated into 18 languages. In novels such as Everything Is Not Enough, she tells stories of

0: Black women and their problems in Swedish society.
1: One of the things that a lot of immigrants or new citizens or new residents battle with is this feeling of having to stay grateful forever. And what that means is society sees you as not having anything of value to give. Just stay grateful to me for letting you in.
0: In one of her early books, Lagom, The Swedish Secret of Living Well, Lola is a kind of psychoanalyst of Swedish society. In Sweden, lagom means healthy moderation.
1: One thing I realized about lagom is that it's actually the Swedish way of handling stress, right? So things that bring unnecessary stress into your life, you try to remove it.
0: Lola has been living in Sweden since 2010, but no matter where she is, there's one thing that she's always been able to rely on.
1: My full name is Onara Lola Olua. It's a Yoruba name, and it means God's ways are wonderful. God moves in mysterious ways. And once I found out the meaning of that name, I just, you know, it guides the way I move through life, knowing that there's something bigger than me.
0: Whether with words or pictures, the stories Lola Akinmade tells offer new perspectives and new insights.
2: Some 8 million tourists flock to the Czech capital Prague each year. Aside from seeing the sights, many visitors are also interested in sampling the beer and trying some of the country's culinary specialties.
3: In Prague, Trdelník is everywhere, much to the delight of tourists. But among locals, the popular street food is one controversial pastry.
4: I want to try it.
5: I think it's all a cash grab.
3: So why the two camps? And how did Trdelník become so popular in the Czech capital? Many stalls advertise the Trdelník as traditionally Czech, a label that resonates with tourists.
4: Well, it's a traditional sweet of the city.
6: For us, it's just a Prague thing.
3: But locals are skeptical.
7: It was a surprise for me to hear it's like the old Czech tradition.
3: So is Trdelník even Czech at all? More on that in a moment. First, we visit one of the many Trdelník stores in Prague. As a tourist, they're hard to miss. The dessert is made fresh to order in storefronts using firm yeast dough coated with plenty of sugar.
4: It's finally this ready. We put something inside: strawberry, vanilla, yogurt, strudel, chocolate, and on top maybe ice cream, vanilla, or whipped cream if you want.
3: The classic unadorned Trdelník cost around 100 Czech crowns, about 4 euros. But where does the treat actually come from? The famous Prague pastry actually comes from Skalica in Slovakia. Trdelník has been baked in the small town since the early 19th century. In 2007, it was even awarded the seal of protected geographical indication by the European Commission. But strictly speaking, its true origins lie somewhere else.
4: Maybe it's from here or from Budapest, I'm not sure.
3: We're getting warmer. If we go back even further, the Trdelník Trail leads us to Hungary. It's said that a Hungarian general and poet brought the pastry to Slovakia in the 18th century. Here in Budapest, the pastry is known as Krtis Kalács. Tunde Ondras and her husband Gaspar have made it their profession. They're from Transylvania, present-day Romania. But in the 19th and early 20th centuries, the region was part of Hungary, and it's Transylvania that is said to be the true origin of Trdelník.
0: Krtis Kalács is always fresh, kneaded on the spot and baked over charcoal. The outside is crispy with caramelized sugar, the inside soft and fluffy. This is what real Krtis Kalács tastes like.
3: Typically, the dough is rolled in nuts, pistachios, cinnamon, coconut, or raspberry chips. But unlike the Trdelník from Prague, the Hungarian version isn't filled with ice cream and fruit. So it's clear then that the Trdelník sold here in Prague is not really a Czech tradition. In fact, the first of these street food stalls only appeared in the 2000s. Jan Valenta grew up here and works as a food guide, showing tourists the best places to eat in Prague. But Trdelník will not be on the menu.
5: the mind

0: problem with the Danik is that there's not a single place that serves like artisanal version of it. Somebody that is a second generation artisan of the Danik. I think it's all a cash grab. I think it's all college students on a gap year making it.
1: So if Trdelník isn't truly typical here, what is authentically Czech? Oskar Novák opened two bakeries in the Old Town 5 years ago, serving up real traditional koláče.
2: Well, koláče is a specific Czech thing. Koláč, it means it's round, and it's our pastry, and it's very traditional. Every family has their own recipe. The most popular or typical is poppy seed. Then we have cream cheese or quark. And then we have plum jam.
1: Koláče is a pastry for every occasion. Czechs eat it for breakfast, as a dessert, or all day at events such as weddings. But as far as Trdelník goes, Oskar knows how to choose his battles.
2: It's already part of Prague, whether we like it or not, because it became so popular that a lot of people just know that when they arrive to Prague, they should try it. And they would even know it's not originally Czech, but they want to try it anyway. So, I mean, I don't try to fight it. It's not like a thing that would disappear.
1: Whether it's traditional or not, tourists in Prague's Old Town don't seem to mind. How important is tradition to you when it comes to food?
3: Have you ever tried port wine? This rich, sweet wine hails from northern Portugal, grown on steep slopes along the Douro River. Join us as we explore this beautiful region, filled with tradition.
4: The Douro River flows through a deep valley in northern Portugal. Alto Douro is the world's oldest protected wine-growing region and has been a UNESCO World Heritage Site since 2001. Only grapes grown here can be made into port wine. The Quevedo family's winery is nestled in the heart of the Douro Valley. Claudia Quevedo leads the operation, and while women are still a minority in this industry, their numbers are steadily growing. Every June, Claudia personally inspects the vines.
5: I'm trimming out these bits that are growing at the bottom of the vines. These shoots are useless and rob the plant of nutrients. Because the summers here are so hot and dry, and we hardly have any water, we have to remove them. The top of the plant needs all the nutrients. This is Touriga Nacional, with the small grapes. They're very good, and they're essential to the quality of port.
4: Both red and white wine grapes grow here in the 110-hectare vineyard. The hot summers are especially suited to full-bodied port wine. Claudia has been in charge of the port for 2 decades. It is aged in large walnut barrels in the cellars, some for as long as 40 years. She inspects the color, aroma, and taste almost daily. For port wine, the fermentation is stopped by adding high-proof alcohol. Timing is crucial for the sugar content and the bouquet. Today, Claudia is expecting an apprentice. She wants to pass on her knowledge and inspire more women to take up her profession. Marie Chatignat from France recently visited the winery and decided to join the team.
6: Hi, Marie.
7: Hi.
6: Nice to see you again. He's a lot of bag.
7: I'm really happy that Maria is here to help. She'll be very important in the coming months.
4: First, she shows Marie around. There is plenty to do. The winery produces 750,000 bottles of port and 150,000 bottles of red and white wine annually. For the last few years, another woman has been working in the family business. Teresa Batista is in charge of the red and white wines.
6: This is Marie.
8: Hello, Maria.
6: She helped us.
8: Welcome. You come to help me. Thank you.
6: Yes,
8: I need help. So,
9: sulfuric
4: Like Claudia,
9: acid.
4: Teresa studied winemaking, including chemical analysis. Together, they want to break new ground at the winery and develop new varietals.
7: I think women put more of themselves into the work

0: although he has turned over management of the family business to his daughter.
1: Look, this one is already turning color. Here's another one.
0: I'm very proud that Claudia decided on her own to become a vintner. She must have sensed my deepest wish without realizing it. I would never have dared to ask her. I hope that my children will continue the tradition that my grandparents began. Of course, the children already are, but I hope my grandchildren and great-grandchildren will too.
1: This landscape is wonderful. I never stop looking at the majestic Douro. The river and the grapevines make this the most beautiful place in the world. My little piece of heaven on earth.
2: Studying abroad is an exciting prospect for most students, and Europe boasts some fantastic, affordable cities. But what should you know before choosing your destination? We're checking out various European cities for students, and this time we're heading to Milan in northern Italy.
3: Do I need to speak Italian to study in Italy? Is it easy to find a flat? How expensive is it to live here? Here's what you need to know if you want to study in this country.
4: Milan in Lombardy, the region of Italy with the most international students. And who better to tell us about studying here than an actual student?
3: You are from France. Tell me, why did you decide to study here?
5: I decided to come here for various reasons. My course specifically sort of the international reputation and the fact that it was like more technical, and especially just the culture in Italy is fascinating. I mean, you can easily do day trips to like the most beautiful cities in the world, and I just think it's just such a sort of enriching environment to study in.
4: Founded in 1863, the Politecnico di Milano is the first university in Italy to offer all Master of Science programs in English. Italy is in the top 10 most popular countries worldwide for international studies, hosting around 125,000 students from abroad. Most of them come from China, Romania, Albania, Iran, and India. Tuition fees in Italy vary. Public universities charge from 900 to 4,000 euros a year. But you also need to pay your rent and living expenses.
3: Now I'm meeting with a student who just bought groceries, so let's talk about prices.
4: This is Spencer from the USA.
6: Hi!
3: Nice to meet you.
6: Nice to meet you too.
3: Thanks for coming here.
6: Of course.
3: What do you have here?
6: I got a lot for just 15 euros.
3: What?
6: Pepperoni, penne, 4 tomatoes, arugula, milk, tomato focaccia, 10 eggs, and 3 tortillas.
3: But what about rent? Is it easy to find a place here?
6: Rent is a little bit more expensive in Milan, and I've lived in a couple of different places, but I finally found a place that I'm really happy with, so I'd be happy to show you.
3: Oh, really?
6: Let's go.
3: Yeah, let's go.
4: Spencer came to Italy on a Fulbright scholarship.
3: Ooh. Nice.
6: Welcome to my apartment.
3: Wow, nice.
4: And he shares the apartment with another student. Obviously, not everyone can afford a place like this.
6: Well, the university doesn't offer a lot of student dorms within the city of Milan, and many of their dorms are further away from the campus. I wanted an apartment that was really close to the campus. I was able to find this apartment after quite a bit of searching. Usually for an apartment in the center, the apartments can be about 1400 per month, and on the outside of the city, they're around 900 for a one bedroom.
4: Imagine visiting Milan Cathedral.
3: Or just walking around while studying here. Is it really a dolce vita?
4: I'm meeting two students from Iran and Brazil to find out more about their lives here.
3: So guys, how is life here? How do you like it?
7: I really love everything about the life here, like the lifestyle, the culture that they have, and the end of the day having an aperitivo, a drink. This is absolutely my favorite part about it. Like when I first came here, I was so focused only on the studies, but then with time I learned to balance that. But in the end of the day, I also enjoy everything that Milan has to offer.
3: So we've talked to international students, but

0: So what do locals say about living here?
1: I suggest to study very, very hard. Exams here are quite difficult. So don't come here thinking about it's a vacation, because it's not. Though it is quite hard, Italian people tend to be very welcoming with the foreigners.
2: If you are in big cities, a lot of people know English, so it's not a problem. But if you are studying in smaller cities, it could be a problem. The rent are quite cheap if you are not in a big city like Milan, Rome or Florence. The life in here as a student is quite nice because we have a lot of activities and we have a very nice nightlife.
0: So, off to Italy then. Ciao belli.
3: And on that studious note, we come to the end of another show. Be sure to follow us on social media for more exciting stories from across Europe. Thanks for tuning in, and we'll see you again next week. Auf Wiedersehen.

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1: What's new? We'll tell you.
2: We are happy that we are back home.
1: What's the story? We have it.
3: Getting a visa is more difficult than finding gold, really.
1: What's it to you?
4: They have dreams for here and beyond for their future.
1: In-depth stories and issues that are being discussed across the continent. DW News Africa. In 30 minutes.
5: So I told my dad that he could actually invest all his life savings.
6: Scams, they come in many forms.
7: I've been scammed in 3 ways.
8: I'm not encouraging them, but it's a good thing because it tends to help the economy.
6: People really go through a lot, all in the name of finding a better life elsewhere.
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0: I'm Kate. I was sedated and raped. My name is Ida. I was raped under the influence of knockout drops.
1: The insidious use of knockout drops.
2: I was out partying.
0: And then came the first blackouts. I didn't know why, but I knew something bad had happened.
1: A deep wound that never heals.
2: But I'm the one who's coming to put a stop to all this. And I'm the one with the courage to tell my story.
1: Spiked starts May 7th on DW. Maps help us understand the world. We just need to know how to read them. Crises, conflicts, and their histories. Mapped Out brings maps to life and helps you make sense of our world. Mapped Out.
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3: Together we see.

The U.S. says it's pulling 5,000 troops out of Germany. The announcement comes amid a feud between the U.S. president and German Chancellor Friedrich Merz, who said Iran is humiliating the U.S. Meanwhile, Germany's defense minister says the drawdown was expected, and tens of thousands of U.S. troops will remain in Germany. I'm Michael Oku. This is DW News.

0: Pentagon officials say the U.S. will withdraw 5,000 troops from Germany as Donald Trump ramps up a feud with the German chancellor. The announcement came after Friedrich Merz criticized Donald Trump's handling of the Iran war, saying the White House had no exit strategy and that Tehran was humiliating the U.S. in negotiations. There are more than 35,000 U.S. troops currently stationed in Germany. That's the Pentagon's second largest foreign presence behind Japan. The German defense minister, Boris Pistorius, has responded to the planned U.S. troop withdrawal. Here's part of his statement. The presence of American troops in Europe and in Germany in particular is both in our interest and that of the United States. We work closely with the Americans in Ramstein, Grafenwöhr, Frankfurt, and elsewhere for peace and security in Europe, for Ukraine, and for collective deterrence. But for the U.S., this is combined with other military tasks, including serving their geopolitical interests in Africa and the Middle East. It was entirely foreseeable that U.S. troops would be withdrawn from Germany. I asked our chief political correspondent, Nina Haase, if the German government had really been expecting the U.S. troop drawdown.
1: The reaction came within hours, right? The statement by the defense ministry, and that usually only happens when a statement is already in the drawer. So they were expecting it somehow. The forced poster review by the Americans has been going on for years now. And in fact, the US President Donald Trump is not the first one to say that some American troops are more urgently needed elsewhere outside of Europe. So in a way, yes, the decision, the announcement is unwelcome, but it was expected.
0: It's a good time to bring in Suda David Welp, Senior Vice President of External Relations and Senior Fellow at the German Marshall Fund of the United States here in Berlin. It's nice to have you with us. Let's start with this. The timing of this announcement is raising eyebrows. Why now? Is it, as many speculate, a direct reaction to the German Chancellor's criticism of U.S.'s handling of the Iran war?
2: Thank you for having me, Michael. It is certainly an odd sense of timing because just recently, officials of the Pentagon were praising Germany for stepping up its military role in Europe, for spending money, for having the aim to be the largest conventional fighting force in Europe by 2039. Mm. And certainly the messaging from President Trump came abruptly after some comments that Chancellor Merz made in front of students about the United States being humiliated by its actions in Iran. And I think, of course, one could sense that the timing was meant to kind of serve as a message or a punishment to Germany, because, of course, the White House probably didn't appreciate those remarks. Although Germany and the rest of Europe is ready for troop movements away from Europe as the United States prepares for challenges in the Indo-Pacific. Mm. But I think this abrupt move and acceleration came as somewhat of a surprise.
0: A little perspective here. We're talking about the withdrawal of some 5,000 soldiers from more than about 35,000 in Germany. Should there be alarm bells for the withdrawal of that number of troops?
2: Well, I don't think there's going to be obviously an immediate tangible effect with operations and logistics with established assets here in Germany, whether it's Ramstein or Landstuhl or the, US Africa Com. But it's more about the

0: plans to perhaps not deploy the
1: Hello.
0: unit that would be capable for long-range military strike capabilities, because this is exactly a vulnerable area right now for Germany as it's trying to ramp up its gap and its void when it comes to deep precision strike. And naturally, of course, it's also quite symbolic because together, Europe and the United States have been a force for deterrence against Russia. And this, of course, only makes our enemies happy when there is a gap and lack of communication between Europe and the United States.
2: Of course, we're not inside the heads of these leaders, but with some educated speculation here, do you think this is also a warning to other European countries to refrain from criticizing this U.S. administration in this war or in any context?
0: Well, I think certainly European leaders have made their opinions clear. And it is important for Europe to have red lines when it comes to, you know, maybe the hardline views and the disparagement that the White House has voiced over the last couple of months vis-a-vis Europe. But I do believe that it is also important for Europe to have interlocutors with the White House because we have shared interests. And it's been very useful for Europe to have people like Merz and Meloni and Stubb be sort of, you know, the leaders that could be sort of the whisperers to the White House when, of course, there have been disagreements in policy and even also to set the record straight. So this is not helpful because Chancellor Merz has really put a lot of stock in building a relationship with President Trump. And unfortunately, these comments have, you know, sort of erased the painstaking preparation the Chancellery has done to create a good working environment between Germany and the United States.
2: U.S. air bases across Germany clearly play an important role for the U.S. military, also in the war against Iran, I should add. How might this drawdown affect the U.S. military's abilities?
0: Well, Michael, I think that this is the whole point. You know, the U.S. presence in Europe is also beneficial for U.S. force projection. The assets here help America have a global military footprint. Mm. And of course, you know, I think the United States has a very, you know, tremendous military capabilities. But again, it's about having the backing of Europe. And Germany has, behind the scenes, been helpful, unlike some other transatlantic partners in Europe, when it comes to the U.S. operations against Iran. And so it doesn't really help to put a strain on the relationship when Germany has actually been sort of stepping up to play a helpful role for the United States and also ready to sort of be an assistant, like a trustworthy, capable partner as the U.S. tries to look at, you know, challenges not just in the Middle East, but also in the Indo-Pacific.
2: We only have half a minute, but I do want to ask you this. The U.S. launched this war reportedly without notifying most NATO allies. Now, in the eyes of many, it's punishing those who speak up about it. How much damage has this war done to the foundational trust that holds the transatlantic alliance together?
0: Well, I mean, it's not just the decision to remove troops last week. Also, there was a announcement to levy tariffs again on the automotive sector. So I think these two taken together is definitely the patience is wearing thin in Europe, and trust has been broken in the transatlantic relationship, especially after President Trump's ambitions to take over Greenland, which fell to the wayside. But it will be very difficult to put back the trust. But again, I think it's policymakers here in Europe know that behind the scenes, both Europe and the United States benefit from having a constructive military and economic relationship.
2: Mm. That's Suda David Wilp from the German Marshall Fund of the United States in Berlin. Really appreciate your time.
0: Thank you.
2: Let's bring in Marina Miran. She is a military analyst at King's College London. It's good to see you, Marina. talk to us about the U.S. troop presence in Germany and what the withdrawal of 5,000 troops will mean.
1: Good afternoon. Well, that's a great question because the troops in Germany, U.S. troops in Germany, are supposed to serve as a deterrent against external threats such as Russia. And the problem with the withdrawal is the fact that the German government cannot fill this gap very quickly, even if money is invested. And that is another question, because there are issues with the defense spending and especially with the increase of the defense spending. So essentially, on the one hand, in the long term, this could give Germany an opportunity to assume a stronger role within the alliance in form of a deterrent against the threat from the eastern flank. On the other hand, it creates a huge gap that needs to be filled very quickly. So there is this dilemma that if the US troops are withdrawn, there is no way that Germany and other European countries, which will be affected by this withdrawal, let's say Poland and the Baltics, can fill this capabilities gap.
2: Do you agree with Germany's defense minister that this was in fact foreseeable?
1: Well, I don't necessarily think it was foreseeable. There were threats being made by the U.S., by the current U.S. administration to this end, but it wasn't altogether clear whether this would benefit the U.S. from the U.S. perspective, aside from the huge financial commitment. These bases are also important for the U.S. power projection. So it was not necessarily evident that the U.S. would go as far as to decide to withdraw 5,000 troops from Germany. So I do not necessarily agree with that statement. There was a possibility, but the probability was about 50-50.
2: Marina, there are reports, as you surely know, that the U.S. has warned European partners of delivery delays of U.S. weapons, partly due to depletion of its own stocks, but also because of weapon sales to Middle East countries. What impact will that have on European defense?
1: It will have a great impact, not just on European defense, but also on the war in Ukraine, specifically because a lot of European systems are operating U.S. weapon systems, and such delays mean that you cannot substitute them very quickly, which in turn has to push the European leaders to develop their own defense industries. But again, those are long-term plans. In the short term, this is a vulnerability for the European countries that use systems such as NASAMS, such as Patriot, such as HIMARS, when we're talking about Ukraine. And it's not just one system. There is a variety of systems which come from the US, also the F-35. Therefore, it's going to be very difficult for the Europeans to find a short-term substitute. So one critical point is a troop withdrawal. The other one is the delay in delivery. And we don't know how long this delay will last, which puts the European defense in a very weak spot right now.
2: A NATO spokesperson said that it was seeking details from the U.S. on this decision, implying NATO was left in the dark on that decision. What does that tell us about the state of the alliance, or should we not read too much into it?
1: Well, it depends on how you read it. The U.S. administration will have to make an assessment in terms of what deliveries can be made, what deliveries will have to be delayed, what the U.S. needs right now for the war in the Middle East. And based on that decision, a certain list would be communicated to NATO members. I don't think that this is something that would have needed to be consulted prior to making that decision. So from that perspective, I think it is logical that the U.S. first determines what it can and cannot deliver and where it will have delays and then communicate it to the Europeans.
2: Okay, that is a military analyst, Marina Miran. I could talk to you for the next hour, but that's all the time we have, unfortunately. Really appreciate your time and your perspective.
1: Thank you for having me.
2: We'll end it there. Of course, you are watching DW News from Berlin. We'll

0: Be back with more news at the top of the next hour.
1: They want to radically revolutionize construction in Africa. To avoid cement, a well-known climate killer, they've rediscovered a resource used by their ancestors, red earth. But there's a common preconception to overcome.
2: Earth buildings don't last, they will collapse. We're very fortunate to have cities that are several hundred years old. The buildings are still standing, people are still living in them, and they're made out of earth.
1: Germany's Goethe-Institut is at the forefront of the new trend.
3: Das Besondere an dem Goethe-Institut in Dakar ist, dass wir Lehm einsetzen, diese Struktur zu bauen.
1: Is the future of architecture beginning at this very moment in Africa? The red and the grey matter in Arts Unveiled this week on DW.
4: Drifting is something that fills me with passion. It's the sound that stirs my soul, the screeching tires, the spinning. All of it brings me immense joy. Being a mother of two, when I participate in drifting competitions, I enter a completely different world, a world of passion. Men in general are intimidated by women's freedom here in North Macedonia because they believe that the women will dominate them and they will lose their masculinity. That's why they are afraid of women participating in male-dominated sports.
5: Aisha Avdi isn't afraid of shaking things up. She's one of the top women in the country's drifting scene. Excelling in motorsports is especially rare for members of the country's Albanian minority, which has particularly strict gender roles. But she feels best behind the wheel.
4: On the drifting track, I push myself to do my best and challenge the boys at the same time.
5: Skopje, North Macedonia. It's just a day before Aisha's first official race, and she's getting ready to pick up her newly modified car. Her husband and two sons have surprised her by giving her trusty drifting car a tune-up and new design. It's just returned from mechanics in Albania. Aisha's been drifting for 3 years and has been slowly improving her car all along. It now boasts an Albanian motif on the roof and upgrades under the hood. The car might be 20 years old, but the BMW 3 Series, popular amongst drifters due to its rear-wheel drive and tight cornering, serves her perfectly. Drifting, which originated from racing to become its own motorsport discipline with a variety of techniques, all focused on spectacular cornering and maneuvers, is growing in popularity in the Balkans. But like car culture at large here, it's dominated by men. Aisha and her newly improved car stand out.
4: The surprise was very exciting for me. The changes amazed me. For example, the color is different, and now there's an eagle on top, which fills me with pride. The handbrake has been upgraded to a hydraulic one, and the tires have been changed for sharper cornering.
5: 34-year-old Aisha grew up as the oldest child of four children in Qajar, a district of Skopje where most of the city's Albanians live. Like many other Albanian girls, Aisha was forbidden from attending school when she reached the age of 14 by her family. Her grandparents in particular were worried boys would be interested in her, a practice that remains fairly common today. After intervention from other family members, she returned to school against her grandparents' wishes. Tensions with ethnic Macedonian students were another challenge. Aisha and other Albanian students were often bullied and even physically attacked. She carries these experiences with her into her drifting.
4: When I was banned from continuing my education, I had to fight as an Albanian student, taking a risk to attend school. That made me stronger, proving we can succeed if we have willpower and determination. I think collaboration and my husband's support are significant, allowing me now to succeed in the male-dominated sport of drifting.
5: Aisha is tasked with running the household and taking care of her children, even supporting them with their homework. While still taking on traditional roles of woman and motherhood at home, she finds release in drifting. Though balancing the two isn't always easy.
4: I wake up in the morning, have coffee with my husband, then we prepare the children for school. One goes in the morning, the other in the afternoon. We work together importing cars from Switzerland to Macedonia. Being a mother of two children and continuing in this type of sport is a bit difficult. I thought it would be easy, but it really requires care for the children. So my mother-in-law and mother usually take care of them when I have appearances at meetings and drifting events. The family gets involved whenever I need to participate in these kinds of races.
5: Traditionally, it was rare for Albanian women in North Macedonia to drive cars, which was considered a privilege reserved for men. This tradition still influences perceptions today, and Aisha sometimes hears disparaging remarks. She also initially faced some ridicule when she joined the drifting club. But her mother thinks differently and admires her courage.
4: I'm very surprised. She has always loved cars. As a child, Aisha played with cars, not dolls. I'm very proud of her for achieving this. In my time, these things didn't exist. It wasn't even considered that a woman should have a driver's license. We didn't dare mention it. We just baked bread, entertained guests, raised children, no school, nothing. We only knew those things. Driver's licenses, cars, we didn't know about any of that. I'm very happy that young people today are achieving so much, working for themselves and becoming independent.
5: Now it's time for Aisha to give the new clutch and wheels a test run. She's been training a year for her first official competition, covering all the expenses herself. She'll be judged on how accurately and stylishly she can pull off her drifting maneuvers while keeping her wheels spinning at all times. Her family are nearly as excited for her debut as she is.
6: I'm proud that my mom drifts, and when I grow up, I want to be like her. People say women shouldn't drive, but I told them women have the right to drive and do everything. I've always been interested in cars. When Aisha told me she loves cars too, she said we need to do something special, something unique. I'll always be by her side. I'll support her to the end. We even have plans for international competitions. This is one of our main goals.
5: After the dissolution of Yugoslavia, North Macedonia declared independence in 1991. It's a multi-ethnic state, with ethnic Macedonians making up over half of the population and Albanians constituting about 24%. It's been a NATO member since 2005 and a candidate for EU membership since the same year. Full membership seems distant due to EU critiques of political, judicial, and legal rights. Albanians are the country's largest ethnic minority. The capital, Skopje, is divided by the Vardar River, which serves as an invisible border with Albanians in the south and Macedonians in the north. Relations between the two have been tense, and the last major conflicts, including violence, occurred in 2001 in the wake of the Kosovo War. These tensions can even make the path for Albanian-Macedonian athletes difficult. More widely, Albanians face economic disadvantages and are overrepresented among the unemployed and underrepresented in state employment.
4: There was a division of language, religion, and nationality in 2001. Since then, I believe, the ethnic tensions between Macedonians and Albanians began. In North Macedonia, we have many talented Albanian athletes who have no opportunities to showcase

0: showcase their talent due to lack of resources, financial issues, and the overall lack of state support. I believe we are discriminated against in this regard because, as Albanians, we are treated as second-class citizens compared to the Macedonian nationality.
1: While the 2001 Ohrid Agreement officially granted Albanians many rights, long-standing tensions didn't dissipate overnight. Aisha finds herself confronted with the traditional gender values within her Albanian community and a fight for acceptance in broader North Macedonian society. Historian Bujace Atansovski argues that the country's divisions are deep-rooted.
2: The reasons are numerous. Firstly, we live in a society that carries the legacy of the former shared state, Yugoslavia, where I believe Albanians were portrayed negatively in social tendencies and lifestyles. This, above all, is a legacy of past generations. On the other hand, we have different cultural and linguistic values and diverse identities that do not have similarities, unlike the similarities shared by Slovenian or Yugoslav peoples, where mutual understanding exists. Thirdly, a significant issue is nationalism, which is reinforced by political elites. Here, I mean the political elites of Albanian political parties, as well as the elites of Macedonian political parties.
1: Aisha excels despite the tensions. Drifting is an escape from it all. And today is finally the big day. Flashy cars, tons of spectators and car lovers flood to Skopje to take in the atmosphere and hope to catch glimpses of burning rubber. Burhan Ali is the head of the drifting club. Aisha's the only woman among 20 men practicing drifting as a sport.
2: Drifting is currently very small. There's no support for us as a club organizing such sporting events. But interest is growing. The role of women is minimal, with very few female competitors.
1: The show begins. Today, competitors are performing the power slide, ripping in tight circles with their rear wheels spinning like mad. There were lots of flashy displays and even some accidental trunk pops. Aisha's now in her element. It's her turn to show her skills with the improved car. Her complete focus is on how much throttle to give, how much counter steering.
0: It was a pleasure, though the space was tight. I was a bit nervous because of the audience, but I felt confident while drifting.
1: Aisha finally has her first official competition behind her. Now she wants to push on to even bigger drifting events. She's proven that women do have a place in motorsports and can even reach the top.
3: Aisha Avdiu!
1: Along with the lasting memories, she'll be taking home the trophy for best drifting category.

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1: What's new? We'll tell you.
2: We are happy. We are happy that we are back home.
1: What's the story? We have it.
3: Getting a visa is more difficult than finding gold, really.
1: What's it to you?
4: They have dreams for here and beyond for their future.
1: In-depth stories and issues that are being discussed across the continent. DW News Africa. Next.
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1: Looking for more than just entertainment? 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

This is DW News Africa. Coming up on the program, when does constitutional reform become a power grab? Zimbabwe's ruling party moves to rewrite the constitution, keeping the president in office 2 years longer and taking the choice of his successor away from voters. But opposition to the plan is suppressed. More than 5,000 people are said to have been targeted with violence for dissenting, including one victim who tells us his story. Also coming up, Kenya's motorbike riders feel the squeeze as fuel prices surge across Africa. But a quiet shift is underway in Nairobi, with electric bikes keeping the city moving while petrol pumps run low.

0: Hello, I'm Tomi Oladipo, and you're welcome to the show. In Zimbabwe, the ruling ZANU-PF party is pushing through a major rewrite of the constitution. And it's the kind of rewrite that changes who holds power and for how long. At the heart of it is President Emmerson Mnangagwa. His second and final term is meant to end in 2028. Under these proposals, he'd stay on until 2030. But the bill goes further than that. It would stretch the election cycle from 5 years to seven for presidency, parliament, and local councils. It would also take the choice of president out of the hands of voters altogether. Instead, members of parliament would pick the head of state. ZANU-PF says 5 years simply isn't enough to plan and to deliver. They argue elections are expensive and interfere with development, and that frequent campaigns fuel political violence. Parliament took the bill on the road last month for 4 days of public consultations. It was meant to be the moment ordinary Zimbabweans got to weigh in. What actually happened looked very different. The meetings were dominated by ruling party supporters. Opposition voices were shouted down or simply ignored. In Harare, things turned violent. The human rights lawyer, Doug Coulthard, was beaten up at one of the hearings, while opposition voices were denied the chance to speak. We put all of this to ZANU-PF. The party's information director, Farai Marapira, says they don't condone violence. In fact, he argues it's part of the reason the bill is needed in the first place.
1: We as ZANU-PF have spoken against violence. We have spoken against this toxicity, this intolerance of one another. And this is actually one of the vices from which we find basis for these election, electoral changes that we're bringing into CAP 3. This is the exact issue of intolerance for one another, which we're seeking to deal with as we bring in this amendment. The people that engage in violence of any form, be it verbal, physical or otherwise, they are subject to the law. And we hope that and we believe our police shall apprehend those people and they'll be brought to justice.
0: But away from the public meetings, there are reports that something darker has been going on. One advocacy group has documented more than 5,000 people caught up in rights violations in March alone. We spoke to one opposition member. He says he was seized in broad daylight after attending a meeting to discuss the proposed amendments. To protect his identity, we're calling him Gibson.
2: We bundled, the two of us. We were taken by the belt. Our heads were tugged between our knees so that we could not see where we were going, both of us. And they started to brutalize us. And we were driven to a secluded place. Then from there, they took turns to beat us after putting us in a dish. One, they wanted to know the sponsors of the anti-constitutional limit bill number three way. Two, the contents of the meeting. Three, the next date of the meeting and who was supposed to attend. According to this constitution that we have currently, you have your right to choose, you have a right to express yourself in terms that you want so that you are heard and be considered in national issues. But in this case, you are actually brutalized to have a view that is not in line with the expectations of those who are in power. The gap between the rich and the poor is widening for the country, making it very clear that they are not for the people. They're just self-enriching themselves.
0: Let's speak now to a household name in Zimbabwean politics, Tendai Biti, politician, constitutional lawyer, and currently one of the leaders of the Constitutional Defenders Forum, an initiative campaigning against the proposed constitutional amendment. It's good to have you with us on DW. Now, just to talk about this issue, ZANU-PF says that moving the election cycle from 5 years to 7 years is about economic planning, it's about saving money on elections. What's your response to that?
3: It's a lot of rubbish. Election cycles all over the world are 5 years. And there's good reason for that. Regular, free and fair elections create accountability, create obligations, create fear cement the social contract. So a politician who doesn't perform knows that you'll be gone and gone in no time. So the politician subject to a five-year cycle knows that he or she must deliver as a matter of agency. So that is why 5 years are a global standard. So ZANU-PF can't reinvent the wheel to justify a continued hold on to power. For Christ's sake, they've been in office since 1980. So what difference would making more years available to them when they've been there since 1980 for 46 years, and this country is underdeveloped. This country is a basket case. This country is trapped by multiple layers of poverty. So it's an argument that doesn't hold water in law, in politics, in morality, and in conscience.
0: You've been in Zimbabwean politics for a long time. You've even been in government at a point. What do you think is the reasoning behind this move?
3: The primary reason, of course, is to hold on to power for as long as possible. But behind that is the conflation of power and looting. The conflation of power and kleptocracy. This regime is now owned by cartels, syndicates, and bandits that control the fuel sector, that control the public procurement sector, that control road construction, that control the energy sector. It is these cartels that are running the show, and it is these cartels that want Mr. Mnangagwa to hold on to power for as long as possible. It is this cartel that want to succeed Mr. Mnangagwa. But they know that they are not electable, which is why one of the proposed amendments is to alter and change the way we elect our president from an electoral college of 17 million Zimbabweans who are above 18 to an electoral college of a mere 280 people that can be bought, that can be bribed, that can be intimidated. So the term extension agenda is inextricably tied to the aggrandizement agenda, looting for the sake of looting. And that is the reality.
0: There's already been a public consultation on this issue. Why are you not happy with that exercise?
3: That exercise was a sham. In 2013, we wrote a new constitution. There were over 4,500 public meetings, public consultations, that spanned over 3 years. In the current process, there have been 67 meetings held over 2 days. The average number of people who gave evidence or testimony in those meetings across the length and breadth of Zimbabwe, the average in a meeting was 80 people. So these are sham consultations. And by the way, there was violence at those meetings. People were shut out at those meetings. People were intimidated. The ruling party, ZANU-PF, made sure that the meetings took place in small venues. They made sure that their people would literally sleep in those venues. The biggest meeting was held at the City Sports Center in Harare, in front of world cameras, in front of international diplomats. We were shut out from speaking. People were assaulted, including a lawyer by the name of Doug Coltart. If this could happen in the capital city, you can imagine what was happening in rural Zimbabwe, where some people were so assaulted. Gilbert Mtebuki Mchirezi is fighting for his life as I'm talking to you right now. So this was an organized, systematic a means of denying people their right to speak. I lead the Constitutional Defense Forum. We have not been allowed to have a single meeting. Even private meetings in our offices are being banned. So this is ridiculous, but this is the reality of the present day government.
0: You were even detained in connection with this debate. Can you just give us a brief
3: I was arrested.
0: What happened to you? And
3: So on the 21st of March 2026, I drove to Mutare, Zimbabwe's fifth largest city. It's a border town with Mozambique. To have a meeting with our members. It was a private meeting in a very small room. We were less than 10 people in there. They arrested me, detained me for 2 days with our organizer, Morgan Ngube. They took my passport. I was granted bail, but I'm not allowed to hold a public meeting. I'm not allowed to move. Now they want a title deed to my house, just over a meeting. A lawful meeting in a private place. They poisoned me in prison, injected something in me, and I had to go to South Africa to get detoxified. So it's ridiculous. And my own doctor told me that they injected something to me that must have been so strong, that must have come from China. Fortunately, it was sterile and old. And that's why the only reason why I'm alive today.
0: You've been in Zimbabwean politics for a long time. You've seen many hurdles like this, even experienced, as you mentioned, the personal cost as well. I'm just wondering, this current fight you're on, how realistic you think it is and how you think you can win it.
3: Well, I think that we have already won because we've exposed them. We have exposed them for what they truly are. There's no question about it. They failed to control the narrative. We control the narrative. So whatever they do to use force, they've lost it. Each time, to each person they've denied a microphone, to each person they've beaten up, this process has been exposed for what it is, a fraud. So we'll continue fighting peacefully, democratically, and constitutionally. We continue celebrating the rule of law and constitutionalism, but we continue raising the stakes. We continue isolating them. We continue protecting our zones for autonomy. We continue building and sustaining this credible alternative view to their views. What we are missing are three things. We need regional voices. We need the region to act. We need President Cyril Ramaphosa to act. We need the Southern African Development Community to act before there is an implosion. We expect the European Union to pay attention of what is happening, not just in Zimbabwe. In Tanzania, Tundu Lissu has been in prison for more than a year. In Uganda, the election has been stolen. My friend Bobi Wine is in exile. Dr. Kizza Besigye has now spent 2 years in prison. So we appeal to the international community to go back to its recent settings and draw the lines against autocracy in the Southern African region, in Zimbabwe, in Uganda, in Tanzania, even to the north of Kenya. South Sudan is a disaster. Sudan is a disaster. The world can't keep on ignoring those places. There are more people dying in

0: in Sudan, in South Sudan, than those that have died in Ukraine or Iran combined. But Africa is on the back burner, and nobody takes attention of Africa. I don't think that's good enough.
1: Tendai Biti, we appreciate your time. Thank you very much for speaking to us on DW News.
0: Thank you. Thank you. Thank you, Danki. Thank you.
1: If you think energy prices are high now, the World Bank has a sobering warning. Figures could jump by another 24% by the end of the year. That's, of course, mainly a result of the war in the Middle East, which has effectively shut down the world's most vital oil transit route. Now, while many African countries are struggling with dry pumps and rising costs, Kenya's capital, Nairobi, is finding a workaround. As DW's Felix Maringa reports, the city is moving away from the pump and looking to locally generated energy to power its growing fleet of electric motorbikes.
2: Fuel prices have shot up in Nairobi. The motorcycle taxi riders or boda bodas are among the many that are feeling the pinch and paying the price.
3: We will just be incurring losses because there are customers who will not adjust to the new fuel costs. You charge them based on their previous fares, since they won't be willing to add money to their fares.
4: Fuel prices should be checked, stop from going up, because fuel runs the whole economy. When fuel prices go up, business comes to a standstill, people suffer the consequences.
2: But this is not happening to everyone. In a city short on fuel, a growing number of riders are finding alternatives.
5: Electric motorized units have continued running unaffected despite the surge in fuel prices and dry pumps. This does not exempt them from world's problems, but in one critical way, it shields them from direct shocks caused by the fuel shortages.
3: As an electric bike rider, I won't be affected. I'll still be at work like everyone else, running an electric bike, so I'm at an advantage because my work doesn't stop.
6: Electric bikes
4: are more efficient compared to the petrol bikes because of the costs. The price of fuel is going up. When you compare the distance covered by the battery versus the fuel cost, the prices are still not the same. The battery is still cheaper than the price of fuel.
2: What began as an experiment is fast becoming everyday transport. Maintenance is simpler, running costs are lower, and adoption is rising fast. Last year, the market share more than doubled. In 2025, electric motorbikes accounted for more than 15% of new registrations in Kenya. And it's a local ecosystem driving the change. African-made electric bikes built for African roads. Spyro is the continent's largest e-bike company. Here, the fuel crisis is translating into a rapidly expanding business.
7: Since the start of the war, and everybody knows that war is not good for mankind, we have seen, both in terms of inquiries, in terms of the potential and actual conversion of people, more and more people now making inquiries. Then in terms of the projection, I am seeing an even higher number, close to about 40% increase in terms of our sales through the situation being there.
2: On Nairobi's roads, a quiet switch is being flipped. Charging networks are growing, but not fast enough. Electric bikes still cost more upfront, and investment is needed. For many of Nairobi's boda boda riders, there's no doubt the future is electric and just getting started.
1: I'm joined now by Hiten Palmer, the executive director at the Electric Mission based in Johannesburg, working to accelerate the transition to sustainable mobility. It's good to have you with us, Hiten. Now, we've just seen Kenya is seeing an uptick in electric bikes as fuel prices continue to rise. Is Kenya's a unique case, or is this being replicated across the continent, whether electric bikes, electric vehicles, or whatever?
8: Indeed. So, I think we're experiencing a mobility revolution and an energy revolution within that space. And it's no better time right now when we're looking at the energy security perspective, as we're seeing all over the world. Now, in Kenya specifically and East Africa, We're seeing the

use of two-wheeler type of vehicles, traditionally petrol motorcycles, that are being used for modes of transport. And what's happened in recent years, we've seen a massive shift towards electric motorcycles and the two-wheelers in that sense. And this is what is really seeing the total cost of ownership,

0: these platforms to localize and have some of these homegrown solutions. So that's a fantastic story to see that is coming out of East Africa.
1: Right. What about elsewhere where this isn't quite picking up in the same way? Why are other countries struggling to make this transition?
0: Yeah, so I think it's government has to create the right enabling environment, specifically from the policy perspective. And really what has become a lighthouse for the world is Ethiopia, where the government introduced a full-on ban of fossil fuel imported vehicles in 2024. This has now catalyzed and really accelerated the deployment of electric vehicles across Ethiopia as well. And what is great is that Ethiopia itself as a country has a majority share of renewable energy electricity, which is a great benefit to powering mobility. And when you look at, you know, the current dynamics all over the world and the threat that, you know, energy security, specifically oil, presents, Ethiopia's government made this transition because a lot of the revenue within the country was being spent on importing fuel. So the real motive by the then National Transport Minister was then to improve the trade balance of Ethiopia and thereby reducing the expenditure for importing fuels internationally and thereby powering mobility locally on electric vehicles through the energy that's generated locally. Right. So that's a really great fit scenario in that.
1: Okay. As you mentioned, a lot of importation of fuel and fuel-powered vehicles. But, and we've seen this makes these countries vulnerable to supply chain shocks, like we've seen in the Iran war. I suppose, wouldn't that also be a problem with electric vehicles? Because a lot of countries will also be importing both the vehicles and their components. So are we not seeing a kind of shift in dependency? Because if supply chain shocks still happen globally, they will still affect the African countries with their imports.
0: Yeah, so Africa is losing the window of opportunity that electric mobility presents because the global fraternity that is manufacturing these electric vehicles and their components is somewhat exploiting the resources that Africa has in its grounds, you know, from the critical minerals and these energy transition minerals that are in the ground that are being mined and exported out of Africa, being processed there and creating these products in semi-products or finished products in vehicles and batteries and other systems. And then African countries are re-importing this. So we've really got a window of opportunity and really industrialization opportunity to seize across Africa in looking at how do we really transform and create a leapfrog opportunity within the resources in our grounds, within the human capital that we have on our continent and the expertise that we have to really drive through, you know, the right signals from government in the right policies to drive investment and economic development in our continent and our countries at large, because we can really drive regional development on these mines and then processing of these minerals to drive the manufacturing of these batteries and all the other components that go into whether it's electric bicycles, electric buses, or electric cars as a whole.
1: I suppose you've already talked about a bit about this, the policy perspective. Maybe you could just sum it up. What should African governments be doing right now that they're not already doing in response?
0: Yeah, so when we look at, you know, global countries that are really accelerating this, you know, African countries might not have the reserves and financial balance to really incentivize this perspective. But what we realize within that is a immediate measure that African countries can adopt is the supply side mechanisms from a policy. That can be a mandate that is introduced for zero emission vehicles across the fleet in a country, or activities such as fuel efficiency standards or vehicle emission standards, which are at no cost to the government for an immediate effect. And this is what we really need to encourage the African countries to really embrace this mobility and energy transition that is at play globally.
1: Hetton Palmer, Executive Director of the Electric Mission. Thank you very much for giving us those thoughts.
0: Thanks so much.
1: And that's it for now, but be sure to check out our other stories on dw.com/Africa or on social media. We'll leave you now with these pictures from Kenya of the homecoming of the world record marathoner Sebastian Sawe, who smashed the once inconceivable 2-hour mark at the London Marathon. We'll see you next time.

Bye-bye.

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1: Shift. We talk about
0: private data isn't safe. AI helping to fight crime. 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
1: Because our digital networked world never stands still.
0: So what are the biggest challenges? We'll talk about that.
1: Shift. In 15 minutes.
2: So I told my dad that he could actually invest all his life savings.
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0: We are at war. It's a political war.
1: The nation once called a shining beacon of democracy is in turmoil.
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1: What fuels the fervor of the MAGA enthusiasts?
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1: Jan Dündar and Trump's America. Democracy Under Attack starts May 23rd on DW.
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The U.S. says it's pulling 5,000 troops out of Germany. The announcement comes amid a feud between the U.S. president and German Chancellor Friedrich Merz, who said Iran is humiliating the U.S. Meanwhile, Germany's defense minister says the drawdown was expected, and tens of thousands of U.S. troops will remain in Germany.

0: Pentagon officials say the U.S. will withdraw 5,000 troops from Germany as Donald Trump ramps up a feud with the German chancellor. The announcement came after Friedrich Merz criticized Donald Trump's handling of the Iran war, saying the White House had no exit strategy and that Tehran was humiliating the U.S. in negotiations. There are more than 35,000 U.S. troops currently stationed in Germany. That's the Pentagon's second largest foreign presence behind Japan. The German defense minister, Boris Pistorius, has responded to the planned U.S. troop withdrawal. Here's part of his statement. The presence of American troops in Europe and in Germany in particular is both in our interest and that of the United States. We work closely with the Americans in Ramstein, Grafenwöhr, Frankfurt, and elsewhere for peace and security in Europe, for Ukraine, and for collective deterrence. But for the U.S., this is combined with other military tasks, including serving their geopolitical interests in Africa and the Middle East. It was entirely foreseeable that U.S. troops would be withdrawn from Germany. I asked our chief political correspondent, Nina Haase, if the German government had really been expecting the U.S. troop drawdown.
1: The reaction came within hours, right? The statement by the defense ministry, and that usually only happens when a statement is already in the drawer. So they were expecting it somehow. The force poster review by the Americans has been going on for years now. And in fact, the US President Donald Trump is not the first one to say that some American troops are more urgently needed elsewhere outside of Europe. So in a way, yes, the decision, the announcement is unwelcome, but it was expected.
0: The timing of this announcement is raising eyebrows. Why now? I put that question to Suda David Wilp, Senior Vice President of External Relations and a senior fellow at the German Marshall Fund of the United States in Berlin.
2: It is certainly an odd sense of timing because just recently, officials of the Pentagon were praising Germany for stepping up its military role in Europe, for spending money, for having the aim to be the largest conventional fighting force in Europe by 2039. Mm. And certainly the messaging from President Trump came abruptly after some comments that Chancellor Merz made in front of students about the United States being humiliated by its actions in Iran. And I think, of course, one could sense that the timing was meant to kind of serve as a message or a punishment to Germany because, of course, the White House probably didn't appreciate those remarks. Although Germany and the rest of Europe is ready for troop movements away from Europe as the United States prepares for challenges in the Indo-Pacific. Mm. But I think this abrupt move and acceleration came as somewhat of a surprise.
0: A little perspective here. We're talking about the withdrawal of some 5,000 soldiers from more than about 35,000 in Germany. Should there be alarm bells for the withdrawal of that number of troops?
2: Well, I don't think there's going to be obviously an immediate tangible effect with operations and logistics with established assets here in Germany, whether it's Ramstein or Landstuhl or the, you know, US Africa Com, but it's more about these plans to perhaps not deploy the unit that would be capable for long-range military strike capabilities, because this is exactly a vulnerable area right now for Germany as it's trying to ramp up its gap and its void when it comes to deep precision strike. And naturally, of course, it's also quite symbolic because together, Europe and the United States have been a force for deterrence against Russia. And this, of course, only makes our enemies happy when there is a gap and lack of communication between Europe and the United States. Mm.

0: Of course, we're not inside the heads of these leaders, but with some educated speculation here, do you think this is also a warning to other European countries to refrain from criticizing this U.S. administration in this war or in any context?
1: Well, I think certainly European leaders have made their opinions clear. And it is important for Europe to have red lines when it comes to, you know, maybe the hardline views and the disparagement that the White House has voiced over the last couple of months vis-a-vis Europe. But I do believe that it is also important for Europe to have interlocutors with the White House because we have shared interests. And it's been very useful for Europe to have people like Merz and Meloni and Stubb be sort of, the leaders that could be sort of the whisperers to the White House when, of course, there have been disagreements in policy and even also to set the record straight. So this is not helpful because Chancellor Merz has really put a lot of stock in building a relationship with President Trump. And unfortunately, these comments have, sort of erased the painstaking preparation the Chancellery has done to create a good working environment between Germany and the United States.
0: U.S. air bases across Germany clearly play an important role for the U.S. military, also in the war against Iran, I should add. How might this drawdown affect the U.S. military's abilities?
1: Well, Michael, I think that this is the whole point. You know, the U.S. presence in Europe is also beneficial for U.S. force projection. The assets here help America have a global military footprint. Mm. And of course, you know, I think the United States has a very, you know, tremendous military capabilities. But again, it's about having the backing of Europe. And Germany has behind the scenes been helpful, unlike some other transatlantic partners in Europe, when it comes to the U.S. operations against Iran. And so it doesn't really help to put a strain on the relationship when Germany has actually been sort of stepping up to play a helpful role for the United States and also ready to sort of be an assistant, like a trustworthy, capable partner as the U.S. tries to look at, you know, challenges not just in the Middle East, but also in the Indo-Pacific.
0: We only have half a minute, but I do want to ask you this. The U.S. launched this war reportedly without notifying most NATO allies. Now, in the eyes of many, it's punishing those who speak up about it. How much damage has this war done to the foundational trust that holds the transatlantic alliance together?
1: Well, I mean, it's not just the decision to remove troops last week. Also, there was a announcement to levy tariffs again on the automotive sector. So I think these two taken together is definitely the patience is wearing thin in Europe, and trust has been broken in the transatlantic relationship, especially after President Trump's ambitions to take over Greenland, which fell to the wayside. But it will be very difficult to put back the trust. But again, I think it's policymakers here in Europe know that behind the scenes, both Europe and the United States benefit from having a constructive military and economic relationship. Mm.
0: That's Suta David Wilp from the German Marshall Fund of the United States in Berlin. Really appreciate your time.
1: Thank you.
0: Marina Miran is a military analyst at King's College London. I asked her what the withdrawal of 5,000 troops will mean for Germany.
2: Well, that's a great question because the troops in Germany, U.S. troops in Germany, are supposed to serve as a deterrent against external threats such as Russia. And the problem with the withdrawal is the fact that the German government cannot fill this gap very quickly, even if money is invested. And that is another question because there are issues with the defense spending and especially with the increase of the defense spending. So essentially, on the one hand, in the long term, this could give Germany an opportunity to assume a stronger role within the alliance.

0: in form of a deterrent against the threat from the eastern flank. On the other hand, it creates a huge gap that needs to be filled very quickly. So there is this dilemma that if the US troops are withdrawn, there is no way that Germany and other European countries, which will be affected by this withdrawal, let's say Poland and the Baltics, can fill this capabilities gap.
1: Hmm. Do you agree with Germany's defense minister that this was in fact foreseeable?
0: Well, I don't necessarily think it was foreseeable. There were threats being made by the US, by the current US administration to this end, but it wasn't altogether clear whether this would benefit the US from the US perspective, aside from the huge financial commitment. These bases are also important for the US power projection. So it was not necessarily evident that the US would go as far as to decide to withdraw 5,000 troops from Germany. So I do not necessarily agree with that statement. There was a possibility, but the probability was about 50-50.
1: Hmm. Marina, there are reports, as you surely know, that the U.S. has warned European partners of delivery delays of U.S. weapons, partly due to depletion of its own stocks, but also because of weapon sales to Middle East countries. What impact will that have on European defense?
0: It will have a great impact, not just on European defense, but also on the war in Ukraine, specifically because a lot of European systems are operating US weapon systems, and such delays mean that you cannot substitute them very quickly, which in turn has to push the European leaders to develop their own defense industries. But again, those are long-term plans. In the short term, this is a vulnerability for the European countries that use systems such as NASAMS, such as Patriot, such as HIMARS, when we're talking about Ukraine. Mm. And it's not just one system. There is a variety of systems which come from the US, also the F-35. Therefore, it's going to be very difficult for the Europeans to find a short-term substitute. So one critical point is a troop withdrawal. The other one is the delay in delivery. And we don't know how long this delay will last, which puts the European defense in a very weak spot right now.
1: A NATO spokesperson said that it was seeking details from the U.S. on this decision, implying NATO was left in the dark on that decision. What does that tell us about the state of the alliance, or should we not read too much into it?
0: Well, it depends on how you read it. The U.S. administration will have to make an assessment in terms of what deliveries can be made, what deliveries will have to be delayed, what the U.S. needs right now for the war in the Middle East. And based on that decision, a certain list would be communicated to NATO members. I don't think that this is something that would have needed to be consulted prior to making that decision. So from that perspective, I think it is logical that the U.S. first determines what it can and cannot deliver and where it will have delays and then communicate it to the Europeans.
1: Okay, that is a military analyst, Marina Miran. I could talk to you for the next hour, but that's all the time we have, unfortunately. Really appreciate your time and your perspective.
0: Thank you for having me.
1: You're watching DW News, a reminder of our top story. The U.S. says it's withdrawing 5,000 troops from Germany amid a feud between Donald Trump and German Chancellor Friedrich Merz. The announcement came after Merz criticized Trump's handling of the Iran war. And we will end it there. You're watching DW News from Berlin. Don't forget you can get all the latest news and information around the clock on our website, dw.com. We'll see you next time. Bye for now.
2: Ukraine was like a stepping point to, you know, pivot you into that world you want to be. Finish your studies. Now you have a certificate from Ukraine. You can choose to go back or somewhere else.
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3: 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Say it loud.
2: Thank you so much for tuning in. Welcome to Don't Hold Back.
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4: This is not a historical photo from a Nazi concentration and extermination camp. It's AI-generated. These kinds of fakes are a huge problem. Today, we'll explain why and point you to other better digital ways to understand history. For example, interacting with the Holocaust survivor's hologram. These types of AI-generated images are a worrying social media trend. They claim to show camps used by the Nazis to imprison and murder millions of people, mostly Jews. Many posting these images seek attention and clicks, but they distort historical facts and trivialize victim suffering. Sharing them contributes to the problem. But what are the consequences of AI being used to fake history?
5: This AI-generated photo allegedly shows a prisoner in the Auschwitz extermination camp. And these AI videos are supposed to show the liberation of prisoners from concentration camps by the Allied forces. While this AI content is circulating on social media, it's not actually original footage. Take a closer look. The violin only has three strings. The prisoner uniform does not resemble the striped original. And some of the men are wearing belts, which were not part of the prison uniform. Spotting these details requires time and background knowledge. As AI-generated images and videos are improving, it's becoming a lot harder to tell fakes apart from historical footage. AI fakes are creating a misleading picture of the Holocaust.
6: I suspect that these images change what we're used to seeing. The images seem polished. What they depict is not realistic at all. Fragments of the camps, such as fences or watchtowers, are used, but they don't correspond to historical reality.
5: But not only the images are changing. AI fakes also override and devalue the stories of the victims.
7: The images of the real people who were murdered in Auschwitz is part of the story. And here is something that is distorting the historical authenticity. But then on another level, you can find posts that not only generate an image, but the image isn't based on any real person. The whole story is AI generated. The name, the biography, very personal details that these posts write, and everything is fake.
5: AI generated content presents fictional stories as seemingly authentic. This makes it more difficult for users to distinguish historical facts from fakes. Some people try to exploit this politically.
6: In the wake of these AI fakes, we have also found that revisionist far-right actors are using this content to try to tell a denialist version of the history of the camps. This is a dilution of actual historical facts.
4: Holocaust survivor Tova Friedman has a clear opinion on people who generate these fakes.
8: They're doing Hitler's work, because Hitler had a whole propaganda system. By making up these fake videos, they are continuing the job of the Nazi.
4: Tova Friedman fights anti-Semitism and misinformation, where it's often hardest and matters most.
9: I had no name. My name was 27,633.
5: This video of Tova Friedman has more than 8 million views on TikTok. As a toddler, she survived the Auschwitz extermination camp, the place where the Nazis murdered around 1 million people, mostly Jews, in the 1940s.
9: We stood there naked for a number of hours, freezing, absolutely freezing.
5: Tova's nephew Aaron

0: came up with the idea of telling his grandmother's story on TikTok.
1: I saw so much anti-Semitism and Holocaust denial and misinformation about the Holocaust on TikTok specifically. And because I was familiar with the algorithm, I thought it'd be the best place to start talking about the Holocaust and sharing the truth, the reality of what the Holocaust was.
2: Here on the left.
0: Everything started with an open call for TikTok users to ask Tova Friedman questions in 2021.
2: Comment any questions you would like her to answer.
1: Over the next couple days, we started getting thousands and thousands of questions. So from then on, we just started trying to answer as many as possible.
0: Today, the account has more than 500,000 followers. The videos have received over 10 million likes from all over the world.
3: Well, for me, it was the reaching of teenagers that I couldn't reach any other way. TikTok is like, oh, those kids are out there somewhere, most of them not Jewish, and they just scroll, and when they stop and they listen, and not only do they listen, but they ask questions. To me, it was a very gratifying way.
0: In addition to likes, however, the TikTok account is also targeted with hate speech. Aaron Goodman will not accept that open anti-Semitism is becoming normalized.
1: It's the hatred and the misinformation that motivates me to keep doing this work, because it's proof that what we are doing is important and needs to be done.
4: Tova Friedman not only uses TikTok to raise awareness, she also gives talks, like here in Berlin. But what happens when there are no survivors left? Technology helps preserve memories and make their stories more tangible.
0: This school class is about to meet a digital representation of a Holocaust survivor in their VR headsets. They can ask the hologram of Manfred Goldberg questions.
5: Exaggerating. One in a million survivors who had both parents alive.
0: As a child, Manfred Goldberg was imprisoned in a Nazi concentration camp. In virtual reality, the students can visit the Stutthof concentration camp that Manfred Goldberg speaks about at Explorer Castle, where he lived.
6: My favorite part was using the VR headsets and like how we got to see the spaces, because it was really cool.
7: And a real victim that has gone through the events, obviously, that occurred, telling you his real experiences, it's amazing.
0: Holograms offer a different access to history than films.
8: What the holograms do is that they enable audiences to be very active in the interaction. And so they have to really delve into themselves to make sense of this encounter. They have to formulate questions about the Holocaust that would make sense. They have to show an interest in another person's life.
0: Years ago, Manfred Goldberg answered 1,000 questions about his life for the Testimony 360 project. When students ask the hologram a question, the AI selects the most appropriate answer from his interview. Manfred Goldberg has since passed away, but his story lives on through his hologram, accessible, but never a substitute for him. Speaking with holograms of survivors can even be done from home. On the Illinois Holocaust Museum website, you can either use a chat or voice messages.
9: Obviously, they knew who we were. It was the death march. They saw the rest go by, probably.
0: In Germany, the equivalent is the Holo Voices project. Here you are seated in a room with others and can jointly ask questions to holograms of Holocaust survivors like Eva Weil and Inge Auerbacher.
10: It was really impressive. For a moment you really felt as if the person was actually sitting there.
0: If the dialogue with the hologram works well, participants can even develop a sense of closeness.
11: What's really promising about the recordings is you can ask questions you really want answered. For example, I've seen people ask questions like, how much did you weigh on liberation? And they probably wouldn't have asked that of a survivor in person. However, if you don't have enough knowledge about the Holocaust, you might not be able to frame questions in such a way that you get meaningful responses, and that can become really frustrating.
0: An AI selecting the answers does not mean that it is inventing anything new.
10: All answers are original. There's no generative AI behind it that would invent an answer and potentially risk reproducing something that isn't actually true. Rather, this AI searches for the best possible answer to a question, which is then reproduced without any changes.
4: When used correctly, AI can help people learn about the Holocaust. But what about games? Many times

0: battles set in the Nazi era focus on dramatic, fictional stories rather than historical accuracy. A common plot? Battling Nazi forces. That's why many games feature Nazis as enemies, but far fewer address the Holocaust directly. But is it even possible to represent this appropriately in a game?
1: Some narrative-driven games try to depict the persecution and murder of Jews in a historically accurate way. One example is The Light in the Darkness, which tells the story of a Jewish family in Nazi-occupied Paris. The historical content is presented primarily through text and documents rather than game mechanics and algorithms. Players cannot win, and there's a reason for that.
2: By putting the Holocaust in the game and having even this concept of winning or losing, we could say, we could victim blame. We could say, why did this person did this and not that? And that is why he didn't survive.
3: What do you want to know?
1: Some games address this by not putting players in the role of victims, but by looking back at past events instead. In The Darkest Files, players take on the role of a prosecutor during the Frankfurt-Auschwitz trials in the 1960s, investigating crimes committed in the Nazi era. In The Red Line, a detective pursues war criminals who were able to flee after the end of World War II thanks to secret networks. Both games find a way to engage with the horrors of the past without forcing players to actually relive them.
2: There is no way of changing the past. So we're gonna put these events already in the past of the in-game time. And therefore, we can't mess with it. We can't change it. We can't blame the victims because it already happened.
1: As the last living witnesses pass away, direct access to their memories will disappear. In games, however, their stories can continue to be conveyed in a personal and immersive way.
2: Gaming is bigger in terms of profit more than movies and music combined together. If our goal is to continue with the Holocaust memory and with the remembrance for the next generations, it's not that we have to use this tool, it's that if we are not using it, we are overlooking something that has so much potential.
0: The key is that information is reliable and presented responsibly. Games, TikToks, or digital holograms can keep the memory of the Holocaust alive and counter hate and anti-Semitism. What makes history feel especially tangible for you? That's all from us this week. Bye for now.

0: So I told my dad that he could actually invest all his life savings.
1: Scams, they come in many forms.
2: I've been scammed in 3 ways.
3: I'm not encouraging them, but it's a good thing because they tend to help the economy.
1: People really go through a lot, all in the name of finding a better life elsewhere.
4: What is driving young people into this practice?
5: The 77%. Next.
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5: 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We'll tell you.
7: 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We are happy that we are back home.
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5: 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DW News Africa. In 60 minutes. The untold story. 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Reporter, every weekend on DW.
1: Every scam has two parts, a convincing lie and someone who thinks that it's legit.
10: Right, and the tension there is who's at fault. It's clearly not an easy endeavor. Welcome to the show on Online Fraudsters. Well, just recently we discussed how people have been scammed in the name of job opportunities abroad, eventually leading to human trafficking and exploitation. So today, let's look at the Yahoo schemes, one of the most notorious scams of our time, also known as 419. My name is Fatu Elika Muloshi.
11: And I'm Rachel Ndwati. And I was wondering, you know, Fatu talked about 419 last time.
10: Yes.
11: And I was wondering, what is this?
10: What did you find?
11: So I looked it up and I realized that it has something to do with the Nigerian, you know, criminal code. It was derived in those times when, you know, Nigerians used to use scamming as a way to be fraudulent and also all these things.
10: It's actually a felony. You know, that prohibits using deceitful means to induce people into giving you money or property. And it's actually punishable by 7 years, by up to 7 years in prison, depending on the gravity of the act. I mean, I don't know if you know this because, well, you're from East Africa. But for those of us from West Africa, we were watching a lot of Nigerian movies. Nigerians actually did a whole movie on 419. It's called 419 Master.
11: I better watch it.
10: I remember the song is something like, I go chop your dollar.
11: I go chop your dollar.
10: Disappear. You know, so you be the mumu. I be the master. You be the loser.
11: I've heard this song. It glorifies the scamming industry in Nigeria.
10: Yeah, the whole scamming scheme.
11: But that's so interesting. I mean, we grew up watching Nigerian films, and we saw, you know, songs about this as well.
10: Yes.
11: But you know, Nigeria is very interesting.
10: That is why we want to know: have you been scammed before? Victor went into the streets of Nigeria to find out.
2: I've been scammed in 3 ways. So the first one is on WhatsApp. How it happened was like 2K to get 5K. So I actually tried 5K to get 10K. And when I sent the 5K, the person was like, I should send another 2K. So you'll be able to help me process it. I foolishly sent it. Then that's how my 7,000 naira went.
12: But I have a friend that he was scammed. Yeah, he bought like data from one guy online. When he sent the money, the guy called him back that he won't be able to do that exact amount, that is too small, that he should send another one. The guy sent again. So it was like the third time that he was now like, he now told me, another guy, they are scamming you, he said it's a lie, it can't be possible. So he tried calling the guy and the guy didn't pick again. So that's how his money and everything went. So
13: you know, you see something, you pay for it, and after payment, the person ghosts you off, you know. I reported the account, you know, because I did it via transaction. I reported the account, and after some time, I didn't hear anything. I just had to let it go.
2: I was chatting with someone, too. I just said, let me quickly check something and just come back to WhatsApp. Then I just see my WhatsApp account has been spammed. I didn't know what was happening, although I shared my link to some of my friends. She has some posts. Like, I lost my contact, so then when I changed my phone, and I was able to recover it back.
10: Oh, my days. Things happen, you know. You know, they happen on WhatsApp, on Instagram, but social media was just recently.
11: Yeah.
10: It goes way back to, you know, Yahoo days.
11: Story.
10: Yeah. Yahoo days. You know, back then we were all using Yahoo accounts. Yeah. There was Gmail. I don't know if it existed at the time, but Yahoo was the thing.
11: Yeah, I mean, in Nigeria, I think it was mostly email. In Kenya, we had M-Pesa way back. You know, way back. M-Pesa comes from way back. So
10: yeah.
11: We used to see this mobile money apps being used to extort people. And in Kenya, we have this prison that's called Kamiti Maximum Prison. And in this prison, people are really notorious to conducting scams. They even collaborate with the prison warders.
10: But how do they do it?
11: I mean, you know, in prison, there's always the people who have and they have nots. Ah. So the people who are more, you know, they've stayed there, they know the system, then they're able to, you know, extort, and they even get like internet mobile money as well.
10: So you see now, it takes various forms. Because I remember back in the day when these people would send emails, you know, posing as an old man who, a wealthy old man who apparently needs someone to inherit their wealth. And I'm just there wondering, how is it possible that out of the lot, I'm this lucky person who is going to be the inheritor of this this particular wealth. And a lot of people fell for these scams. So it just started as, you know, these random emails that grew up and became this huge global system of fraudsters.
11: Yeah.
10: And people have gone to prison for this because we're talking about a very pragmatic and a systematic system here.
11: And, you know, sometimes you're even just chilling, minding your own business. Mm-hmm. And then you're told, you get an email. Yeah. You get an email in your room, just like Samson does in this video.
14: While millions of people sleep through the night, somewhere in the world, a message is quietly written. This morning, I received one of those messages, an email claiming to be from a Nigerian prince, a stranger offering millions of dollars in exchange for a little help moving money out of the country. So I started asking myself, how does a message like this actually convince people?
15: This is my own fictional prince, Samson, the Nigerian prince. It's a mock-up created with AI. And to become a Nigerian prince, you really need only three things: a face, a title, and of course, a story that people might believe. Most scam messages follow a similar pattern: a dramatic story about money trapped in a foreign account and a stranger who needs your help to move it. After you received the email and you respond, you are already stepping into the trap. Another common tactic is introducing additional characters: a supposed lawyer and a bank official. But these characters are often part of the same story, just to scam you. The same prince is acting as the lawyer and at the same time is also acting as a bank official. Eventually, the story reaches a turning point. The money is ready to be transferred, but suddenly a problem appears. Taxes, processing fees, or legal documents that require payment. And that is when victims are asked to send money. Understanding these scams may be the first step to avoiding them.
11: That's so interesting, you know.
10: Yeah.
11: That's really creative. And I'm also wondering, you know, how does a scammer think? Because these people are very intelligent.
10: Yeah.
11: And it doesn't mean that you lack intelligence when you're scammed or you fall prey to scamming.
10: Yeah. We have to be very fair to people, because if you fall a victim here, for example, the first thing people say is, how did it happen?
11: Mm.
10: First of all, if someone poses as a prince, who does not like a prince?
11: Hey, you know? You know, especially in Nigeria, we have this, you know, we know that there's princes.
10: We know that they have
11: there's
10: princes.
11: There's royalty,
10: yes.
11: You know, and we've seen this deception. We've seen people claiming that they're from the royal family and trying
10: to scam. So it's playing with people's emotion, because if that person poses as a prince and says, well, they have so and so wealth that they want to, for example, share with you, but first you need to, you know, pay for the transaction fee, someone might easily fall for that.
11: Yeah.
10: Someone who doesn't know the strategy that we are talking about here. But someone will sit there and say, well, that's good for you because you are gold diggers. Who doesn't love gold?
11: And the thing is, the shape that it forms, you know, sometimes they're even a prince who wants to make you fall in love with them.
10: I mean, they come in various forms. And since we're talking about Yahoo in Nigeria, let's also go to Ghana now and explore the Sakawa, because they also have a similar undertaking that is focused on romance scams. But this time it goes even deeper and a lot more darker.
11: Let's see.
4: Hey, Rachel and Fatu. Now, what if I told you ladies that you probably might be under a hex right now? You're thinking, me? Hexed? Not possible. But have you heard about the word Sakawa? What does internet fraud and black magic have to do with each other? If you're probably thinking nothing, well, sorry to break it to you, but you're wrong. Sakawa is portrayed on social media as a way for young people, some of them, to get out of poverty, to get a better life, and for the practitioners to be able to pop bottles in the club. On one level, it is internet fraud using fake profiles, business and romance scams. On another level, it feeds off frustration with unemployment, inequality, and a sense that the system is stacked against young people. Scammers typically target people abroad using fake profiles, emotional manipulation, and deceptive offers in a bid to extract money from them. In many ways, Sakawa is like cybercrime. The main difference is the use of black magic. Some of the practitioners believe that that would help them increase the chances of scoring with their victims. And it's probably worse than what I just demonstrated. But there's no evidence that magic makes any difference. This is the context in which Sakawa is often discussed. Many young people, however, are indifferent or at worst, sympathetic to the practice. Their biggest question remains, where are the jobs? Lately, however, law enforcement has been pushing back. There has been long prison sentences and arrests of offenders in Ghana and other West African countries. So perhaps it is time to ask, what is driving young people into this practice? And what needs to change to make it less attractive?
11: Hey, that's deep.
10: It's a lot.
11: That's deep. You know, Fatu, I was
10: Wait, you were so scared.
11: I was a bit, you know, because like in East Africa we don't have this, but I've watched the West African movies, and when I was a child, I was always afraid of, you know, Nigerian, Ghanaian films because they always had this
10: so dark.
11: So unpack that for me, please.
10: No, I mean, this is very interesting there, the use of traditional beliefs to boost their chances. Very interesting. I mean, when we look at the issue of Sakawa and how they're talking about, I mean, it's mostly romance scams. You know, where someone is sitting somewhere in Ghana, for example, and scamming someone overseas mostly. Because, you know, imagine getting the dollars or the pounds over. That's a lot of money.
11: It's a lot.
10: So you first have to pose, you know, as this attractive woman, and most times a man pretending to be a woman. You know, and they build this emotional connection, hack into these emotions until you now start trusting them. And in the process, they now, you know, start complaining about maybe medical bills, someone in the family needs assistance.
11: But do they scam people in Ghana particularly, or do they scam people also like outside of Ghana?
10: It's around the world, actually. It's around the world. And I remember DW did this documentary on Sakawa. And one of the Sakawa boys was saying that, well, he's very happy to be scamming, you know, Western women because colonialists came into our countries
11: And taking back
10: looted our resources. So this is a form of reparation and claiming back what belongs to us.
11: So they justify it.
10: Yeah,
11: in that
10: so
11: sense.
10: Imagine, you know, having some sort of justification for what's being done there. But of course, that's just one aspect of it. It's important to also understand what people think about these scams as well.
16: Stars, Yahoo Boys. We've all heard about them.
3: I feel it's a bad thing. I'm not encouraging them, but it's a good thing because they tend to help the economy in Nigeria as well, because in clubs, money circulates through clubs and it goes to the society. Nigeria is what it is, man. So I don't actually think I'll blame anybody who is into internet fraud or anything like that.
17: There is no work. They feel like they should just go towards that way and so that for them to enrich themselves.
10: It's very interesting.
11: It's a full-time job.
10: I mean, in Africa, people don't usually question success.
11: No.
10: It is often celebrated. So it doesn't matter where this money comes from, as long as the family is happy, people around you are happy, and life is good. Yeah. Everyone is happy and enjoying themselves. I remember when I moved to the West and people were asking about certain things, what job does this person do? I was wondering, you don't ask that in Africa. Like, no one cares. You don't ask about people's jobs.
11: No one cares. I think that's very similar because in Uganda, we had something called modus operandi, Operation Modus Operandi. Mm. So this operation was really filled with, you know, men who come along, they put themselves on a dating app. Mm. You download the dating app thinking, you want to look for love. But you know what? Yeah. The person there just wants to exploit you. They love bomb you like crazy.
10: Look at that.
11: And then for weeks, after a few weeks, they're like, yeah, let's get married. And
10: would the marriage happen?
11: Yes. Okay. But here's where it got interesting. Like after the marriage happens, this guy then starts extorting you. And we can clearly see it, like the nature of this, you know, Yahoo boys or the modus operandi people, the way they are, you know, they come to you very charismatic,
10: very charismatic,
11: very charming, and they talk to you and they tell you, you know, if you're looking for love, come to me. But I wonder whether they also sleep at night. You know, because
10: that's the thing, they don't sleep at night. We've got someone say that it's a 24/7 job for them.
11: But you know, in the sense of the guilt, you know, because you know, if you're extorting people, you really know you're taking advantage of them.
10: Yeah.
11: Do you really sleep at night?
10: So it's a full-time job, and some people in fact learn it as a skill.
18: Started when I dropped out of school due to no available funds to finance the school. My dad was very, very ill. He had stroke and diabetes, then the BP, everything was just there. I had a couple of friends we grew together, we're talking. I saw changes in them now. Like, I know that, yes, they are doing the street work now. I spoke to them, they were like, okay, if I'm ready, me, I'll be their guy that will pull me through. What I do, my kind of work I do, is dating. And I'm a lady, I'm not a real lady, I'm just a fiction lady. There are some men who

0: who are there just to do their rubbish and all that. So those are the people I know that, yeah, I deal with. I don't deal with all these old people, like pensioners and stuff like that. Yeah, I don't go after those people. I go after men I know that wants to flirt, you get. So I don't give a fuck about how they feel. As a young guy, you need to be online 24/7. Every day, every minute, every second, every hour counts. My biggest fear. Nobody wants to go to jail, regardless of what we are doing. No, I don't have a choice. I have tried. Where I was working was sold. If not, there would be my backup plan, yeah? I know they ask for much. $1 million. Just one. I'm okay. If my dad is in front of me right now, and he knows what I'm doing, like right now, I'm seeing him face to face like this. Of course, my dad will feel very bad now. No father will be happy of what his son is doing when he knows he's bad. My dad is retired, ex-police. Once the system is better, life is easy. If everything is going fine, I wouldn't be doing this shit. I'll work for my money. I'm not lazy.
1: It's interesting. Yeah.
2: Who doesn't want $1 million?
1: Everyone wants $1 million, by the way.
2: I wish it were that easy, though.
1: But the thing is, he says, I don't ask for that much. And then he ends up saying $1 million, guys.
2: I just don't know where this kind of cognitive rationalization stems from. There's this sort of dissonance that steeps so deeply. And I think one has to understand it fully because I don't know at what level does this, kind of disconnect with one's moral conscience steep in.
1: Yeah.
2: And then it goes far too deep that whatever the person does is seen as justifiable because he's saying that he does not scam anyone. He scams men who are online and flirting with women.
1: Sounds a bit like gaslighting to me because
2: no,
1: it's
2: real.
1: Like trying to prove that somebody did something when they actually didn't do it.
2: But that's the thing, because scam or ham does not discriminate. It does not matter if the person is online and does not have much to do with their time.
1: Yeah.
2: It does not matter if it's an old person who has money that they probably need to share with people because they don't have anyone to inherit
1: somebody who's actually going through a lot to earn that money.
2: Yeah.
1: But now we have to come to the point of the victims and stop with the whole victim shaming and come back to, talking about how people can deal with this issue.
2: Yeah.
1: And, Julius in Uganda went into the depths of Uganda to understand how victims are coping with this issue. Have a look.
3: Daniel Leonard Turiasingura borrowed and invested in cryptocurrency with high hopes.
4: I saw myself driving, having mansions in every city of Uganda.
3: Daniel lost over $3,500 to one coin, a fake cryptocurrency linked to Ruja Ignatova, a Bulgarian-born fugitive with German citizenship.
4: I invested half personal savings and also had 3 goods to sell. So I told my dad that he could actually invest all his life savings.
3: Ruja Ignatova is among the world's most wanted fugitives. She is accused of defrauding victims of more than $4 billion globally, including Ugandans. Police in Kampala have also placed her on their wanted list.
5: If Ruja is being looked for by the Republic of Germany, or United States, and is on Interpol's red list, it becomes a wanted person in all cooperating countries under the Interpol framework.
3: Across the world, millions are drawn in by promises of quick and easy returns. Many are reached through social media. Shalom lost nearly $300 to a scam called USDT Invest.
6: They're going to let you test a little bit of the money. You understand? And then when you test, you get trapped, but you want to have more because it's sweet.
3: Today, she supports Daniel in the fight against such scams, helping people around the world.
4: There is this woman in particular in Mexico that was almost losing her money, her life savings, into a certain crypto scam called Platinum Coin. So she saw me speak about it on YouTube, creating videos about it. And she was like, she reached out in my inbox. She was going to invest in $7,000.
3: Shalom says many victims of online scams choose to remain silent.
6: She laughed actually at me and she's like, how can you trust someone randomly you just met on the internet?

0: internet with money or something like that.
1: Police say that speaking out is a key to breaking the cycle.
2: Bring the thing out, mention it, so that we really tackle the problem.
1: Daniel's Door to Quick Money closed. Now he is opening a new one, focused not on making money.

0: more complicated than that. And
1: it really is.
0: Yeah, people have needs. And depending on at what point the person is, yeah. they can be very vulnerable. But yeah. if you don't also talk about it, like the official said, how can they even start investigating the matter?
1: Yeah.
0: Yeah.
1: I mean, even if you look at the psychological perspective behind that, especially, you know, somebody can be having a bad day that yeah. day. They're not maybe super conscious to know that I'm being scammed. And yeah. they just end up being falling vulnerable yeah. or preying onto these things.
0: Let's also see what other countries are doing about this. Let's go back to Ghana, because we mentioned Sakawa in the yeah. beginning. And it will be interesting to see what the authorities there are doing, but also what other people around the world are doing about that, in case you haven't heard.
2: If you haven't heard something wild today, here is one. Ghana just arrested over 1,200 people for faking online love. President John Mahama says he's sending romance scammers abroad for prosecution. Not just local jail time, no, actual extradition. The internet is exploding right now over recent news from Germany, where police arrested 11 Nigerians believed to be members of the notorious criminal gang known as Black Axe. This gang, with a reported membership of around 30,000 worldwide, is known globally for engaging in crimes like this, and this. In Germany, they focused mainly on online dating scams and money laundering. Black Axe is known to disguise their activities as charitable work through an organization known as the Neo-Black Movement of Africa. They also have a significant influence on Nigerian politics and administration. Should Nigerians be blamed for the actions of a few people?
1: Before we get into that Black Axe thing, obviously, let's unpack what Favour said about like the crackdown by, you know, Ghanaian government to crack down on these scammers. And, you know, I was thinking, and I was reading other laws in other places, for example, like Singapore, people get caned, you know, you're caned publicly with a cane, and you're told, you know, you can't do this anymore. Yeah. And I think it's about time that our governments also take this thing seriously, especially when it comes to scamming.
0: Yeah. And, you know, the thing about it is something that happens between cross borders, you know, it's like it's difficult to trace.
1: There's
0: sometimes.
1: No laws.
0: If a scammer can even sit in, for example, Ghana and use a computer to scam someone in another country and then transfer the money in another country, then it means
1: it's hard
0: that
1: to track that.
0: Yeah, there needs to be like collaborated efforts across nations, between institutions and governments, to find a way, you know, to track down fraudsters, but also just illegal money. And of course, I know in the beginning we said that where we come from, it's not always easy to ask people what you do. I know sometimes it comes from a very good place, because you don't know whether someone is doing a job that they are not so proud of. But I think, sometimes we just have to be on the lookout. And if you feel that something is wrong, just raise an alarm.
1: Yeah,
0: you know?
1: And also get away from the culture of not questioning authority, because I feel like in our cultures, we normally have this authority bias that we keep, you know, believing in. You can't question an authority. If somebody poses to you as a lawyer or as a, you know, judge, fake politician, prince, prince, you're not even going to question whether this person is actually legit. So I think we need to, you know, there's information out there. There's the internet. You can always Google, and you can also talk to your, you know, family and friends, because scammers always tend to isolate people.
0: Of course. And then when you feel that you're being scammed, or in fact, when you're being defrauded, report it. Because who knows, maybe they're looking for this particular scammer somewhere, and these reports can really help establish the case.
1: Yeah.
0: Maybe when the funds get, you know, recovered, you might even gain what
3: you've
0: lost
3: back.
0: Who knows?
1: The $1 million.
0: But if you don't report, how can you establish your case?
1: Yeah.
0: So we have to be, you know, it's not easy. You cannot always tell that someone who is rich and popping bottles in the club is a scammer. No, that's not the case.
1: Yeah.
0: But we're saying, if you are a victim and you feel you're being scammed, report it, so that at least this can be easily traceable as well.
1: Yeah. Anyway, on that note, before we leave you, on the 77%, we're always talking real stories, big issues, and the conversations shaping African youth.
0: But if you want even more insight and solutions, then may we suggest to you Step Under the Baobab, DW Africa's weekly podcast, where sharp minds and change makers tackle some of Africa's biggest challenges, hosted by Mimi Mefoneu and George Okachi.
1: It's where experts and everyday change makers come together to break things down. No jargon.
0: No filters.
1: Just powerful conversations that move Africa forward. And we like that.
0: Two shows, one mission. So follow, watch, and listen. Be a part of the conversation. See you next time.
1: Bye-bye.

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1: What's new? We'll tell you.
2: We are happy. We are happy that we are back home.
1: What's the story? We have it.
3: Getting a visa is more difficult than finding gold, really.
1: What's it to you?
4: They have dreams for here and beyond for their future.
1: In-depth stories and issues that are being discussed across the continent. DW News Africa. In 30 minutes.
5: Indian food couriers have become part of the cityscape in Germany, but there is little awareness of their working conditions. Thousands are exploited and deceived out of their wages and their rights. Behind the scenes of a mafia-like industry. Delivered.
1: In 75 minutes.
6: You know what no one ever taught us how to talk about?
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8: Yes.
6: Love, sex, relationships.
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6: This season, we're going deeper.
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6: No shame, no filters. 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I'm Lisa Mangaldas, and I'm back with a brand new season of Love Matters. 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You.
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The U.S. says it's pulling 5,000 troops out of Germany. The announcement comes amid a feud between the U.S. president and German Chancellor Friedrich Merz, who said Iran is humiliating the U.S. Well, meanwhile, Germany's defense minister says the drawdown was expected and tens of thousands of U.S. troops will remain in Germany. I'm Marianna Evenstein, and this is DW News.

0: Germany is moving to downplay the impact of Donald Trump's decision to withdraw 5,000 U.S. troops from the country. In a statement, Defense Minister Boris Pistorius described the decision as anticipated, and he stressed that Europe must become stronger within NATO. The U.S. president announced the troop pullout amid an ongoing feud with Germany's chancellor. It was triggered when Friedrich Merz criticized Trump's handling of the Iran war, saying that the U.S. was being humiliated in negotiations with Tehran. DW's Washington correspondent Benjamin Alvarez-Gruber is following the story for us from the U.S. Capitol, and he joins us now for more. Good to see you, Benjamin. So just how is the Trump administration explaining this troop withdrawal to Germany? Is there a clear message that you've been hearing from officials?
1: So what we're hearing from the Pentagon is that there was a thorough review into the posture of U.S. forces in Europe that then led to this decision. There were some media reports, and we've been following these last couple of days with President Trump strongly criticizing the German chancellor. There were some rumors there, but we have to remember that this is not the first time that the White House threatened with pulling out U.S. troops from Germany. That already happened during the first Trump administration with even a number, a higher number. But now we have this decision that says that Secretary of Defense Pete Hegseth said that this pullout will happen. But there is a lot of backlash, not only from Democrats here in Washington.
0: Well, what is the mood among lawmakers on Capitol Hill when it comes to Germany? Do they still see Berlin as a reliable partner?
1: They know that this goes far beyond the relationship between Washington and Berlin. This is an important presence by the U.S. in Europe to conduct military operations, not only in Europe, but also in Africa, also in the Middle East. And that's something that we are seeing, or we saw during the last couple of weeks, the importance that U.S. bases in Europe play for the White House, and also why President Trump was strongly criticizing Spanish Prime Minister Pedro Sanchez, Keir Starmer in the U.K. for not allowing U.S. planes to use those bases. So this goes further than just a U.S. troop presence in Europe, but also to coordinate. And that's what we're hearing from both sides of the aisle, from Democrats and also from Republicans. First, wanting to have more answers, how this will look like, what will happen with those troops. We've heard contradicting information there that some said they would first return to the U.S. Others said that these troops would then go towards the Indo-Pacific region. But it's very surprising that we heard very high-ranking Republicans criticizing this move too.
0: I want to ask you, Benjamin, if you can tell us how this troop reduction, so taking the troops out of Germany, how does this fit into a broader pattern of President Trump, who's pressuring allies on a wide range of issues, including Iran, but also NATO spending? What's the big picture here?
1: That's right. And many, or at least the Trump administration, is trying to portray this as a review that is not related due to this conflict that we're seeing playing out between German Chancellor Merz and U.S. President Trump. But if we look at the reactions by Capitol Hill here, I would just like to quote two Republican senators who said that they are concerned by this decision, saying that Germany has stepped up in response to President Trump's call for a greater burden sharing when it comes to NATO. And they also said that any significant change to U.S. forces posture in Europe should not only have this review, but also to happen in close coordination with Congress. So that's very remarkable here. It's not just Democrats criticizing, saying that this doesn't follow a U.S. national security policy, no strategy, no analysis, but also from Republicans who want to have a clear answer from the Trump administration, from the Pentagon. Why this number? Why now? And what will happen, especially also to deterrence from Russia in all of the Baltic countries, but also in general in Europe with this new decision by the White House.
0: Benjamin, thank you very much for that. That was DW's Benjamin Alvarez-Gruber in Washington. Well, earlier we spoke to Ralph Hechler. He's the mayor of the German town of Ramstein, which is home to the largest U.S. airbase outside the United States. We asked him if Germany is being punished for Chancellor Merz's comments.
2: Yeah, this is one of the reasons what the president uses to try to punish Germany. He punished France, he punished Great Britain, he punished the Pope, he punished the Italians and the Spanish government because they would not support the missions. And now he punishes Merz and Germany. So, you know, if you want to be a good partner and you want to have good relationships and if you want to stay together as an alliance, you cannot talk like the president does it right now.
0: Let's now bring in Constanze Stelzenmüller. She is the director of the Brookings Center on the United States and Europe, and she's an expert on transatlantic foreign and security policy. Welcome to DW. So we just heard that clip from the mayor of Ramstein saying that Donald Trump is now punishing Germany. We should note that Germany did allow overflight rights and the use of U.S. bases for its Iran operations. So why hasn't that cooperation translated into smoother ties with Washington?
3: I don't think I'm going to comment on what the mayor just said. And I find it unhelpful for both sides, the American side and the German side, to emotionalize the discussion in this way. We have been told, in fact, by the first Trump administration, to take on greater responsibility for European self-defense and deterrence. And the second Trump administration has made that even more clear. We have had time to prepare for this. At the same time, I'd say that this is a bit of an own goal for the United States. You know, punishment and strategic reasons for removing or moving troops elsewhere shouldn't be conflated. And the German bases are crucial for American force posture and, in fact, force projection in the Middle East, in Northern Africa, completely regardless of its position in NATO. At the same time, it was unfortunate that Chancellor Merz spoke about the pros and cons of American strikes on Iran in front of schoolchildren, probably something he regrets now as well.
0: All right, so when we look at this reduction of U.S. troops in Germany, and we've also heard President Trump talk of possible cuts in Italy or Spain, just how much does or would this change the overall security picture in Europe?
3: Look, this is less than 15% of the troops in Europe. There is about 36, 37,000 American troops in Germany, at least. So 15% of that, that's not a big deal. The decision that's far more important is the announcement that the Pentagon won't be sending long-range weapons capabilities that the Biden administration had promised to Germany, because that is a capability that is almost exclusive to the United States, that Europe does not possess, would take a fairly long time to produce on its own. And not sending those would leave an unpleasant, shall we say, an open flank in Europe's conventional deterrence and defense. Then there is the unfortunate linkage with the announcement of 25% tariffs on European car industry, which will also hit Germany disproportionately. Again, if I were the US administration, if I were working in the Pentagon at the political level, I would probably try and keep the question of what disposition of forces makes sense in Europe separate from the political relationship between the president and European leaders.
0: We have just about 1 minute left, and I'd like to ask you, if you were advising German leaders right now, what's the single most important message that they need to send to Washington to steady the relationship?
3: Well, all they need to do really is to not respond to every provocation. I would probably refrain from judging U.S. military strategy and tactics. And I would point to the fact that Germany is continuing to fulfill the 5% defense spending commitments that it made at the Hague summit last year, and in fact has been praised for that only recently by the director of policy at the Pentagon. So the truth is, we are actually doing a lot of things, including allowing the U.S. to use our bases, that the U.S. ought to be able to appreciate.
0: That was Constanze Stelzenmüller from the Center on the United States and Europe. Many thanks indeed for all of your insights.
3: You're welcome.
0: Well, the effects of the Iran war are being felt all over the world, even places as remote as the Canary Islands. Air travel is the Atlantic archipelago's economic lifeline, one that's now threatened by fuel shortages caused by the war. Airlines are raising ticket prices and canceling flights. And our next report looks at how the industry there is coping.
4: Without airplanes, nothing works here. The Canary Islands' economy depends on tourists. They generated 23 billion euros in revenue last year. And if they stay away, tens of thousands of islanders could lose their jobs. The fear of this is real, as concerns about kerosene shortages are rife. The airlines are warning that the supply of fuel could collapse from this summer. Tourists booking their vacation will opt for a safe destination like the Canary Islands, but they could also choose not to go on vacation at all this year or choose a destination closer to home. The season got off to a good start. The hotels were and are still full. The Iran war has drawn some vacationers to the Canary Islands who might instead have gone to the Middle East. Even so, worries are growing. It's still too early for an analysis. Right now, there's a lot of uncertainty. We have indeed noticed a bit of a slowdown in new bookings. Because prices have also risen in Tenerife.
5: I've been coming here for years, and this is one of the most expensive times.
4: Food is more expensive, as is lodging. The consequences? Tourists are keeping their wallets shut due to the uncertainty and rising costs. We'd already planned our vacation and saved up for it, but we might not be able to go on vacation for years. Guests are now having to cope with what the locals have for years. Rising prices, everywhere. Pepe Aquino works in a hotel and can only afford his apartment in this complex because he bought it cheaply years ago. This apartment was occupied by a colleague who also worked in the hospitality industry and paid around 750 to 800 euros rent. Now it's 1500 euros, and there's not a single person from the hotel industry left in this complex. And there are other problems on Tenerife. In 2025, thousands of islanders protested about the lack of living space. They're mainly upset because new hotels are being built, but no apartments. A large settlement of shanties is now growing right next to one hotel construction site on Tenerife. The people don't know where else to go. Meanwhile, massive traffic jams mean that fewer and fewer workers from the north are driving to the south of the island, leaving hotels short of staff. We understand how to treat our tourists very well, and we give them a warm welcome, but the overload means we could become victims of our own success. But they are mainly concerned about the Iran war. Kerosene is becoming scarcer and more expensive. What would happen if the tourists suddenly stopped coming? If this conflict drags on, we would get into a situation with almost no tourists. And when there are no tourists, everything stops. Hotels would have to close again, as was the case during the COVID-19 pandemic. This could also affect other vacation regions in Spain this summer.
0: You're up to date on DW News. I'm Marina Evanstein. From me and the entire news team here in Berlin, thanks for the company.

0: They want to radically revolutionize construction in Africa. To avoid cement, a well-known climate killer, they've rediscovered a resource used by their ancestors, red earth. But there's a common preconception to overcome.
1: Earth buildings don't last.
0: Germany's Goethe-Institut is at the forefront of the new trend.
2: Das Besondere an dem Goethe-Institut in Dakar ist, dass wir Lehm einsetzen, diese Struktur zu bauen.
0: Is the future of architecture beginning at this very moment in Africa? The red and the grey matter in Arts Unveiled, this week on DW.
3: They say you can feel when a wolf is watching you.
4: You think it's around us somewhere now?
5: Maybe.
4: It is spooky.
3: This state in northern Germany is actually packed with wolves. There's even one wolf around here that's particularly infamous. Serial number GW950M. He's killed more than 70 livestock. But he really got in trouble when he killed a pony of equine lover Ursula von der Leyen, the president of the European Commission. So he got a kill order. Shots were fired, killing other wolves, none of them GW950M. After 3 years, he still lives somewhere in these forests, reportedly with his new partner and their two pups. A lot of people, though, want him and other wolves gone from Germany.
4: Is it possible to keep the wolves out? I mean, it's also a little
6: By killing them, yes.
4: I'll admit it, I love animals, and I came out here just to see a wolf. But as I looked more into it, I got deeper into a story about people and politics.
3: And learned about the fascinating lives of wolves.
4: So, here are two things I learned, and I'll show you how I got here. Hunting wolves is possibly the worst way to deal with the problem. And it is possible to live with these predators in Europe, even as kind of housemates.
3: That's what secret Kenny Kenner does in the German state of Lower Saxony. I paid him a visit at a hotel he runs, whose property overlaps with the territory of a wolf pack of 7.
4: What is your life like, living so close to a wolf?
7: I find it very exciting and very beautiful. I could never have imagined that there would be wolves again in Germany. I was totally surprised when that happened.
3: Currently, there are around 1,600 grey wolves in Germany, mostly in the north, slowly migrating downwards. They're smart animals, almost always avoiding humans, even though they live in landscapes dominated by humans.
5: Oh, there are some scat.
4: It's wolf scat.
5: And you can see a lot of hair.
8: Oh, yes.
5: And bones. Oh. Hair and bones are in there. And it smells like wolf scat.
3: Kenny is part of a group of volunteers that monitors wolf movement for the government. Apart from sniffing around for their excrement, he also has 35 camera traps set up in the forest. One of them caught some very dangerous wildlife approaching. This, he says, is part of keeping track of all the action in the forest and how it is changing as the presence of the wolf affects and benefits the ecosystem.
5: White boar.
8: Wow.
5: A big group.
8: So many.
5: Yeah. It's a young one.
8: Oh.
5: Young red deer.
8: Red deer?
5: Yeah.
8: Lovely.
7: When wolves kill other animals, many other animals feed on them. And I know from photo traps that at least 40 species feed on the wolf's kill. So it's a cycle. And wolves are simply a part of it. That was missing before. Now the wolves are coming back. They're taking their place again and serving the ecosystem.
3: Oh. A healthy ecosystem is essential for our survival too, from clean air and to support pollinators that help grow food. The return of the grey wolf in such huge numbers around Western Europe is seen as a great environmental success. But now things have changed.
9: These are the areas where the wolf bit him, right on the neck.
4: Mm-hmm. And the wolf did that?
10: Yeah.
9: Yes, the wolf's teeth left a hole here. It caused an infection.
3: 2 months ago, one sheep died and 16 were injured in an attack on this farm. And this is happening more and more.
6: How do you feel about this?
9: Bad, very bad at the moment, because you can't make the animals safe anymore. I say that the animals are actually my animals, they trust me. But they can't do that anymore. That's because the more wolves, the less security for the future. Since we've already had attacks twice this year, I feel like they're increasing rapidly.

0: We were also joined by the vice president of the state's farmers' union.
1: It's not just the money, it's the work, it's what you see and what you think about. If you see your dead animals, you let them grow up, you see how they were born, and then you see how they were killed.
0: Germany's and Europe's farmers' unions were successful in making their displeasure known. The EU law changed this year to downgrade the wolf's protection status. It is still protected, but member states can manage their wolves with more flexibility, including the use of hunting via licenses.
2: Would you personally shoot a wolf?
1: I'm not a hunter, I'm not allowed to do this, but if you don't tell, I will do.
2: And if all the wolves were to be killed, like it happened in Germany 100 years ago, that would make you happy?
1: No. I don't think it's necessary. I think he is also part of the nature, and it could be, it should be manageable to let him living here, but I think it has to be on a scale which is acceptable also for us.
0: A few days earlier, before my trip into wolf country, while researching the story in Berlin, I met Dr. Sibylla Klenzendorf, a scientist and conservation expert now with the WWF, who is totally against the new law.
3: It was a political decision now, based on, not on the science. Population numbers were calculated by the Ministry of Environment that we should have a minimum of 279 packs in Germany for long-term survival of the population. We're at 209 right now, so we're actually away from that minimum threshold that they themselves calculated as a minimum.
2: So how did that happen?
3: Politics. You know, it's politicians deciding one thing over their own scientists in the government.
0: After many research meetings, it felt like this is a very emotional story where everybody holds a very strong opinion.
2: So I dug deep into the science, and while population numbers are still somewhat debated, wolf behavior is where it gets really interesting. So here's a case that science makes for why hunting doesn't work. Wolves live in packs of 2 to sometimes over 10. And there are 2 main wolves. They're not called alpha anymore. The scientific term now is mom and dad. Mom and dad are the only wolves that breed. And the other adults are just kind of aunts and uncles that help out. If you shoot either mom or dad, then that changes the rules of the wolf pack. All the other adults can now start breeding. And they do. So, for one, you might end up with more wolves in the area where you wanted them gone. The other thing is, look at this map that shows the movement of GPS-tagged wolves in North America. That's how much they each stay in their own territories. So if you kill one wolf, a new stranger wolf might enter a territory with completely new behaviors, which could be a threat to livestock there. And nobody knows exactly why, but some wolves prefer easy, chubby sheep to wild prey. So you might invite a new wolf in with a more dangerous taste than the original wolf.
0: Slovakia actually tried to hunt wolves to manage them and introduced hunting with quotas from 2014. For the next 5 years, up to 56 wolves were killed annually. But studies found this made no significant difference to livestock losses. But Germany and others did say yes to hunting anyway in the EU vote. The wolf has become a larger and larger talking point, with some parties in Germany running ads like this. With tensions and livestock attacks rising, the European Parliament pushed the vote through as an urgent procedure, usually reserved for emergencies. The reduction in protections was fast-tracked.
3: For me, this whole wolf debate is really an indicator of the larger agricultural subsidy debate that's happening and has to be restructured to really support rural areas and small farmers. Yeah. And the wolf is an easy target to say we're doing something. I would hope that the rules and regulations and science has still a place, that it's evaluated fairly what the status of an endangered species or a protected species is, and then that we together find solutions of how to coexist.
2: I'm going to meet a shepherd who believes that coexistence is possible.
4: They're all staring at me.
2: Hello.
0: This is Stefan.

0: who has learned to live with wolves.
1: Hello. Ah, okay. Aditi.
2: 7 years ago, we started having attacks on the sheep. The wolf was in the herd at night, and it happened repeatedly over a period of 2 years. And finally, there were so many attacks with so many dead sheep that I really didn't want to keep going.
0: He has since adopted shepherd dogs, taking the government up on subsidies and shepherd support schemes that exist in Germany and other EU countries. He says it takes more work than before, though, including training potentially aggressive dogs and staying on top of sheep protection 24/7.
2: They say if there's a problem, you can just use dogs and everything will be fine. Well, it's not that easy, but it is possible. With us, since we've been using dogs, we don't have any dead sheep anymore, even though the wolves are constantly around here.
0: Erb also has electric fences that he puts up every night, which are also paid for by the government. They go a long way, he says, but all these measures are still not completely wolf-proof.
2: We've been fighting for a long time for the funding we need, and it's supposed to come now. We're very happy about that. You won't be able to avoid killing some wolves, because some will learn, for example, to jump over these fences. But a lot of wolves, maybe even most, are likely to accept a well-built electric fence.
0: Back at the Kennels Hotel, guests are gathering to watch the footage of the forest captured over the day. While it's charming to see that a wolf walked the same path you did just a few hours before, I'm also thinking of the fate of the sheep still out there tonight and how they can be protected.
1: It's not just a question of us liking wildlife. It's a question of us needing wildlife for the survival of these forests and our survival that depends on these forests. And to do this, what we really need is to involve the people whose lives are at stake to be a part of the conversation.

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1: What's new? We'll tell you.
2: We are happy. We are happy that we are back home.
1: What's the story? We have it.
3: Getting a visa is more difficult than finding gold, really.
1: What's it to you?
4: They have dreams for here and beyond for their future.
1: In-depth stories and issues that are being discussed across the continent. DW News Africa. Next.
5: Indian food couriers have become part of the cityscape in Germany, but there is little awareness of their working conditions. Thousands are exploited and deceived out of their wages and their rights. Behind the scenes of a mafia-like industry. Delivered.
1: In 45 minutes.
6: Российская агрессия, ситуация в Украине. Мы будем в прямом эфире.

This is DW News Africa. Coming up on the program, when does constitutional reform become a power grab? Zimbabwe's ruling party moves to rewrite the constitution, keeping the president in office 2 years longer and taking the choice of his successor away from voters. But opposition to the plan is suppressed. More than 5,000 people are said to have been targeted with violence for dissenting, including one victim who tells us his story. Also coming up, Kenya's motorbike riders feel the squeeze as fuel prices surge across Africa. But a quiet shift is underway in Nairobi, with electric bikes keeping the city moving while petrol pumps run low.

0: Hello, I'm Tomi Oladipo, and you're welcome to the show. In Zimbabwe, the ruling ZANU-PF party is pushing through a major rewrite of the constitution. And it's the kind of rewrite that changes who holds power and for how long. At the heart of it is President Emmerson Mnangagwa. His second and final term is meant to end in 2028. Under these proposals, he'd stay on until 2030. But the bill goes further than that. It would stretch the election cycle from 5 years to seven for presidency, parliament, and local councils. It would also take the choice of president out of the hands of voters altogether. Instead, members of parliament would pick the head of state. ZANU-PF says 5 years simply isn't enough to plan and to deliver. They argue elections are expensive and interfere with development, and that frequent campaigns fuel political violence. Parliament took the bill on the road last month for 4 days of public consultations. It was meant to be the moment ordinary Zimbabweans got to weigh in. What actually happened looked very different. The meetings were dominated by ruling party supporters. Opposition voices were shouted down or simply ignored. In Harare, things turned violent. The human rights lawyer, Doug Coulthard, was beaten up at one of the hearings, while opposition voices were denied the chance to speak. We put all of this to ZANU-PF. The party's information director, Farai Marapira, says they don't condone violence. In fact, he argues it's part of the reason the bill is needed in the first place.
1: We as ZANU-PF have spoken against violence. We have spoken against this toxicity, this intolerance of one another, and this is actually one of the vices from which we find basis for these election, electoral changes that we're bringing into CAP 3. This is the exact issue of intolerance for one another, which we're seeking to deal with as we bring in this amendment. The people that engage in violence of any form, be it verbal, physical, or otherwise, they are subject to the law, and we hope that and we believe our police shall apprehend those people and they'll be brought to justice.
0: But away from the public meetings, there are reports that something darker has been going on. One advocacy group has documented more than 5,000 people caught up in rights violations in March alone. We spoke to one opposition member. He says he was seized in broad daylight after attending a meeting to discuss the proposed amendments. To protect his identity, we're calling him Gibson.
2: We bundled, the two of us, we were taken by the belt. Our heads were tugged between our knees so that we could not see where we were going, both of us. And they started to brutalize us. And we were driven to a secluded place. Then from there, they took turns to beat us after putting us in a dish. One, they wanted to know the sponsors of the anti-constitutional limit bill number three way. Two, the contents of the meeting. Three, the next date of the meeting and who was supposed to attend. According to this constitution that we have currently, you have your right to choose, you have a right to express yourself in terms that you want so that you are heard and be considered in national issues. But in this case, you are actually brutalized to have a view that is not in line with the expectations of those who are in power. The gap between the rich and the poor is widening for the country, making it very clear that they are not for the people. They're just self-enriching themselves.
0: Let's speak now to a household name in Zimbabwean politics, Tendai Biti, politician, constitutional lawyer, and currently one of the leaders of the Constitutional Defenders Forum, an initiative campaigning against the proposed constitutional amendment. It's good to have you with us on DW. Now, just to talk about this issue, ZANU-PF says that moving the election cycle from 5 years to 7 years is about economic planning, it's about saving money on elections. What's your response to that?
3: It's a lot of rubbish. Election cycles all over the world are 5 years. And there's good reason for that. Regular, free and fair elections create accountability, create obligations, create a fear cement the social contract. So a politician who doesn't perform knows that you'll be gone and gone in no time. So the politician subject to a five-year cycle knows that he or she must deliver as a matter of agency. So that is why 5 years are a global standard. So ZANU-PF can't reinvent the wheel to justify a continued hold on to power. For Christ's sake, they've been in office since 1980. So what difference would making more years available to them when they've been there since 1980 for 46 years, and this country is underdeveloped. This country is a basket case. This country is trapped by multiple layers of poverty. So it's an argument that doesn't hold water in law, in politics, in morality, and in conscience.
0: You've been in Zimbabwean politics for a long time. You've even been in government at a point. What do you think is the reasoning behind this move?
3: The primary reason, of course, is to hold on to power for as long as possible. But behind that is the conflation of power and looting. The conflation of power and kleptocracy. This regime is now owned by cartels, syndicates, and bandits that control the fuel sector, that control the public procurement sector, that control road construction, that control the energy sector. It is these cartels that are running the show, and it is these cartels that want Mr. Mnangagwa to hold on to power for as long as possible. It is this cartel that want to succeed Mr. Mnangagwa. But they know that they are not electable, which is why one of the proposed amendments is to alter and change the way we elect our president from an electoral college of 17 million Zimbabweans who are above 18 to an electoral college of a mere 280 people that can be bought, that can be bribed, that can be intimidated. So the term extension agenda is inextricably tied to the aggrandizement agenda, looting for the sake of looting. And that is the reality.
0: There's already been a public consultation on this issue. Why are you not happy with that exercise?
3: That exercise was a sham. In 2013, we wrote a new constitution. There were over 4,500 public meetings, public consultations, that spanned over 3 years. In the current process, there have been 67 meetings held over 2 days. The average number of people who gave evidence or testimony in those meetings across the length and breadth of Zimbabwe, the average in a meeting was 80 people. So these are sham consultations. And by the way, there was violence at those meetings. People were shut out at those meetings. People were intimidated. The ruling party, ZANU-PF, made sure that the meetings took place in small venues. They made sure that their people would literally sleep in those venues. The biggest meeting was held at the City Sports Center in Harare, in front of world cameras, in front of international diplomats. We were shut out from speaking. People were assaulted, including a lawyer by the name of Doug Coltart. If this could happen in the capital city, you can imagine what was happening in rural Zimbabwe, where some people were so assaulted. Gilbert Mtebuki Mchirezi is fighting for his life as I'm talking to you right now. So this was an organized, systematic a means of denying people their right to speak. I lead the Constitutional Defense Forum. We have not been allowed to have a single meeting. Even private meetings in our offices

0: are being banned. So this is ridiculous, but this is the reality of the present-day government.
1: You were even detained in connection with this debate. Can you just give us a brief
0: I was arrested.
1: What happened to you? And
0: so on the 21st of March 2026, I drove to Mutare, Zimbabwe's fifth largest city. It's a border town with Mozambique, to have a meeting with our members. It was a private meeting. In a very small room, we were less than 10 people in there. They arrested me, detained me for 2 days with our organizer, Morgan Ngube. They took my passport. I was granted bail, but I'm not allowed to hold a public meeting. I'm not allowed to move. Now they want a title deed to my house, just over a meeting, a lawful meeting in a private place. They poisoned me in prison, injected something in me, and I had to go to South Africa to get detoxified. So it's ridiculous. And my own doctor told me that they injected something to me that must have been so strong, that must have come from China. Fortunately, it was sterile and old. And that's why the only reason why I'm alive today.
1: You've been in Zimbabwean politics for a long time. You've seen many hurdles like this. Even experience, as you mentioned, the personal cost as well. I'm just wondering, this current fight you're on, how realistic you think it is and how you think you can win it.
0: Well, I think that we have already won because we've exposed them. We have exposed them for what they truly are. There's no question about it. They failed to control the narrative. We control the narrative. So whatever they do to use force, they've lost it. Each time, to each person they've denied a microphone, to each person they've beaten up, this process has been exposed for what it is, a fraud. So we'll continue fighting peacefully, democratically, and constitutionally. We'll continue celebrating the rule of law and constitutionalism. But we'll continue raising the stakes. We'll continue isolating them. We'll continue protecting our zones for autonomy. We'll continue building and sustaining this credible alternative view to their views. What we are missing are three things. We need regional voices. We need the region to act. We need President Cyril Ramaphosa to act. We need the Southern African Development Community to act before there is an implosion. We expect the European Union to pay attention of what is happening, not just in Zimbabwe. In Tanzania, Tundu Lissu has been in prison for more than a year. In Uganda, the election has been stolen. My friend Bobi Wine is in exile. Dr. Kizza Besigye has now spent 2 years in prison. So we appeal to the international community to go back to its recent settings and draw the lines against autocracy in the Southern African region, in Zimbabwe, in Uganda, in Tanzania, even to the north of Kenya. South Sudan is a disaster. Sudan is a disaster. The world can't keep on ignoring those places. There are more people dying in Sudan and South Sudan than those that have died in Ukraine or Iran combined. But Africa is on the back burner, and nobody takes attention of Africa. I don't think that's good enough.
1: Tendai Biti, we appreciate your time. Thank you very much for speaking to us on DW News.
0: Thank you. Thank you. Thank you, Danki. Thank you.
1: If you think energy prices are high now, the World Bank has a sobering warning. Figures could jump by another 24% by the end of the year. That's, of course, mainly a result of the war in the Middle East, which has effectively shut down the world's most vital oil transit route. Now, while many African countries are struggling with dry pumps and rising costs, Kenya's capital, Nairobi, is finding a workaround. As DW's Felix

0: Moringa reports the city is moving away from the pump and looking to locally generated energy to power its growing fleet of electric motorbikes.
1: Fuel prices have shot up in Nairobi. The motorcycle taxi riders or boda bodas are among the many that are feeling the pinch and paying the price.
2: We will just be incurring losses because there are customers who will not adjust to the new fuel costs. You charge them based on their previous fares since they won't be willing to add money to their fares.
3: Fuel prices should be checked, stop from going up, because fuel runs the whole economy. When fuel prices go up, business comes to a standstill, people suffer the consequences.
1: But this is not happening to everyone. In a city short on fuel, a growing number of riders are finding alternatives.
4: Electric motorized units have continued running unaffected despite the surge in fuel prices and dry pumps. This does not exempt them from world's problems, but in one critical way, it shields them from direct shocks caused by the fuel shortages.
2: As an electric bike rider, I won't be affected. I'll still be at work like everyone else, running an electric bike, so I'm at an advantage because my work doesn't stop.
5: Electric bikes
3: are more efficient compared to the petrol bikes because of the costs. The price of fuel is going up. When you compare the distance covered by the battery versus the fuel cost, the prices are still not the same. The battery is still cheaper than the price of fuel.
1: What began as an experiment is fast becoming everyday transport. Maintenance is simpler, running costs are lower, and adoption is rising fast. Last year, the market share more than doubled. In 2025, electric motorbikes accounted for more than 15% of new registrations in Kenya. And it's a local ecosystem driving the change. African-made electric bikes built for African roads. Spyro is the continent's largest e-bike company. Here, the fuel crisis is translating into a rapidly expanding business.
6: Since the start of the war, and everybody knows that war is not good for mankind, we have seen both in terms of inquiries, in terms of the potential and actual conversion of people, more and more people now making inquiries. Then in terms of the projection, I am seeing an even higher number, close to about 40% increase in terms of our sales through the situation being there.
1: On Nairobi's roads, a quiet switch is being flipped. Charging networks are growing, but not fast enough. Electric bikes still cost more upfront, and investment is needed. For many of Nairobi's boda boda riders, there is no doubt the future is electric and just getting started.
0: I'm joined now by Hiten Palmer, the executive director at the Electric Mission based in Johannesburg, working to accelerate the transition to sustainable mobility. It's good to have you with us, Hiten. Now, we've just seen Kenya is seeing an uptick in electric bikes as fuel prices continue to rise. Is Kenya's a unique case, or is this being replicated across the continent, whether electric bikes, electric vehicles, or whatever?
7: Indeed. So, I think we're experiencing a mobility revolution and an energy revolution within that space. And it's no better time right now when we're looking at the energy security perspective, as we're seeing all over the world. Now, in Kenya specifically and East Africa, we're seeing the use of two-wheeler type of vehicles, traditionally petrol motorcycles, that are being used for modes of transport. And what's happened in recent years, we've seen a massive shift towards electric motorcycles and the two-wheelers in that sense. And this is what is really seeing the total cost of ownership being the lower operating costs and maintenance costs that electric mobility presents. And this is what is really driving the market. What's also interesting to see in East Africa is the opportunity within these platforms to localize and have some of these homegrown solutions. So that's a fantastic story to see that is coming out of East Africa.
0: Right. What about elsewhere where this isn't quite picking up in the same way? Why are other countries struggling to make this transition?
7: Yeah, so I think it's government has to create the right enabling environment, specifically from the policy perspective. And really,

what has become a lighthouse for the world is Ethiopia, where the government introduced a full-on ban of fossil fuel imported vehicles in 2024. This has now catalyzed and really accelerated the deployment of electric vehicles across Ethiopia as well.

0: economics all over the world and the threat that energy security, specifically oil, presents. Ethiopia's government made this transition because a lot of the revenue within the country was being spent on importing fuel. So the real motive by the then National Transport Minister was then to improve the trade balance of Ethiopia and thereby reducing the expenditure for importing fuels internationally, and thereby powering mobility locally on electric vehicles through the energy that's generated locally. Right. So that's a really great fit scenario in that.
1: Okay. As you mentioned, a lot of importation of fuel and fuel-powered vehicles. But we've seen this makes these countries vulnerable to supply chain shocks, like we've seen in the Iran war. I suppose, wouldn't that also be a problem with electric vehicles? Because a lot of countries will also be importing both the vehicles and their components. So are we not seeing a kind of shift in dependency? Because if supply chain shocks still happen globally, they will still affect the African countries with their imports.
0: Yeah, so Africa is losing the window of opportunity that electric mobility presents, because the global fraternity that is manufacturing these electric vehicles and their components is somewhat exploiting the resources that Africa has in its grounds, from the critical minerals and these energy transition minerals that are in the ground that are being mined and exported out of Africa, being processed there and creating these products in semi-products or finished products in vehicles and batteries and other systems. And then African countries are re-importing this. So we've really got a window of opportunity and really industrialization opportunity to seize across Africa in looking at how do we really transform and create a leapfrog opportunity within the resources in our grounds, within the human capital that we have on our continent and the expertise that we have, to really drive through the right signals from government in the right policies to drive investment and economic development in our continent and our countries at large, because we can really drive regional development on these mines and then processing of these minerals to drive the manufacturing of these batteries and all the other components that go into whether it's electric bicycles, electric buses, or electric cars as a whole.
1: I suppose you've already talked about a bit about this, the policy perspective. Maybe you could just sum it up. What should African governments be doing right now that they're not already doing in response?
0: Yeah, so when we look at global countries that are really accelerating this, African countries might not have the reserves and financial balance to really incentivize this perspective. But what we realize within that is a immediate measure that African countries can adopt is the supply side mechanisms from a policy. That can be a mandate that is introduced for zero emission vehicles across the fleet in a country, or activities such as fuel efficiency standards or vehicle emission standards, which are at no cost to the government for an immediate effect. And this is what we really need to encourage the African countries to really embrace this mobility and energy transition that is at play globally.
1: Hetton Palmer, Executive Director of the Electric Mission. Thank you very much for giving us those thoughts.
0: Thanks so much.
1: And that's it for now, but be sure to check out our other stories on dw.com/Africa or on social media. We'll leave you now with these pictures from Kenya of the homecoming of the world record marathoner Sebastian Sawe, who smashed the once inconceivable 2-hour mark at the London Marathon. We'll see you next time. Bye-bye.

0: food couriers have become part of the cityscape in Germany, but there is little awareness of their working conditions. Thousands are exploited and deceived out of their wages and their rights. Behind the scenes of a mafia-like industry. Delivered.
1: In 15 minutes.
2: Hello and welcome. My name is Nafkot Kabayo. As a photographer, I'm drawn to the energy of my city. Addis is always new. You turn around in one corner, there's something happening, and it catches your eye. Now I'm going to show you some of the talented artists here in Addis. Let's go. Okay, I'm really, really curious. I want to see what you did.
1: Afrimax. In 90 minutes.
3: We are at war. 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
1: Jan Dündar and Trump's America. Democracy Under Attack starts May 23rd on DW.
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13: The U.S. says it's pulling 5,000 troops out of Germany. The announcement comes amid a feud between the U.S. president and German Chancellor Friedrich Merz, who said Iran is humiliating the U.S. Meanwhile, Germany's defense minister says the drawdown was expected and tens of thousands of U.S. troops will remain in Germany. I'm Mariana Evanstein, and this is DW News.

0: Germany is moving to downplay the impact of Donald Trump's decision to withdraw 5,000 U.S. troops from the country. In a statement, Defense Minister Boris Pistorius described the decision as anticipated, and he stressed that Europe must become stronger within NATO. The U.S. president announced the troop pullout amid an ongoing feud with Germany's chancellor. It was triggered when Friedrich Merz criticized Trump's handling of the Iran war, saying that the U.S. was being humiliated in negotiations with Tehran. DW's Washington correspondent Benjamin Alvarez-Gruber is following the story from the U.S. Capitol, and I asked him how U.S. officials were explaining this troop withdrawal.
1: So what we're hearing from the Pentagon is that there was a thorough review into the posture of U.S. forces in Europe that then led to this decision. There were some media reports, and we've been following these last couple of days with President Trump strongly criticizing the German chancellor. There were some rumors there, but we have to remember that this is not the first time that the White House threatened with pulling out U.S. troops from Germany. That already happened during the first Trump administration with even a number, a higher number. But now we have this decision that says that Secretary of Defense Pete Hegseth said that this pullout will happen. But there is a lot of backlash, not only from Democrats here in Washington.
0: Well, what is the mood among lawmakers on Capitol Hill when it comes to Germany? Do they still see Berlin as a reliable partner?
1: They know that this goes far beyond the relationship between Washington and Berlin. This is an important presence by the U.S. in Europe to conduct military operations, not only in Europe, but also in Africa, also in the Middle East. And that's something that we are seeing, or we saw during the last couple of weeks, the importance that U.S. bases in Europe play for the White House, and also why President Trump was strongly criticizing Spanish Prime Minister Pedro Sanchez, Keir Starmer in the UK for not allowing U.S. planes to use those bases. So this goes further than just a U.S. troop presence in Europe, but also to coordinate. And that's what we're hearing from both sides of the aisle, from Democrats and also from Republicans. First, wanting to have more answers, how this will look like, what will happen with those troops. We've heard contradicting information there, that some said they would first return to the U.S. Others said that these troops would then go towards the Indo-Pacific region. But it's very surprising that we had very high-ranking Republicans criticizing this move too.
0: I want to ask you, Benjamin, if you can tell us how this troop reduction, so taking the troops out of Germany, how does this fit into a broader pattern of President Trump, who's pressuring allies on a wide range of issues, including Iran, but also NATO spending? What's the big picture here?
1: That's right. And many, or at least the Trump administration, is trying to portray this as a review that is not related due to this conflict that we're seeing playing out between German Chancellor Merz and U.S. President Trump. But if we look at the reactions by Capitol Hill here, I would just like to quote two Republican senators who said that they are concerned by this decision, saying that Germany has stepped up in response to President Trump's call for a greater burden sharing when it comes to NATO. And they also said that any significant change to U.S. forces posture in Europe should not only have this review, but also to happen in close coordination with Congress. So that's very remarkable here. It's not just Democrats criticizing, saying that this doesn't follow a U.S. national security policy, no strategy, no analysis, but also from Republicans who want to have a clear answer from the Trump administration, from the Pentagon. Why this number? Why now? And what will happen, especially also to deterrence from Russia in all of the Baltic countries, but also in general in Europe with this new decision by the White House.
0: Benjamin, thank you very much for that. That was DW's Benjamin Alvarez-Gruber in Washington. Well, earlier we spoke to Ralph Hechler. He's the mayor of the German town of Ramstein, which is home to the largest U.S. airbase outside the United States. I asked him if Germany was being punished for Chancellor Merz's comments.
2: Yeah, this is one of the reasons what the president uses to try to punish Germany. He punished France, he punished Great Britain, he punished the Pope, he punished the Italians and the Spanish government because they would not support the missions. And now he punishes Merz in Germany. So, you know, if you want to be a good partner and you want to have good relationships and if you want to stay together as an alliance, you cannot talk like the president does it right now.
0: Constanze Stelzenmüller is the director of the Brookings Center on the United States and Europe and an expert on transatlantic foreign and security policy. I spoke to her about Germany allowing overflight rights and the use of U.S. bases for its Iran operations, and I asked why that cooperation hasn't translated into smoother ties with the U.S.
3: I don't think I'm going to comment on what the mayor just said. And I find it unhelpful for both sides, the American side and the German side, to emotionalize the discussion in this way. We have been told, in fact, by the first Trump administration, to take on greater responsibility for European self-defense and deterrence. And the second Trump administration has made that even more clear. We have had time to prepare for this. At the same time, I'd say that this is a bit of an own goal for the United States. You know, punishment and strategic reasons for removing or moving troops elsewhere shouldn't be conflated. And the German bases are crucial for American force posture and, in fact, force projection in the Middle East, in Northern Africa, completely regardless of its position in NATO. At the same time, it was unfortunate that Chancellor Merz spoke about the pros and cons of American strikes on Iran in front of schoolchildren, probably something he regrets now as well.
0: All right. So when we look at this reduction of U.S. troops in Germany, and we've also heard President Trump talk of possible cuts in Italy or Spain, just how much does or would this change the overall security picture in Europe?
3: Look, this is less than 15% of the troops in Europe. There's about 36, 37,000 American troops in Germany, at least. So 15% of that, that's not a big deal. The decision that's far more important is the announcement that the Pentagon won't be sending a long-range weapons capabilities that the Biden administration had promised to Germany, because that is a capability that is almost exclusive to the United States, that Europe does not possess, would take a fairly long time to produce on its own. And not sending those would leave an unpleasant, shall we say, an open flank in Europe's conventional deterrence and defense. Then there is the unfortunate linkage with the announcement of 25% tariffs on European car industry, which will also hit Germany disproportionately. Again, if I were the US administration, if I were working in the Pentagon at the political level, I would probably try and keep the question of what disposition of forces makes sense in Europe separate from the political relationship between the president and European leaders.
0: We have just about 1 minute left, and I'd like to ask you, if you were advising German leaders right now, what's the single most important message that they need to send to Washington to steady the relationship?
3: Well, all they need to do really is to not respond to every provocation. I would probably refrain from judging U.S. military strategy and tactics. And I would point to the fact that Germany is continuing to fulfill the 5% defense spending commitments that it made at the Hague summit last year, and in fact has been praised for that only recently by the director of policy at the Pentagon. So the truth is, we are actually doing a lot of things, including allowing the U.S. to use our bases, that the U.S. ought to be able to appreciate.
0: That was Constanze Stelzenmüller from the Center on the United States and Europe. Many thanks indeed for all of your insights.
3: You're welcome.
0: The effects of the Iran war are being felt all over the world, even places as remote as the Canary Islands. Air travel is the Atlantic archipelago's economic lifeline, one that's now threatened by fuel shortages caused by the war. Airlines are raising ticket prices and canceling flights. Our next report looks at how the industry there is coping.
4: Without airplanes, nothing works here. The Canary Islands' economy depends on tourists. They generated 23 billion euros in revenue last year. And if they stay away, tens of thousands of islanders could lose their jobs. The fear of this is real, as concerns about kerosene shortages are rife. The airlines are warning that the supply of fuel could collapse from this summer. Tourists booking their vacation will opt for a safe destination like the Canary Islands, but they could also choose not to go on vacation at all this year or choose a destination closer to home. The season got off to a good start. The hotels were and are still full. The Iran war has drawn some vacationers to the Canary Islands who might instead have gone to the Middle East. Even so, worries are growing. It's still too early for an analysis. Right now, there's a lot of uncertainty. We have indeed noticed a bit of a slowdown in new bookings. Because prices have also risen in Tenerife.
5: I've been coming here for years, and this is one of the most expensive times.
4: Food is more expensive, as is lodging. The consequences? Tourists are keeping their wallets shut due to the uncertainty and rising costs. We'd already planned our vacation and saved up for it, but we might not be able to go on vacation for years. Guests are now having to cope with what the locals have for years. Rising prices, everywhere. Pepe Aquino works in a hotel and can only afford his apartment in this complex because he bought it cheaply years ago. This apartment was occupied by a colleague who also worked in the hospitality industry and paid around 750 to 800 euros rent. Now it's 1500 euros, and there's not a single person from the hotel industry left in this complex. And there are other problems on Tenerife. In 2025, thousands of islanders protested about the lack of living space. They're mainly upset because new hotels are being built, but no apartments. A large settlement of shanties is now growing right next to one hotel construction site on Tenerife. The people don't know where else to go. Meanwhile, massive traffic jams mean that fewer and fewer workers from the north are driving to the south of the island, leaving hotels short of staff. We understand how to treat our tourists very well, and we give them a warm welcome. But the overload means we could become victims of our own success. But they are mainly concerned about the Iran war. Kerosene is becoming scarcer and more expensive. What would happen if the tourists suddenly stopped coming? If this conflict drags on, we would get into a situation with almost no tourists. And when there are no tourists, everything stops. Hotels would have to close again, as was the case during the COVID-19 pandemic. This could also affect other vacation regions in Spain this summer.
0: A farm near Tokyo is attracting visitors with a spectacular spring flower display. At the mother farm in Fuzhou City, 5,000 square meters of the blue nemophila flower are in full bloom. With their light blue petals, the nemophila plants are spread across the farm's valley of flowers, attracting visitors with impressive views resembling a giant blue carpet. And that's the latest on DW News this hour. I'm Mariana Evanstein. From me and the entire news team here in Berlin, thanks for watching.
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7: I was out partying. Then came the first blackouts. I didn't know why, but I knew something bad had happened.
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8: 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Thousands of them navigate our streets to deliver food, but usually their stories go untold.
9: I would really want to do a talk in front of this camera with not my face blurred. But we have to live in the shadows for now.
8: They live in fear of their bosses and debt. They're under constant pressure.
9: Yeah, Uber.
8: In Germany, many couriers working for food delivery companies like Volt, Uber Eats, and Lieferando are from India. They take directions from apps and are often exploited by criminals. It happens in plain sight and yet often goes unnoticed.
9: The society doesn't know what's going on with us.

0: they simply see us as the guys who are delivering the orders.
1: Outside Berlin's labor court, a group of couriers are protesting against poor working conditions.
2: It's systematically exploitation of migrant workers. Why you don't see any Germans doing this job? Just think.
3: Deny you. So that you don't get any kind of job contract.
1: The demonstrators are here because of this woman, Shivani Sharma.
4: It's not easy to go to the court. Because you have you have to go to on a mentally basis and emotionally also. But when you have a supporter, then definitely you have a motivate for that thing. Okay, everyone with you, definitely we will want these things.
1: Together with lawyer Martin Beschet, Shivani Sharma is suing the delivery platform Volt over unpaid wages. The complaint dates back to her time as a student in Berlin. Looking for work to finance her studies, she was put in touch with a Volt subcontractor. She was taken to a cell phone store in Berlin's Neukölln district, where she presented her residence permit and other documents. Shortly afterwards, her profile on the Volt app was activated, and she began delivering food. She says she then worked for 3 months but never received the 3,500 euros she was owed in wages. She and other couriers went back to the cell phone store to complain, but they were told the owner had left the city, taking Sharma's money with him. A few days later, he called her.
4: That time I was in a college and attended the class. He called me and he threatened me. You can do anything. You can't mess for me because right now I have a lot of money. You can do anything. Then we decided, now we can go for a court.
1: For several months, we've been accompanying another food courier. We call him Lovpreet, which is not his real name. He wants to remain anonymous to avoid retaliation from his bosses. Today, he's on his way to pick up his wages. He's only just been told where to go to collect them. He receives part of his pay under the table. He has a part-time employment contract, but it's just for show.
5: Contract is just for showing the institution. They transfer this payment in your account, and rest of the payment, they give you in form of the cash in your hand. Many leads are working on cash, so they are afraid of Zoll, maybe they will catch you.
1: Lovpreet's boss is an Uber Eats subcontractor, what's known as a fleet partner. The man recruits food couriers and pays them.
6: What's up?
7: You'll transfer the rest today or tomorrow?
6: It's already been transferred. It'll arrive tomorrow or the day after.
8: Hide the envelope well.
7: Sure.
8: And one more thing. Your pay packet is really thin. You have to work harder. Uber fires low performers. It's no joke. If you want to keep working, try harder. Okay?
7: Okay.
6: She's the boss. They'll fire us both.
8: Work harder, okay? Bye.
1: Lovpreet's boss pays him based on sales, not by the hour, even though food couriers in Germany aren't allowed to be paid that way. To get around the law, his boss has set up a sophisticated fraudulent accounting system. To cover his tracks, he even pays Lovpreet's health insurance premium, which he then recoups from him, as well as deducting a further 30% from his pay. We documented Lovpreet's courier work for a month. Altogether, he earned the equivalent of an hourly wage of 7 euros and 1 cent, approximately half the minimum wage. When we asked Uber Eats about the issue, they responded, "Our partners are contractually obliged to comply with all applicable legal requirements." The company said they would review the information and that they had terminated their partnership with Lovpreet's boss.
0: A company worth billions of dollars who's operating

0: In so many countries, I don't think they care about what is happening in Berlin.
1: Uber Eats courier Dheeraj Tyagi doesn't want to show his face on camera either. He too has been employed by a subcontractor. Uber Eats itself doesn't directly employ couriers.
0: You get paid by the orders, not by the hour. So if you make orders, you make good money. But if you are out there and you don't have any orders, you will not be getting paid. It doesn't matter if you stand there for like 10 hours or 12 hours.
1: In fact, his student visa only allows him to work 20 hours per week. But that's not enough to live on. And this was the best job he could find at the time.
0: That is what is happening with the students in Berlin. And since I think more and more students are coming, I think we should at least now earn decent. And we can also live like Europeans, you know. It's not like we came here just to be oppressed.
1: After more than 10 hours on the streets, Tyagi arrives home. He lives with four other young men from India. They all came to Berlin to study, and all of them work for delivery platforms.
0: I belong to a very, very small town. So I went to a guy and I said that I want to go to Germany to pursue my master's. And he said, okay, I'll get you into a private university. I said, okay. So he said, I'll take 2,000 euros from you.
1: Like Tyagi, many young Indians hope that studying in Germany will lead to a better future. Since a new migration deal between the two nations was signed in March 2023, the number of Indian students in Germany has jumped by about 50% to around 60,000. Indians now make up the biggest group of international students in the country. To secure a spot at a German university, they often use placement agencies like this one.
2: So we do a lot of online marketing. Many students come to us from word of mouth, students who we have sent previously. So their references come to us, their friends and families. Then we have channel partners. We have partnerships with various education companies, schools, colleges across India. And they promote our partner universities, programs, and send us students.
1: Numerous agencies promote German higher education, often with extensive social media campaigns. They get a commission for each person they recruit.
3: Planning to study in Germany? Is Germany your dream destination?
1: They place as many students as they can.
2: If a student is eligible for public universities, if they have at least 60% marks, then they tend to get admission in public universities. If they have less than 60% marks, they are not eligible for public universities. So then we tend to send them for private universities.
1: Parmod Kumar also used an agency to get a university placement. His family sent him to Germany with high hopes.
4: I have not tell my home because I do not want my parents to take any stress which I'm going through here, because they cannot solve many things from there. I am not coming from very rich family. They cannot even help me financially. The loan is on their head, and they have already provided me around 20 lakhs of loan, 20 lakhs rupees. So it is around 20,000 euro here.
1: Half of that money is in an account from which he's allowed to withdraw just under 1,000 euros per month. That's a condition of his stay in Germany. The other half he needs for tuition fees. Kumar enrolled in a master's degree in data management at the International University, or IU, a private institution.
4: I went to check the website, then I saw pictures on the platform that they have a very good campus and they were, a good university. So that according to I chose this university and they were offering some subjects.
1: The IU is Germany's largest university.

0: According to its own figures, it has approximately 130,000 students across 37 campuses nationwide. Tuition costs range from 9,000 euros to 16,000 euros. The IU's Berlin campus has several thousand students, many of whom come from India. It's located here, at the back of this shopping center.
1: So when I came here and when I saw all the shops, this was not as I expected. I did not even expected 1% of this. I mean, it was totally opposite. So from that day, I was already stressed and I felt like I have been, I have been trapped and I have been falsely advertised and it's totally, I cannot describe in words, but it anguished me a lot at that time.
0: When we contacted the university administration, they told us that the campus spans 6 levels with numerous seminar rooms, study areas, and workspaces. They didn't address the fact that students like Parmod Kumar felt misled. Last semester, Kumar became seriously ill. As a result, he wasn't able to pay his tuition fees.
1: No money, no work, and no studies. I do not know. I do not know how I'm managing and what I'm going through.
0: He was taken off the university's student registry, which put his residence permit at risk. In order to get a new permit, Kumar urgently needed a job. The high fees charged by private universities put many Indian students under financial pressure right from the start. And there are few jobs available to those without good German language skills. That's where food delivery comes in. Couriers don't need to speak German. Students share the WhatsApp details of fleet partners. To work for a fleet, you first have to pay them. Fleet partners can charge between 50 and 1,000 euros. It's essentially a kind of admission fee. One courier wore a hidden camera to show us how the process sometimes works. At a co-working space near Potsdamer Platz in the center of Berlin, a man claimed to be starting up a fleet for Uber Eats. He checked the courier's health insurance card and his Indian passport. He kept a list of all the new couriers. There were already more than 80 names, and each of them has been charged 500 euro. But what for exactly?
2: We need to draw up your employee contract with all the necessary details. Social security number, health insurance, and everything else. Either you pay for it, or I can't help you.
0: Demanding these sorts of payments is against the law. Back at Berlin's labor court, Shivani Sharma has had a setback in her quest to recover her unpaid wages from Volt. At the hearing, the judge ruled that the company does not have to pay her. That's because she was employed by a subcontractor, not by Volt itself. So the other company is responsible, even though Sharma has never even heard of it.
3: When we ring the bell to the customer house and we said, yeah. Then customer said, who is this? Then we said, Volt. So this is not the good, when we have a fight, then they deny, no, you are not Volt.
0: In court, Volt stated that the subcontractor who employed Sharma was called IMOQX, or IMOX GmbH. Volt had entered into a working contract with IMOX. Volt would provide the technology, and IMOX would supply the couriers. The contract was signed by then managing directors of Volt Germany and the managing director of IMOX, who only signed his first name, Yaroslav. Records show that IMOX has its offices in a village in Brandenburg, about an hour's drive from Berlin. According to the commercial register, this is still the company's premises. That aroused the suspicions of Sharma's lawyer, Martin Beschert. IMOX is a limited liability company with managing directors. Were you able to contact them?
2: No, in my opinion, it's not a real company. It's just a shell. There's nothing there, just an entry in the commercial register, and maybe a post office box.
0: So what's it for?
2: It's just there to circumvent German labor law, and maybe other associated laws too.
0: But finding evidence of wrongdoing is difficult. IMOX's managing director, the man who signed his name Yaroslav on the contract, appears in the commercial register as running two other German companies. There's a trading company, which we can't find at its listed business address in southern Berlin, and a construction company, which has no office at all. Yaroslav's last known registered address in Germany turns out to be an abandoned village store. There are indications that the IMOX managing director actually lives here, in the Polish city of Poznan. We were able to trace him through documents belonging to a Czech company that he also supposedly runs. His address is a community of allotment gardens on the outskirts of the city.

0: It's the right place, but he isn't here. Hi, we're looking for Yaroslav. Do you know him?
1: What's up?
0: We're from Berlin and we're making a film. And he's the CEO of four companies.
2: В Берлине.
1: Хоч сюда кілерик
2: уж. Кілерик,
0: так? It's about companies like Volt. The neighbors say he's often here, but most of the time he's drunk. No one knows where he is. After searching for several days, we find him. Yaroslav?
1: Yes.
0: Nice to meet you. Maybe you can tell us something about this. You're the CEO of several companies in Germany. Do you know anything about this?
1: No.
0: This company had 50 employees. And this one is registered in Luckau, in Brandenburg. Do you know about this?
1: I don't even know what that is.
0: You have no idea? Let me tell you. This company here had a contract with Volt. Have you heard about that?
1: No. Volt? I've heard of them, yes. Something to do with food. Delivery, right? It's in Poland too, but...
0: But it says here that you... Look, that's your name.
1: Yeah, I see it.
0: It says you had a contract with a man named Henrik Riedel. You don't know anything about this?
1: I don't know that guy. This is the first time I'm hearing any of this. Seriously, Germany? I'm shocked.
0: In court, Volt claimed to have actively collaborated with the man. Court documents state that IMOX and Volt had formed a joint operation with a management structure that jointly planned and directed the specific activities. The management structure consisted of the managing director of the fleet partner, in other words, Yaroslav, and managers from Volt.
1: I once saw an Indian on a tram. I have nothing to do with them. I don't understand what this is all about. Do I look like a manager? You've seen my house. If I were the boss of 50 people, would I be living here?
0: Yaroslav was used as a front man. He knows absolutely nothing about the businesses he's supposed to have managed. His name was used for the sake of appearances. But by whom? And why? When we asked Volt to explain, they replied that contracts such as the one with IMOX serve to clearly define responsibilities and are not intended to circumvent

0: and labor and employment laws. The company also said that the collaboration with IMOX GmbH was terminated in early January 2023 after violations of our guidelines were identified. They wouldn't comment on IMOX's supposed managing director or the statements they made in court. We show Shivani Sharma's lawyer a photo of Yaroslav.
1: Yes, that's exactly what I expected. It shows what kind of game Wolt is playing here. Personally, I would say that organized crime is starting to grow in this entire sector. The app operators are certainly not doing anything to prevent it. So they're creating the conditions for criminality right here in Germany.
0: Tiagi's boss may also be a criminal. Moldovan authorities have been searching for him with an international arrest warrant. But he still runs an Uber Eats subcontractor in Berlin. Tiagi and the other couriers are no longer willing to accept their working conditions.
2: I don't think Uber had any strike before it. It's a really big deal because never ever Indian students have done this in Germany.
0: The couriers organize via a 700-member WhatsApp group. Their goal? To get as many riders as possible to decline delivery requests.
2: The response was pretty good. For the first day, I rarely saw any bikes.
0: The workers also email Uber Eats, demanding better pay. But their subcontractor responds to the strike with an alarming audio message.
3: Guys, if someone stops you in the street, just show me the face. If he doesn't know what mafia is, we will show him what mafia is.
0: The bosses of the subcontractors are targeting strike leaders like Tiagi.
3: Take a photo of him, and I will come with my boys, and we will f*** him.
0: Later, two of the bosses beat one of the striking couriers so badly that he ends up in hospital. Tiagi's boss fires him.
3: You're supporting this, what do you call it, protest? Please stop working and we will send you the termination, sign on it, and thank you very much.
2: In Uber, a fleet partner can remove you whenever he wants. So there is no such thing as notice period.
0: By the following day, Tiagi can no longer log into the app.
2: So I was employed, and the next second, I was searching for work. As simple as that.
0: Up until now, conditions at a rival delivery platform, Lieferando, have been very different. Couriers are directly employed, there are employee representatives, and strikes are legal.
4: It's not fair that work like this only pays minimum wage. We're calling on Lieferando to pay at least 15 euros for this work, and that is definitely achievable.
0: But unions say that working conditions are deteriorating.
1: For months, Lieferando has been building a shadow fleet where employees are hired by subcontractors. Lieferando is abandoning responsibility for worker safety, worker protection, and paying employees.
0: Until recently, Lieferando couriers had been permanent employees. But since early 2025, the food delivery company has been expanding its collaboration with so-called fleet partners, leaving its couriers to deal with the consequences. In June 2025, about 60 food couriers gathered on a quiet street in Berlin's Neukölln district after being summoned there by their bosses via WhatsApp.

An estimated 50,000 euros in cash was brought by car and handed over to a man wearing orange. The couriers were told to wait in small

0: groups, spread out along the side streets. They then received envelopes of cash, apparently an under-the-table payment. The recipients told us they didn't even have employment contracts. The action seemed to involve a courier fleet called Fleetlery. It's Lieferando's most important subcontractor, managing around 2,000 food couriers across Germany. Fleetlery is based in Hamburg. Its headquarters is a co-working space, where Fleetlery shares a mailbox with 40 other companies. When asked about the events in Berlin, the company replied, "Fleetlery does not pay wages in cash, neither directly nor through authorized regional partner companies. If individuals act on our behalf without authorization, they are unauthorized third parties. Fleetlery has clear contractual requirements and continuously monitors compliance."
1: Hi, welcome to the second all-hands meeting of the year.
0: In July 2025, Lieferando made an internal employee announcement.
2: "We've made incredible progress so far, and I'd like to thank you all for that. But as you know, we have some changes ahead. Lieferando relies on couriers who are permanently employed, and our current system isn't agile enough."
0: A few days earlier, the company had announced that 2,000 couriers would be laid off at the end of the year. That's one-fifth of all delivery riders and drivers. Lieferando said that relying more on subcontractors would make deliveries more agile and efficient.
1: "It's important to remember that even in these difficult times, with so many changes, we as a company want to uphold our values, to keep standing for values like diversity, tolerance, and inclusivity, and of course to continue to be there for you."
0: On the question of outsourcing, Lieferando told us, "Clear rules are followed when selecting fleet partners, and we require more than just compliance with all rights and laws. We conduct regular monitoring, and should we become aware of any violations, we take appropriate measures up to and including terminating the partnership." Despite the court ruling, Shivani Sharma isn't ready to give up yet. She's appealing to a higher court. We show her the photo of her supposed boss from Poznan, Poland.
3: "We drove to Poland to find him, and we have found him.
4: So you went there?
3: We went there, and this, on paper, this was your boss."
4: it's really fake. Everything is like a was in behind of, like, everything is fake. So, like, this is not the, because if he is an owner, so why we didn't saw this guy?
0: Volt is based in Finland. Its global headquarters are housed in this building in the capital, Helsinki. The company recently moved in here, which was cause for celebration.
5: "This is our new office.
0: There's even a well-produced video on YouTube showing off the various features of the office.
5: Views of the building. This is how we get lunch. This is where we take calls. This is where we don't take calls. This is where we talk about funny things that happened on calls."
0: Sharma shows us the apartment where she used to live.
4: "The whole is damaged. In fact, you can't take a bath, then everyone see you." Because the other side is a house, na? The different house. Uh-huh. And if you are in a washroom, then other guy can see you.
3: "And how much money did she want for this?"
4: For a one room, it's 1,000 euro.
3: "For this flat?"
4: "For this flat. And three guys are living there. Like one my husband and me in a one room. And one is another room is two guys, and the third one is a single guy."
0: She and her husband now have a nicer apartment, but not for long. They're only staying there temporarily.
4: We are here from last 8 months. When you are completed 1 year, you have to move another apartment, not here. I don't know why. So like now, I'm pregnant and now my contract is finished. Then we have to move another apartment and we'll find it. So still we didn't find anything, but apartment problem is very big for the student life.
0: Many Indian students have limited residence permits and low income. That can be a bad combination when it comes to renting a home in the current overpriced market. This tiny bedroom is going for 600 euros per month. But for Tiagi, there's some good news. After struggling as a courier, he's now moving on.
6: Now actually I have another job and I don't work for him anymore. So that's why I can show my face.
0: A friend helped him get a job at a large supermarket chain. It's a permanent contract, paying minimum wage, and his employer actually pays him what he earns. He also now feels comfortable going to the doctor when he's sick.
6: Now there's a sense of security. I'll be getting paid on the first of this month and on the first of every month. And nobody's there to cut my salary. There is something like that. You are not dependent on your luck. My mindset has been changed dramatically since I joined this new job.
0: Tiagi has now finished his studies.
7: So this is my university, BSBI, and this is where I did my master's, yeah?
0: BSBI stands for the Berlin School of Business and Innovation. Like the IU, it's a private institution.
7: Actually, it's a pretty small institution, I think, because you can see you have snipes right there. So I don't think any other educational institute have snipes in the campus. I don't know what it is, but that's how it is, you know?
0: Tiagi's master's program cost him nearly 10,000 euros. So far, it hasn't landed him a good job. He talks to some other students about their experiences.
8: It's a private university, but it's good.
7: It's good. Better than public?
8: Yeah.
7: Better than public?
8: No.
7: So, do you think after graduating from here, you have a better chance of getting a job?
9: A job, right? Actually, that's a big question to every student who study in here.
7: Many of the companies that I've applied to, they say that BSB is a private university and they give admissions so easily. So we don't hire students from BSBI. Do you think like if you have a chance right now of going to a public university in comparison?
8: Yeah, maybe I can't because I've paid all 2 years of fees. It's a huge amount. It's 8,000 per year.
0: The Indian students call it a university, but BSBI isn't one. It's an institution that's outside Germany's formal higher education system. It works together with overseas universities, a practice known as franchising. That means that BSBI offers degrees from foreign universities and teaches according to their curricula. One example is the Italian online university Uninetuno. The BSBI website says that such degrees are state recognized in Germany. But there are serious doubts about whether that's true. In Germany, the recognition of foreign qualifications is governed by the Central Office for Foreign Education. It told us that English language degrees from Italy's Uninetuno, which are awarded after courses at BSBI, are not recognized in Germany, as they're not regular degrees under Italian higher education law. After an amendment to the Higher Education Act, the state of Berlin now no longer grants new licenses for these sorts of franchise partnerships because of concerns about the quality of education. But existing institutions like the BSBI are allowed to continue operating. BSBI's parent company also runs a student housing facility in Sachsen, south of Berlin. According to the website, prices start at 599 euros for a shared room. For its part, BSBI disputes what we were told by the Central Office for Foreign Education

universities. And therefore, recognition in Germany isn't required. Meanwhile, Indians

0: He takes a blind side. He okay, it will not happen with me. Maybe they are losers. I'll go and I'll get a job. I'll work harder, I'll work smarter, something like that. But no, I don't think so that they can know. How can you know? I had no idea about the colleges, private or public. I had no idea whether, I'll get a job or something like that. So if they knew that the situation is bad, they'll stay in India, they'll do something else.
1: Hello, everybody. It's a big day for us.
2: In September 2025, a self-organized group of food couriers called the Lieferando Workers Collective held a demonstration in Berlin. They're against outsourcing in the delivery industry, and they want to prevent similar practices from spreading to other sectors of the economy.
1: The reason that we are here in front of headquarters, this is not the issue that only riders have to address this thing. It's the issue that affects the whole society. And this criminal subcontractor is not acceptable. We want legal work. We want equal rights for also migrant workers. They should get paid according to the German working conditions. We have to stop this thing. Thank you very much.
2: Fair treatment for food couriers requires new laws. That's where Germany's labor ministry could step in. Delivery services have recently been classified a high-risk sector for illegal employment, making the industry subject to stricter oversight. Lawmakers are beginning to question the tech corporation's business model.
3: It's not acceptable to say, I'm just providing a digital platform and take zero responsibility for the workers while making huge profits at the expense of those who are being exploited. That's why there's a directive at the EU level, which we also want to make into a national law.
2: It should happen by the end of 2026. But the directive doesn't say anything about subcontractors. And for the couriers who have been affected, banning subcontractors from the industry is crucial.
3: If you hire people directly, of course you have an obligation as an employer. You have to comply with all national laws. That's why we're looking into it. I'm definitely in favor of having legislation to sort this out, but I should also say that it's not easy.
2: While Sharma and her husband await the birth of their child, her family in India follow her life from afar.
4: I can talk with my family, and he knew about this, all the things, what happened about the vault and the rented situation, everything, he knew it. And sometime he said, okay, from this situation we can't run away, na. If we are run away, then we are wrong. If we are not, then if you are not do anything wrong, so why we are run away? So still we are here.
2: These are the young Indians who keep Germany's food delivery business running. They came to the country for an education and a better life. But debt has driven them to work as couriers.
0: When I was delivering and I went past this big arena, I thought, wow, they really, sucked the life out of us and they built this entire arena. And everyone is like, oh, but it's like a big company, they might be doing something really, really good with the employees, because employees are working so hard and they build this

0: Hello and welcome. My name is Nafkot Kabayo.
1: As a photographer, I'm drawn to the energy of my city.
0: Addis is always new. You turn around in one corner, there's something happening, and it catches your eye. Now I'm going to show you some of the talented artists here in Addis. Let's go.
1: Okay, I'm really, really curious. I want to see what you did.
2: AfriMax. In 30 minutes.

The U.S. says it's pulling 5,000 troops out of Germany. The announcement comes amid a feud between the U.S. president and German Chancellor Friedrich Merz, who said Iran is humiliating the U.S. Meanwhile, Germany's defense minister says the drawdown was expected, and tens of thousands of U.S. troops will remain in Germany. I'm Mariana Evanstein, and this is DW News.

0: Germany is moving to downplay the impact of Donald Trump's decision to withdraw 5,000 U.S. troops from the country. In a statement, Defense Minister Boris Pistorius described the decision as anticipated, and he stressed that Europe must become stronger within NATO. The U.S. president announced the troop pullout amid an ongoing feud with Germany's chancellor. That was triggered when Friedrich Merz criticized Trump's handling of the Iran war, saying that the U.S. was being humiliated in negotiations with Tehran. DW's Washington correspondent Benjamin Alvarez Gruber is following the story from the U.S. Capitol, and I asked him how U.S. officials were explaining this troop withdrawal.
1: So what we're hearing from the Pentagon is that there was a thorough review into the posture of U.S. forces in Europe that then led to this decision. There were some media reports, and we've been following these last couple of days with President Trump strongly criticizing the German chancellor. There were some rumors there, but we have to remember that this is not the first time that the White House threatened with pulling out U.S. troops from Germany. That already happened during the first Trump administration with even a number, a higher number. But now we have this decision that says that Secretary of Defense Pete Hegseth said that this pullout will happen. But there is a lot of backlash, not only from Democrats here in Washington.
0: Well, what is the mood among lawmakers on Capitol Hill when it comes to Germany? Do they still see Berlin as a reliable partner?
1: They know that this goes far beyond the relationship between Washington and Berlin. This is an important presence by the U.S. in Europe to conduct military operations, not only in Europe, but also in Africa, also in the Middle East. And that's something that we are seeing, or we saw during the last couple of weeks, the importance that U.S. bases in Europe play for the White House, and also why President Trump was strongly criticizing Spanish Prime Minister Pedro Sanchez, Keir Starmer in the U.K. for not allowing U.S. planes to use those bases. So this goes further than just a U.S. troop presence in Europe, but also to coordinate. And that's what we're hearing from both sides of the aisle, from Democrats and also from Republicans. First, wanting to have more answers, how this will look like, what will happen with those troops. We've heard contradicting information there, that some said they would first return to the U.S. Others said that these troops would then go towards the Indo-Pacific region. But it's very surprising that we had very high-ranking Republicans criticizing this move too.
0: I want to ask you, Benjamin, if you can tell us how this troop reduction, so taking the troops out of Germany, how does this fit into a broader pattern of President Trump, who's pressuring allies on a wide range of issues, including Iran, but also NATO spending? What's the big picture here?
1: That's right. And many, or at least the Trump administration, is trying to portray this as a review that is not related due to this conflict that we're seeing playing out between German Chancellor Merz and U.S. President Trump. But if we look at the reactions by Capitol Hill here, I would just like to quote two Republican senators who said that they are concerned by this decision, saying that Germany has stepped up in response to President Trump's call for a greater burden sharing when it comes to NATO. And they also said that any significant change to U.S. forces posture in Europe should not only have this review, but also to happen in close coordination with Congress. So that's very remarkable here. It's not just Democrats criticizing, saying that this doesn't follow a U.S. national security policy, no strategy, no analysis, but also from Republicans who want to have a clear answer from the Trump administration, from the Pentagon. Why this number? Why now? And what will happen, especially also to deterrence from Russia in all of the Baltic countries, but also in general in Europe with this new decision by the White House.
0: Benjamin, thank you very much for that. That was DW's Benjamin Alvarez Gruber in Washington. We spoke earlier to Ralph Hechler. He's the mayor of the German town of Ramstein, which is home to the largest U.S. airbase outside the United States. We asked him if Germany was being punished for Chancellor Merz's comments.
2: Yeah, this is one of the reasons what the the president uses to try to punish Germany. He punished France, he punished Great Britain, he punished the Pope, he punished the Italians and the Spanish government because they would not support the missions. And now he punishes Merz and Germany. So, you know, if you want to be a good partner and you want to have good relationships and if you want to stay together as an alliance, you cannot talk like the president does it right now.
0: For more, we can speak to Jeffrey Rathke. He's president of the American German Institute, which is a policy research center based in Washington, D.C. Welcome to DW. So in your assessment, is this true pullback driven more by strategy or by the political friction between the U.S. president and the German chancellor?
3: Well, this is, on the one hand, a long-term desire of many people in the Trump administration. They've felt that the United States is overweighted in Europe and that it needs to have more of its forces elsewhere in the world for other priorities. So in that sense, this is something that was, you know, always potentially going to be on the table. And the German government has also said they weren't exactly surprised by it. But the catalyst in this particular case, for the president, he seems to have wanted to make a statement and hit back after criticism from Germany about the United States proceedings in the Iran war. So it's a little bit of both, and I think actually what is more important than a potential drawdown of 5,000 troops, we don't even know which units these are yet. But the United States also announced that it would not be sending a long-range fires battalion to Germany next year. That had been in the works for a few years and was supposed to provide a bridge while Germany and its European partners developed that capability for themselves. And so the absence of that firepower is in some ways more significant potentially than the 5,000 troops who might be removed from German territory.
0: Well, talk us through the implications of both of these things, not receiving this firepower, as you mentioned, and also the reduction of troops in Germany. What does this do to deterrence in particular against Russia?
3: It depends a lot on which troops are withdrawn, and we don't know that yet. It's telling in a way that the Pentagon didn't announce where these people would be coming from. So it suggests perhaps that they haven't decided yet and that this procedure has been rushed so that they weren't willing or able to say, are these people coming out of the U.S. Air Force presence, especially the headquarters at Ramstein, which plays such an important role in mobility and in the command and control and information flow for the war in Iran, for example. Will this be people from the headquarters units of the Army or of the Air Force or overall? So we don't know yet whether this will significantly impact the fighting power of the United States when it comes to deterring Russia from attacking NATO in Europe. But the long term, the absence of these long-range strike capabilities will be significant. I think there's no question about that.
0: Well, unlike some of the U.S.'s other European allies, Germany did in fact provide overflight rights and also logistical support for the U.S. operations in Iran. So why has it still become a target of such sharp criticism from Washington?
3: Well, it's no secret that Donald Trump has been unhappy about the U.S. presence in Europe, the size of it, what he portrays as the cost to the United States, his feeling of grievance about burden sharing within NATO. So it's not directly connected to the actual policies of the German government, which, as you say rightly, have been much more flexible and accommodating toward Washington during the Iran war than those of Spain, Italy, France, the United Kingdom. But I think that's also a function of the fact that Germany is the most important presence for the United States militarily in Europe. And that's fundamentally what this is about as well. It's about Donald Trump's unhappiness, continued unhappiness with the burden-sharing equation in Europe.
0: That was Jeffrey Rathke, president of the American German Institute. Many thanks indeed for your insights.
3: You're welcome.
0: Well, the effects of the Iran war are being felt all over the world, even places as remote as the Canary Islands. Air travel is the Atlantic archipelago's economic lifeline, one that's now threatened by fuel shortages caused by the war. Our next report looks at how the industry there is coping.
4: Without airplanes, nothing works here. The Canary Islands' economy depends on tourists. They generated 23 billion euros in revenue last year. And if they stay away, tens of thousands of islanders could lose their jobs. The fear of this is real, as concerns about kerosene shortages are rife. The airlines are warning that the supply of fuel could collapse from this summer. Tourists booking their vacation will opt for a safe destination like the Canary Islands, but they could also choose not to go on vacation at all this year or choose a destination closer to home. The season got off to a good start. The hotels were and are still full. The Iran war has drawn some vacationers to the Canary Islands who might instead have gone to the Middle East. Even so, worries are growing. It's still too early for an analysis. Right now, there's a lot of uncertainty. We have indeed noticed a bit of a slowdown in new bookings. Because prices have also risen in Tenerife.
5: I've been coming here for years, and this is one of the most expensive times.
4: Food is more expensive, as is lodging. The consequences? Tourists are keeping their wallets shut due to the uncertainty and rising costs. We'd already planned our vacation and saved up for it, but we might not be able to go on vacation for years. Guests are now having to cope with what the locals have for years. Rising prices, everywhere. Pepe Aquino works in a hotel and can only afford his apartment in this complex because he bought it cheaply years ago. This apartment was occupied by a colleague who also worked in the hospitality industry and paid around 750 to 800 euros rent. Now it's 1500 euros, and there's not a single person from the hotel industry left in this complex. And there are other problems on Tenerife. In 2025, thousands of islanders protested about the lack of living space. They're mainly upset because new hotels are being built, but no apartments. A large settlement of shanties is now growing right next to one hotel construction site on Tenerife. The people don't know where else to go. Meanwhile, massive traffic jams mean that fewer and fewer workers from the north are driving to the south of the island, leaving hotels short of staff. We understand how to treat our tourists very well, and we give them a warm welcome, but the overload means we could become victims of our own success. But they are mainly concerned about the Iran war. Kerosene is becoming scarcer and more expensive. What would happen if the tourists suddenly stopped coming? If this conflict drags on, we would get into a situation with almost no tourists. And when there are no tourists, everything stops. Hotels would have to close again, as was the case during the COVID-19 pandemic. This could also affect other vacation regions in Spain this summer.
0: You're up to date on DW News. Don't forget, you can get lots more on our website. Just go to dw.com. I'm Marina Evanstein. From me and the entire news team here in Berlin, thanks for watching.

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1: Media freedom appears under attack.
2: They ask questions, they challenge, they expose. In their search for facts, truth, and transparency. But journalism is under threat from violence, censorship, financial pressure, and an aggressive surge in fake news.
3: Journalism gives us perspective. Understanding the world is something we do together, because together we see.

0: Did you know that World Press Freedom Day is not just about journalists, it's about you? I mean it. Look, usually on the day, on May 3rd, I tell you at this point in the video about the number of journalists killed and imprisoned, and I will share that information in a few minutes. But first, let's talk about you.
1: Traditionally, World Press Freedom Day has focused on the idea that, you know, reporters are consistently under attack and they face restrictions on their reporting, sometimes violence. And World Press Freedom Day tries to draw attention to that. But there's another way of thinking about world press freedom, or just press freedom generally, and that's about us as consumers. You know, how are we to be educated about the world around us? And, you know, a vibrant, independent press that is kind of focused on holding the powerful, whether it's political or business or cultural, accountable, that's essential to, you know, having an educated democracy.
0: That's David Kaye, a law professor at the University of California, Irvine, and also former UN Special Rapporteur on the promotion and protection of the right to freedom of opinion and expression. And yeah, he says we, that means all of us, need to reframe our thinking about press freedom because we're all news consumers. We're all active participants.
1: And that in a way flips around the discussion, because then we're not just talking about the rights of reporters to be free of all kinds of harassment, especially because we know in democratic cultures, journalists like lawyers don't always have, you know, the best reputation, you know, unfairly in many respects. But it flips it around to allow us to think about, well, what do we want the information ecosystem to look like, and what's important for us to know in order to essentially have control over our democracies?
0: David says we tend to think about press freedom from the perspective of journalists because we're often the ones directly under attack. I know this in a very personal way because back in 2012, I was based in and reporting from Beijing, and then I became the first foreign correspondent in more than a decade to be kicked out of China by the government. They didn't like my human rights reporting. So yes, we tend to ruffle the feathers of those in power.
1: I mean, one is simply that if reporters are doing their jobs, if they are acting as watchdogs over government and business and so forth, they naturally create enemies. I mean, enemies is probably too harsh to put it, but those in power don't like to be exposed. You know, there's quite a bit of benefit to them to doing things without the public knowing all the details. And that creates, you know, a kind of friction, which I think is actually healthy, between the powerful or those covered and the reporter, those who are covering them. And so, you know, you get into this zone where, you know, on the one hand, you have reporters who are doing the work of uncovering uncomfortable truths. And on the other side, you have people in power pushing back against them. And that, I think, seeps into the culture. It seeps into the way we talk about press freedom. And that's, I mean, I think that's fundamentally where we get these kinds of, you know, disputes, certainly in the public and the public understanding of what press freedom is.
0: Now, press freedom is a subset of the bigger free speech framework. And again, the focus of that is usually on the person communicating and what their rights are and why their rights cannot be infringed upon. That's an assumption held by both the right and the left.
1: So the idea is that there's a kind of absolutism and the speaker reigns supreme. Everything about free speech is about the ability of the speaker to say whatever he or she wants, to say it whenever they want, and not to be restricted. And this definition by populists essentially has turned into this idea of, if we're talking about free speech and we're talking about constraints on it, anything that imposes constraints is a form of censorship. And the truth is that freedom of expression is much broader than solely the speaker. So if I could put it into this framework, right? So the human right to freedom of expression protects everyone's right to seek, receive, and impart information and ideas of all kinds. And oftentimes, this redefinition so that only the speaker matters leaves out the part of seeking and receiving information. And from a press freedom perspective, we should be focusing absolutely on the idea that free speech also means seeking and receiving information, because that allows us to think about, oh, press freedom is actually about my ability as an individual to seek information about government, about politics, about business, and so forth. It's not just about the speaker's ability to make an argument, it's about my ability to access it. And that basically applies to all sorts of policy issues like public media, independent media, concentration of power within the media, and all of these different policy issues that are about, at the end of the day, the consumer's right to be educated, not just the speaker's right to get the information out.
0: The way many people think about free speech, by the way, also benefits big tech, because that's the argument many of these social media companies are making. I totally understand the irony of talking to you on this platform, but what big tech is essentially saying is we are free speech, and that means no one can regulate us.
1: I think in the year and a half since the beginning of the Trump administration, I think we've seen big tech, and I would include within that the big AI companies. I think we've seen them essentially become entwined with government in a way that is, you know, dangerous for free speech, is sort of very much focused on opposing regulation of any kind and giving kind of some fuel to the idea that only speakers matter. And in this context, only the companies that are moderating speech matter. And I think that's a big problem. And it's made big tech, I mean, not all tech companies are the same, but, you know, I wouldn't put, you know, Wikipedia in the same box as Meta, but, you know, it has definitely kind of given the companies a kind of power that is not just about the platform, but is really geopolitical. And we can see it, just to give you an example, you know, the companies, particularly X, but also some of the others, have been very much opposed to some of the transparency regulation that we've seen in Europe, and to content moderation more generally. And because of X and other platforms' real proximity to the White House and to the State Department in Washington, they've been able to pursue this idea that any content moderation is censorship.
0: And big tech's fight over free speech not only muddies the water in terms of the meaning, but also has contributed to the public's growing negative attitude to it. If it's so toxic, why do we want it?
1: I mean, I think there is real doubt right now about kind of why do we have free speech? Why is it important to democracy? You know, and it comes from a variety of angles. I mean, I really think this is not just a right-wing or a left-wing issue. You know, from the right, we've seen essentially right-wing government impose real restrictions on speech. And from the left, we've seen, you know, over time, I don't think it's been governmental, certainly not in the United States or Europe, but we've seen a kind of censoriousness around speech. And so, you know, I think people have been conditioned over the last several years to see, you know, free speech and a free media as somehow interfering with, you know, the ability to get good policy, to get good government. And, you know, so there's a lot of sources for that kind of doubt about free speech. But I think that if we could sort of change the conversation so that people see speech as not just the speaker, but could see speech as, you know, our own ability to access information. Maybe it's online, maybe it's in the media, maybe it's, you know, kind of giving people tools to access broader sources of information without all of the disinformation and doubt around, you know, what they're reading. You know, that's, I think that's the beginning of the way to get people to sort of have a conversation about like why it is we should value free speech. We're not really having that conversation right now.
0: So that's David's hope, that we start talking about free speech and a free press from the point of view of all participants and how they benefit, and in turn, how democracies remain resilient. And on that note, I did promise to share some stats, the usual ones you see on World Press Freedom Day. They're still very important. According to the Committee to Protect Journalists, 130 journalists and media workers were killed in 2025. 334 were in prison as of December 1st of last year, and 85 reporters were missing. So, what do you think? Does reframing the conversation to focus on the consumers, readers, and viewers like you help? Let us know in the comments. That's all for now. DW News is giving you the latest and also sharing deep dives on here and across the rest of social media. I'm Melissa Chan. Until next time.

0: The African penguin. Where thousands of them used to live about 20 years ago.
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0: Solutions are urgently needed.
2: Das heißt, wenn es den Brillenpinguinen nicht gut geht, ist auch irgendwas im Ökosystem nicht in Ordnung.
0: Why are African penguins disappearing?
3: Global Us. In 30 minutes.
4: Hello and welcome. My name is Nafkot Kebeyo. As a photographer, I'm drawn to the energy of my city. Addis is always new. You turn around in one corner, there's something happening, and it catches your eye. Now I'm going to show you some of the talented artists here in Addis. Let's go.
5: Okay, I'm really, really curious. I want to see what you did.
3: Afrimax. Next. Maps help us understand the world. We just need to know how to read them. Crises, conflicts, and their histories. Mapped Out brings maps to life and helps you make sense of our world. Mapped Out. DW Travel.
6: Hello there.
7: Let's go.
3: The sights, the history, the food.
7: Very good.
3: Garnished with insider tips and local highlights.
7: Wow. Welcome. 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
7: This is unexpected. Okay, I have to check this out.
3: So, you're planning a trip? 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
7: I hope you enjoyed the trip here as much as I did.
6: What about you? 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
10: The Four Seasons Nursery in Lilongwe is the oldest garden center in Malawi. But as much as I love plants, there is so much more to do here, and we're going to check it out. But first, here's what's up on the show today.
11: We meet Nafkot Gebeyu as she takes us through the art scene in Addis Ababa. Discover the updos of real fake hair in Malawi. And find out how a Lesotho bakery makes artisanal bread using the power of the sun.
10: I'm Cynthia Zondezulu, and you're watching AfriMax.

0: In Nigeria, a museum is turning trash into treasure, wowing visitors with art and deco made entirely from recycled materials. It's inspirational and sustainable.
1: Have you ever been to a museum and thought to yourself, what is this rubbish? Or, I could have done that by throwing together some stuff from my garbage bin. That's exactly what this gallery is doing here.
2: It's a new idea. Nobody has ever thought about doing a museum before dedicated to waste.
1: Located in the heart of Ibadan in southwest Nigeria, Dumoke's Waste Museum is unique in Africa. Everything you see here is truly trashy. So why did Dumoke decide to waste her time on waste?
2: I stumbled on the waste in my kitchen, so I started asking the question, what can we do with the waste that we generate instead of throwing it away? And nobody could give me the answer because it's like a stupid question. What is waste meant to be used for if not to be thrown away? But I just couldn't, you know, give up on that idea, and I was trying to look for what else we could do with the waste.
1: Nigeria is Africa's largest oil producer and has a population of more than 200 million people. So plastic packaging and waste are unfortunately quite common. This harms public health and the environment. But what inspired Dumoke to create new uses for so many piles of garbage?
2: I could say I fell in love with the waste and I didn't want to throw the waste away. Every single waste that I'm able to save is like I'm on a rescue mission. For every waste I'm able to save from ending up on the landfill, from ending up in the ocean, that's my motivation. That's what keeps me going.
1: In 2022, Dumoke, a former visual arts teacher, attended a United Nations meeting in Nairobi, Kenya. There, member states agreed to build a roadmap that would create a global plastic treaty. But around Nigeria, especially Lagos, a lot of waste continues to pile up in waterways, causing concern about the growing amounts of plastic in the ocean. Dumoke's way of recycling may be a little unusual, but it's getting a lot of attention.
3: The idea of the circular world that she's trying to achieve, zero waste, is something that is profound, that we need to all learn to imbibe in our homes and around us, our surroundings. It will just make our country especially a better place to live in. Our initiative would help curb diseases and sicknesses that are needless. And then we'll create a sustainable environment, a greener environment, and a place where we can all enjoy our lives better.
1: The museum, which exhibits Dumoke's work alongside other artists who share her vision, is raising awareness of waste management. Dumoke also teaches young people how to turn waste into functional, durable, and affordable products and supplies that can be used on school playgrounds, for instance.
2: We also collect waste from source. So we have different families, friends, schools, organizations that have partnered with us over the years, and we collect waste from them from source. Because the kind of work we do upcycling. We don't do recycling. So we don't use contaminated waste. So our waste must be from source, not contaminated.
1: Dumoke's path may not be an easy one, but she is certain that her efforts are not in vain.
2: So if I'm able to save 10 kilograms of plastic bottle today, I'm like, ooh, let's do more tomorrow.
1: And who would have thought that garbage could look this good?
0: Started in 1989 as a backyard garden, a Four Seasons nursery has blossomed into more than just a garden center with shops, dining, and so much more. Right now, I'm learning to pot a plant while having a chat with Limbani Makina. Limbani, how are you doing?
4: Good, thanks to yourself, Cynthia.
0: Great, thank you.
4: Yeah.
0: All right, so what do we have here?
4: We've got a plant. This plant is what we call a spathiphyllum. It's well known for its peace-bringing properties.
0: Okay.
4: Mm-hmm, to your home.
0: Right.
4: It produces a white flower. And it's very good for air purification.
0: This place has grown into so much more than a garden center.
5: Yes.
0: What are some of the must-visit spots and experiences that visitors shouldn't miss?
4: So we've got a man-made water feature. So it's home to different species of fish. We've got the koi fish, we've got gap fish, we've got lake fish, so the kids just love it.
0: What are some of your hidden gems and local favorites that many people might not know about?
4: We've got a gift shop called Yeo, that's a gift shop. We've got Forrester, which is an ice cream parlor. Right before Forrester, we've got Floral Creations, that's a florist shop. Right. So flower bouquets and whatnot. And right behind me, we've got Ishq, this is a clothing and gift shop. And to our front, we've got Kala, that's a bar and a restaurant.
0: All right, no, thank you so much, Limba.
4: You're welcome.
0: Next up, we head over to Addis Ababa, Ethiopia, to check out the city's vibrant art scene.
5: Hello and welcome. My name is Nafkot Gebeyo. I'm a photographer. And we are here in Addis Ababa, the capital city of Ethiopia. Addis Ababa is called the political capital of Africa because it is home to the African Union. It is a modern city with bustling streets and a rich nightlife. Addis Ababa means new flower. And here we have the beautiful Bole Medhane Elim Church. The Ethiopian Orthodox Church is one of the oldest Christian bodies in the world, and it has influenced the visual culture of Addis. As a photographer, my friends and I are the new generation of artists. We're embracing technology while still paying homage to the more traditional artists who have gone before us. Now I'm going to show you some of the talented artists here in Addis. Let's go. We visit the studio of painter Salome Muleta. In Ethiopia, only 1/3 of women are employed. Homes are female spaces, and Salome Muleta focuses her work on the inner lives of women.
6: What do you want the audience to see when they see your painting? How do you want the audience to interact with it?
7: When I look at my work, I see myself. You would also see yourself in my painting. And when you do, you have moments of memory which your mind refers to. So, I want everyone to see themselves when they see my work.
6: In your paintings, I've noticed, especially when you're painting women, their faces are either blurred or cropped. Why do you choose to do that?
7: When I do a portrait, it is the face or the hand that I paint. I only focus on the part that I want to. I don't, as in photographs, worry about getting the eye right, fullness of the picture, proportion, and all that.
6: Who are these women?
7: Every woman. For example, if I do your portrait, I don't capture you in a literal way.
6: I love what you said about you emphasize on a certain aspect of the portraits that you paint. It would be an honor to be sketched by you.

0: Okay, I'm really, really curious. I want to see what you did. Ooh!
1: Lila!
2: A different Nafcot.
0: Wow!
2: Weren't you able to see it from there?
0: No, I couldn't tell. I couldn't tell what was happening. Like, wow! It's me, but it's not me. You know what I mean? This is so cool. Can I keep it?
1: Oh.
0: Yes! She's gonna
2: let me sign it.
0: She's gotta sign it first. As a photographer, I'm drawn to the energy of my city. Addis is always new. You turn around in one corner, there's something happening, and it catches your eye.
3: The skyline of Addis is dominated by construction cranes as people flock from the rural areas to find work. During the scramble for Africa, Ethiopia was one of the only two African countries to retain its independence. Its political history is complex and multifaceted, marked by periods of monarchy, military dictatorship, and our painful legacy also includes genocide, famine, and civil war. In recent times, we are trying to heal this through democratic dialogue. I want to play my part in creating a new Addis, and for me, that is about telling stories of my city.
0: So you're here at my studio, and as you can see here, some of my prints are hanging. These are some shots from the busiest marketplace in Addis. It's called Mercato. It's really hectic, it's really hard to take pictures, but that's one of my favorite places to shoot. And I love learning about people's stories. One of my favorite projects is this book, Vintage Addis Ababa. We worked on this project for about 3 years with my colleagues Philip Schutz and Wenge Labebe.
3: With the Vintage Addis Ababa project, my colleagues and I crowdsourced photographs from ordinary people who had great stories to tell from living memory. These were personal stories of hope, resilience, laughter, pride, and curiosity.
0: And it's been such an honor working on it because I got to learn a lot of stories of people that lived in the era that was considered dark in history, because all we knew was people were fleeing the country and dying of hunger and genocide was happening. But through this book, I got to learn the history of my people who were enjoying life, going to cinema, getting married, having children, falling in love, all these beautiful things. And it was such an honor to be a part of it because it felt like I did something to my community. We all felt like we did something to give back.
4: On the topic of art, the Kaliso Art Gallery has relocated to the Four Seasons, giving them more space to host events and make art more accessible. We're with curator Yves Chisambiro to learn more.
5: Now, art isn't something that we just see. It's how we feel. How do you create a space where people are able to connect truly with art?
6: Okay, so arts, all forms of art, we're all born with them.
5: Mm-hmm.
6: In the same way that every person can dance, every person can sing, it just depends on how good you are at it, you would say. But also, the more you practice, the better you get. So for our space here, I think just the atmosphere itself, and having the arts on the walls sort of like gives you a vibe where you just want to get into your creative side. And just not art, I think, you know, it just gives you that vibe where you're just like, okay, I feel like creating something. So I think it's just a matter of bringing out what's already in you and then putting it out on canvas or on paper.
5: Thank you so much for having us, Eve.
6: Thank you for coming first.
4: Hair extensions, braids, weaves, you name it. They're fabulous fashion statements. And not very far from here in Blantyre, one innovator is making beautiful dos which are being dubbed real fake hair.
7: When you have textured hair, the possibilities are endless. Ethnic hair can be straight, short, long, kinky, curly, afro, or braided. But why are there still so few skin and health-friendly hair options? If you want to braid your hair, you have to resort to synthetic fibers. But plastic on your head? forever? Wouldn't a different material, a natural and very stable one at that, be much better? And honestly, ropes as braids?
1: The fact that it degrades whenever it has been discarded is what catches attention of a lot of people, but also because it's a natural fiber that is locally sourced, people are very interested because some will be able to farm sisal and sell it to us.
7: Sisal refers to the fibers from the leaves of some agaves and is a relatively young natural fiber whose use flourished in the early 20th century. Nevertheless, it is still one of the world's most important fibers today. It is traditionally used to make rope and yarn, which can then be used to make sacks, rugs, and other handicraft due to its high durability. But hair? Can hair pieces and extensions made from sisal be a real alternative to synthetic ones?
8: If you can take a look at this, it doesn't tangle unlike to the synthetic hair.
9: Some synthetic hair has chemicals which may affect some scalps. The affected scalps may start itching within 3 weeks to a month. Some people remove it the same day because of itching.
10: The sisal hair for me is a bit lighter and a bit breathable because usually by now, if I had synthetic hair, I'd be sweating behind my back and I would be able to feel the weight.
1: This hair extension is very versatile. It can be changed into any style that you wish, but also it is antifungal and antibacterial, which means it does not get contaminated when it's wet. But also, being a natural fiber, it suits well with natural hair. It grips very well with the client's hair.
7: A study has forecast that African hair care sales could reach $994 billion by 2026. Current trends favor products that support natural hair care, and this includes hair extensions, which are used for support, protective styles, or extra length. However, these are often made with single-use synthetic fibers, which get discarded and end up in dumps and landfills, and can take 20 to 500 years to fully decompose, leaching toxins and microplastics into the soil, streams, and groundwater. Does the average customer and stylist think beyond the hairdo?
9: Some saloons dispose their hair everywhere, but at our saloon, once the hair is removed, we store it in a bin and burn it later. This way, the used synthetic hair is not discarded everywhere.
1: Plastic hair is just over in our streets, in the river banks. So I thought of coming up with biodegradable hair that will replace the plastic hair so that whenever it's discarded, it will be able to decompose and not harm our environment.
10: The sustainable part is what drives it the most. Texture is needs a bit of work, but I think it's cool. I think also just the fact that once I take it off, it's biodegradable.
7: Moses and his team have built a production model that focuses on sustainability.
8: Considering that our main raw material is sisal and it's locally available, we also have plants that will grow our own sisal so that we reduce cost on accessing the raw materials. We have our own and we produce hair from that.
1: The hair production process involves harvesting the sisal from the fields, taking them to our lab, extracting the fibers from the sisal. We use manual extraction. We use sharp tools like knives, and then we wash them. After washing, we dry them. After drying, we give them color. So we use non-reactive dyes for coloring. After dyeing, we still dry them. After drying them, we soften them. We soften them using natural chemicals, and then from softening, we proceed to hair conditioning, and then we proceed to hair packaging.
9: Sisal hair is here now, and we're using it. We're happy with it.
1: I'm very happy with the hair quality, but I'm not very much satisfied because I'm not yet there where I want to be. There are some things that we need to improve as far as the quality of this hair is concerned, in terms of texture, the feel, whenever you touch it, shining properties of the hair. In terms of length, we have to improve, we have to have varieties of length.
9: Styling and care of ethnic hair is constantly evolving, from the eras of the stretching comb and ironed hair to chemical hair relaxers and perms that blazed through the 80s and 90s. As technology around sisal fibers improves, hopefully this will provide an alternative that leaves our planet a little healthier.
4: There's a few things more comforting than freshly baked bread. And when it's made purely by using the sun and a bit of love, what could possibly be better? Let's head over to Lesotho to find out more.
9: Few things beat the smell and taste of freshly baked bread. But industrial ovens consume a lot of electricity, which is expensive and sometimes inconsistent. With this futuristic construction, really?
11: Not using the electricity won't make my bread taste bad. The only thing is the recipe that matters on how you make the bread.
9: But for this baker from Lesotho, it wasn't enough to just screw a few solar panels onto his roof to get his bakery up and running. Karapo Mutsamai really thought about how to build a solar parabolic cooker to make bread at zero costs. Let's check it out. How did he do it?
11: When the sun hits the parabolic, it then reflects to the tube that is made of iron. Then when it reflects there, then it absorbs the heat.
9: Baking without a carbon footprint, on sunny days at least. But there are disadvantages.
11: When it's raining, cloudy, snowy, it can't work because it uses sunlight to operate. So when it's raining, I use the stove in the house, the gas stove. That's the because I don't want the business to stop.
9: Fortunately, with over 300 sunny days a year, there's no shortage of sun in Lesotho.
11: On the sunny day, I produce 20 loaves. But when the sun is not much, I produce about 10 loaves. But the aim is to produce more. In the oven, it takes about 40 minutes on a sunny day or an hour.
9: Anyone wondering how Karabo managed to do this? Well, during his studies at the Bethel Business and Community Development Center in Mahalasok, Karabo specialized in food science

0: technology because I wanted to take part and contribute in helping the world to shift to renewable energy.
1: Over 40% of the population of Lesotho are young people. According to studies, youth unemployment is at around 25%. Most youngsters therefore try their hand as entrepreneurs in order to create jobs for themselves. Was this one of the reasons why Karabo founded Walker Solar Bakery?
0: I wanted to make something for myself and I was passionate about starting the business. That's why I started Solar Bakery. I didn't have enough capital to start a bakery. So I used my skills to make this kind of machines to make my bakery work and again to come up with a different way of doing business.
1: Bread is a staple, no matter where in the world you are. And this bread is steadily gaining popularity in Maseru. With a wide range of big name bakeries delivering to supermarkets and corner shops alike, what is the appeal of Karabo's bread?
2: It just tastes so good. And every time the owner comes and gives it to us, it is so warm and fresh. It feels like my mother baked it herself. And I've also heard that it is good for the environment since it's naturally sun-baked.
3: I really found out that this bread, it's good for my business because it lasts long. It does not get stale within a short time. The challenge with supply for this bread is weather. If it's cloudy, there won't be any supply. I usually stock a lot so that even in bad weather, I will still have some to sell.
1: Walker Solar Bakery's oven has been firing up since 2023. But with only one solar parabolic oven, does it have a real possibility for growth?
0: I'm also looking for a partnership or investment that will help this business of mine to grow where it is right now. And I'm looking forward with making more machines and with different designs that can suit each and every one. And hopefully, I want to inspire many of youth in Lesotho and create more jobs for them.
1: With determination and innovation, this bakery is on a roll, raking in the dough while spreading a little sunshine with every delicious bite.
4: And that's all we had for you in today's show. Don't forget to follow us on all our social media platforms. Until next time, goodbye.

0: Coming up.
1: Слово «война» не должно использоваться в материалах, которые мы пишем.
0: Following Russia's invasion of Ukraine, the Kremlin tightened its restrictions on the media. Deviating from the official narrative could mean 15 years imprisonment. Still, some refuse to toe the line. Russia's journalists and their fight for press freedom. In 30 minutes.

0: Think big. Or just twice. Think ahead. Or with focus. Think outside the box. Or on your feet. But always remember to think for yourself. We are at your side.
1: VW News.
2: It was incredibly loud.
3: That this is very difficult.
0: Providing you with free information. DW, made for minds.
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7: I'm Kate. I was sedated and raped. My name is Ida. I was raped under the influence of knockout drops.
0: The insidious use of knockout drops.
7: I didn't know why, but I knew something bad had happened.
0: A deep wound that never heals.
7: But I'm the one with the courage to tell my story.
0: Spiked starts May 7th on DW.
8: This is DW News, and these are our top stories. German Defense Minister Boris Pistorius says Washington's decision to withdraw 5,000 troops from Germany was to be expected. NATO officials say they are working with the United States to understand the decision. Donald Trump announced the withdrawal after German Chancellor Friedrich Merz told a high school class that Iran had humiliated the U.S. The governor of Mexico's Sinaloa state has stepped down from his post days after the United States announced it had charged him with colluding with the powerful Sinaloa cartel. Ruben Rocha has denied the allegations, calling them false and malicious. Rocha belongs to the Morena party of President Claudia Sheinbaum, placing the Mexican leader in a precarious political position. A humpback whale that had been beached in shallow waters near Germany for weeks has been released into the North Sea off Denmark. The whale, dubbed Timmy, was transported on a barge in a last-ditch rescue operation. Some experts criticized the privately financed rescue plan, saying it would only cause the animal more distress.

0: Religious Diversity, How Singapore Maintains Harmony Between Faiths. Packed to the rafters, life on the tiny Caribbean island of Santa Cruz del Islote. Disappearing fast, the African penguin is in decline and conservationists are alarmed. According to the WWF, monitored wildlife populations have declined by more than 70% on average over the past 50 years. The main drivers are habitat destruction, especially due to agriculture, as well as overfishing, hunting, and pollution. Scientists say the extinction rate is now at least 100 times higher than it would be naturally. Most affected are Latin America, the Caribbean, and Africa.
1: Time is running out for the African penguins. They're facing extinction. It wasn't always like this. In the 50s, there were around 140,000 breeding pairs. By the late 70s, that dropped by about half. Now there are fewer than 10,000. What's going on? 5:30 a.m. on the Eastern Cape of South Africa. We're heading out to sea. Rob Francis is a skipper and is out on the water almost every day. Most of the time, he shows tourists the beauty of his homeland and its wildlife. Here, dolphins, whales, and seabirds hunt fish together.
2: So what we see here are these thousands of gannets all diving into the water, and the dolphins bringing the fish up to the surface, and a couple of cormorants, and a couple of shearwaters, and the bride's whales. Sometimes they call it a feeding frenzy. I like to call it a buffet. Everybody comes together and just has a feast together. But the only thing that I think it is missing at this point is the African penguin. Where's the African penguin?
1: For some time now, the skipper has been spotting penguins less often. There used to be plenty, but now he has to search for them.
2: Juvenile penguin over there. If he had gone in a group, it would have been way better. But the numbers are so low that they're so desperate for food that they'll venture out on their own. It's not an ideal situation.
1: First, the lone young penguin, then this small group. The skipper says this is a bad sign. Normally, they travel in larger groups to protect each other. This island used to be home to one of the largest colonies with tens of thousands of penguins, but today only a few can be seen.
2: You want to try with your binocs, see if you can see how many you can count?
3: Okay. Wow, but they're really hard to spot.
2: Yeah.
3: So they used to be all over the place, basically.
2: All over the place. Yeah.
1: Rob Francis recalls what it used to be like here.
2: If you look at this ramp over here, you'll see very few penguins. This image was taken by a friend of mine back in 2002, and you can just see how many penguins historically were on this spot. And today, nothing.
1: We're circling the island to track down a few more of the birds. Many are currently molting, shedding their feathers. They're meant to stay on land at this time, about 3 weeks. They can't hunt until their plumage is waterproof again. Those who didn't eat enough beforehand have a hard time. Some return to the water too soon as they're hungry. This penguin likely starved while molting.

0: Rob brings the bird carcass on board. He wants to take it to have it examined.
1: So it's a molting bird. It's very skinny. You see the bones. So it might be that it's starvation. You can see it's molting bird. Shame.
0: Francis says this is not an isolated case, and the science is on his side, too. New studies show that tens of thousands of African penguins have likely starved to death in recent decades because they're finding less and less food. Noise pollution and oil pollution from the many tankers in the bay also harm the birds. Along the coast, efforts are underway to save the African penguins. At the rescue center run by the animal welfare organization SANCOB, they nurse injured animals back to health. Marine biologist Quraisha Sheikh heads the rehabilitation department. Many birds come here with injuries to their flippers from shark or seal attacks, but more and more are simply extremely emaciated.
2: It shows that there's no food out there for them. And just seeing more of that come in, it's quite depressing.
0: So a penguin fat camp has been set up to help weak birds regain their strength with an all-included program.
2: So they're on a no fish limit. They eat as much as they want. They have the pool, like I said. And they just wait to fatten up and molt.
0: Penguin patients, like this one with an amputated foot, can soon be released back into the wild. They're quite robust creatures. But scientists and conservationists are alarmed because there are so few left. African penguins are a sort of early warning system. They react quickly to changes in the environment or their habitat. So if the African penguins aren't doing well, something is wrong in the ecosystem. And it's an alarming signal that penguins are increasingly going hungry.
3: Their biggest threat is there's no fish. So they're very specific eaters. They only eat sardines and anchovies. And the anchovy and sardine numbers have plummeted over the years. And that's a result of unregulated fishing or competition with your purse-seine commercial fisheries. Climate changes have an impact on the sardines' breeding rate. So we've got to drive for policy change.
0: Organizations like SANCOB have legally forced the South African government to expand protected zones, banning fishing around colonies. Whether that's enough remains to be seen. However, the consequences for the local fishing industry are already being felt. Entire fishing grounds are closed, and trips to sea are getting longer. For sardine fishermen, this means more effort, higher costs, and lower yields.
4: They have to run out 1,200 liters of diesel per night instead of 500 liters of diesel per night.
0: These fishers had gone several nights at sea without a haul, but now they've made a catch. Not sardines, but mackerel. The difficult economic situation in South Africa has left many frustrated with the penguin protection measures.
4: They've really closed a big portion of our bay, which I think was a bit unfair because I didn't see the actual reasoning personally why it had to be closed so much to affect the fishing industry that it'd be of great benefit to our economy.
0: The region around the port city of Geberha depends on shipping, fishing, and tourism, making it difficult to strike a balance between economic interests and environmental protection. At the rescue center, they're fighting to ensure that the penguins are given enough space. They regularly check on the condition of the rescued animals, and that's no easy task.
2: They are cute, but they're very feisty. We have lots of bruises. But the more bruises means the stronger the birds are, and that's good for them because they will survive out there in the wild.
0: Talking is forbidden while the birds are treated so they don't get too accustomed to humans. This bird is fitted with a red band, a milestone.
2: So I just did a full health check on the patient. It's the bird that I just graded, so now I also changed the tape of the bird. The tape means something very important, so the bird upgraded to a 1 hour swimmer, which means it's very close to being released.
0: After 1 to 2 months, most penguins can be reintroduced into the wild. The scientists say every single bird matters when it comes to saving the species.

0: Rob Francis often helps take the birds to the protected areas once they're healthy. The penguins are close to his heart.
1: This is the only species that we have on the continent of African penguin, and it'll be a great shame to only have them in the captivities in zoos.
0: The African penguins can still be found today in South Africa. The species still has a chance, though their situation remains critical.
2: On the way to one of the most densely populated places in the world, Santa Cruz del Islote, a tiny island, not even the size of two football pitches, with big problems. Located in the Colombian Caribbean, some 1,000 people live here, almost without electricity and running water, living areas, communal facilities, streets all spilling into one another. The island's only hostel is also tiny and fully booked. Hostel manager Vicare tells me that water and electricity are in short supply.
3: We only have electricity from 7 at night until 5 in the morning, as you can hear the generator.
2: Adrian Carabello will be my guide here for a few days. He was born and raised here and wants to show me his island. It takes less than 3 minutes to cross on foot.
3: Everyone here has their space, their little house, their family. We all know each other. We share this space.
2: There are no police here and no political leaders. Conflicts are settled amongst the residents themselves. No one here locks their doors. Adrian attended the island's only school. Does life feel suffocating here for young people?
3: No, there's always something to do. Lots of people dancing and enjoying life.
2: Almost everything happens outside.
3: Lobster.
2: About 160 years ago, the first fishers settled here on a sandbank because there were no mosquitoes. More and more small dwellings were built. In the middle of the village, I stumble upon the island barber. Alberto moved here from the mainland because there was more work here on the island.
3: Of course, it is small here, but quite diverse. I have many customers. Well, most of them are men. I cut every kind of hair here, and that with only one device.
2: Partly because getting spare parts is difficult. His customer Juan works in a bar.
3: The advantage here is the calm life. You don't find that in the city. And the people are harmonious.
2: Many are curious about life here. Almost every day, hundreds of tourists come from the mainland, which is about 20 kilometers away. The island residents live from their tourism.
3: The island is in the middle of nowhere and is so populated. Fascinating to see life here.
2: The sea is delightful, all the contrasts. It's a miracle to be allowed here. The island priest also feels blessed. Here, Xavier Morello is cooking fresh seafood. But as open as everything seems, privacy has become a sensitive topic.
3: On the privacy topic, before, for many, the street was also their home. That has changed a bit. The island has large streets, and we also want private life. Sometimes people get angry when tourists just walk everywhere and enter private spaces. That has led to stress. People have complained.
2: But most residents are willing to let visitors have a look. Adrian says from an outsider's perspective, it's a modest life of little means, but for many also a good one, manageable, communal.
3: We're rich from birth. We have nature, sea, and ecosystem. We value life in a different way.
4: es parte de la riqueza.
2: But there are downsides. There's no hospital, no running water, hardly any electricity, and not much personal space. The most exhausting thing is you're never alone. I stood in this alley for a bit of quiet, but straight away you see there's someone on the other side, then there's a house. There's someone always around you. And everything has to be brought here by boat. The trip to Catajania takes 2 to 3 hours. To stock the supermarket, a logistical challenge. Owner Juan has been doing this his whole working life. He's now 70.
3: We sell everything here, all of it.
2: But there's not really everything here. The selection is limited, and they keep the shop running with a complex system of suppliers. Meat's difficult because we have no electricity, so it has to be brought immediately the day before so that it doesn't spoil. They even sell medicine here, in a self-built pharmacy cabinet. Aspirin sells well, says the boss. And while all this is delivered, the garbage has to be transported away again by boat. Even something as important as drinking water, they order in tanks. That's expensive, says Adrian.
3: The state has abandoned us with lots of things. Education, health, energy, drinking water.
2: Many tell me that Colombia's state has left the people here to fend for themselves. Nevertheless, they don't want to leave. At 5 in the morning, I'm woken up by noise. The neighbours have slaughtered a pig and are now burning off the bristles, something I've never seen before firsthand. I didn't sleep that well. There was a lot of noise last night from generators or a dog or a rooster. On this morning, the sea is rough and floods the village square. People tell me that this happens more often now because the sea level is rising. Climate change threatens the island. Just how sensitive the environment is something Adrian wants to teach the children, and takes me to another island nearby to plant mangroves. On the way, we pass floating hotels where backpackers spend their holidays. Adrian says they enjoy the paradise but contribute nothing to environmental protection. He wants to counteract this with the mangroves. They're important for coastal protection, slow down waves and store CO2. Adrian hopes that with the planting actions, they can protect the ecosystem.
3: Every time we plant mangroves, we ask the children to make a wish. Mangroves are precious for the ecosystem.
2: Adrian wants the tiny island to have a future.
3: It is a happy place. Our home, the sea, the breeze, the sun, the connection, the human warmth.
2: For me personally, the lifestyle here wouldn't work, too crowded and loud. But the island is full of warmth, solidarity and humanity, beautiful and very vulnerable.
5: Freedom of religion is a basic human right, but in many parts of the world, it's under threat. Extremism, discrimination, the persecution of minorities, and armed conflicts are taking their toll on tolerance. A recent global study suggests nearly 65% of people live in countries where practicing religion freely is restricted. The city-state of Singapore is an interesting example of religious harmony.
3: The sounds of diversity. 80% of Singapore's residents belong to religions that could hardly be more different. Martina Klein has been a pastor of the German-speaking Protestant congregation here for some 3 years. She says it's very unlike Germany, especially when it comes to how people live together.
2: You really feel a lot of tolerance. Diversity is not an exception. It's everywhere. Living together in close proximity in this small country with its many cultures and plurality only works if there is respect for one another and by not giving space to hatred.
3: She herself likes to visit the places of worship of other religions, such as the Buddhist monastery in her neighborhood. The diverse faiths are not scared to intermingle. In the city center, incense burns for Buddha. The smoke is meant to cleanse mind and body, ward off negativity, and remind people of the transience of all things. These people are Buddhists, but they're praying in front of a Hindu temple. We ask why that is.
6: We thought religious just getting people blessings, so everything is the same. So wherever we go across, even though if this is a Christian church, we'll do it the same.
7: Really?
6: Yeah.
3: The harmony between religions here means just as Buddhists pray in the same temple with their fellow Hindu Singaporeans, Hindus also worship Buddha here.
8: I think it's because of the multiracial thing we practice from young. So it's in our blood. So we see, we try to learn what other religions do.
3: But Singapore leaves little to chance. Everything must serve the city-state's prosperity and unity. In Singapore's strictly managed democracy, the government plays an active role in maintaining cohesion. A key element is public housing. Around 80% of citizens live in state-subsidized apartments. The state regulates who can live where, as Matthew Matthews from the University of Singapore explains.
9: We have something called the Ethnic Integration Policy, which is part of our rules for public housing. That means that no single ethnic group can dominate a particular precinct of an estate. So you would have proportions, so whether it's the Chinese, the Malay, the Indians, which fit within a broader proportion of Singapore's population. So in that sense, what you have in Singapore is that you have an absence of ghettos.
3: When an apartment is vacated, its next tenants must be of the same ethnicity, so as to maintain the mandated proportion of ethnic groups. The aim is to promote understanding and coexistence among Singaporeans from a young age. Neighbors become friends. Just over 500,000 Muslims live in Singapore. The magnificent Sultan Mosque in the city center is a popular selfie spot. There's no atmosphere of religious tension here. Jews live here, Iranians, Malays. Last week I sat next to a Palestinian. Everyone's here, but we don't have problems in Singapore. In the synagogue, we speak to the rabbi of the Jewish community. Around 3,000 Jews live in Singapore, one of the smaller religious communities. Chief Rabbi Mordecai Abergel believes Singapore is probably the safest place for Jews in the world.
10: We don't need soldiers to be posted at the gates of our synagogues or our school. This is the type of system where a Jew feels that he doesn't have to worry that he's going to go into a certain neighborhood and someone may verbally abuse him or attack him.
3: Hate speech is a serious crime in Singapore. It's not uncommon for religious preachers regarded as divisive to be arrested, expelled, or banned from entry irrespective of their religion. The rabbi tells us of an imam who was expelled from the country because he preached against Jews and Christians.
10: After this incident happened, members of the Christian faith and myself as a representative of the Jewish community were called by the authorities. And we were told a very simple message. In the same way that there are verses in the Quran that must be preached in context, you also have verses in your own Bible which must be preached in context. And if you do not preach those verses in context, we will come after you just as we came after him. That's the message.
3: In Singapore, religious freedom is quickly limited if it endangers societal and political stability. Authorities can take action against preachers regarded as inflammatory without a warrant. To preserve peaceful coexistence, they crack down swiftly on anyone deemed to be inciting religious or ethnic conflict.
9: When it comes to issues to do with religion and hate, you cannot take a long process. You have to do something very quickly, because how it works in people's emotions, how it galvanizes support from different groups, everybody wants to come against each other, that has to be stopped as soon as possible. So the state has a very strong role in enacting these policies.
3: Singaporean society puts state unity above all else. Anyone who disrupts it can expect to face tough consequences.
7: In Germany, we can say anything, and it's said that democracy should be able to withstand that. I increasingly ask myself, how much hate can a society tolerate? The state has a responsibility to tell people that they're free to have opinions, but these opinions should be expressed in ways that are respectful to others as well.
3: Singapore is an example of ethnic and religious harmony, but one that hinges on state intervention to silence extreme voices.

0: Слово «война» не должно использоваться в материалах, которые мы пишем.
1: Following Russia's invasion of Ukraine, the Kremlin tightened its restrictions on the media. Deviating from the official narrative could mean 15 years imprisonment. Still, some refuse to toe the line. Russia's journalists and their fight for press freedom. Next. Fake worlds. Technology that can see through walls. Chatbots that have no scruples about lying. Is our control waning while machines gain the upper hand? We navigate this brave new world. Tomorrow, today. In 2 hours.

0: What happens to societies where women remain invisible? They lose ideas, power, a part of their future. We showcase the daily victories of women. Brave, honest, loud, side by side, deserving to be heard and seen. We share their stories from the female point of view. Together, we see.
1: We are at war. It's a political war.
0: The nation once called a shining beacon of democracy is in turmoil.
2: These are bad people. These are people that want to destroy our country. We're not going to let it happen.
0: Professors are receiving death threats and leaving the U.S.
3: It really is an authoritarian takeover.
0: What fuels the fervor of the MAGA enthusiasts?
4: You can keep calling us fascist, Nazi. I could care less.
0: Jan Dündar and Trump's America. 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

0: 3.1, now to go to 3. 3.2. 3.2 million. 15.2. 15.4. 15.4.
1: Value bid,
0: $103,500,000. Is there anybody else in this room or the world outbidding $100 million on a bidder 303? Then, ladies and gentlemen, done.

0: Tech Worlds. Technology that can see through walls. Chatbots that have no scruples about lying. Is our control waning while machines gain the upper hand? We navigate this brave new world. Tomorrow, today. In 30 minutes.
1: Why do we love colours?
2: Colour makes all the difference. We can remember blue skies very well from our childhood. We laid on our backs and looked up at the blue sky and felt wonderfully happy. It's all about colour.
1: Can colour be beautiful, healthy, and sustainably produced? The magic of colours.
0: In 60 minutes. Muscles, power, and success with the ladies. In one word, testosterone. Influencers celebrate the primary sex hormone in males and advertise expensive therapies. But what

0: 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Let's do it.
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2: Hi, I'm Daniel.
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3: I'm Kate. I was sedated and raped. My name is Ida. I was raped under the influence of knockout drops.
4: The insidious use of knockout drops.
3: I was out partying. And then came the first blackout. I didn't know why, but I knew something bad had happened.
4: A deep wound that never heals.
3: But I'm the one who's coming to put a stop to all this. And I'm the one with the courage to tell my story.
4: Spiked starts May 7th on DW.
5: This is DW News, and these are our top stories. German Defense Minister Boris Pistorius says Washington's decision to withdraw 5,000 troops from Germany was to be expected. NATO officials say they are working with the United States to understand the decision. Donald Trump announced the withdrawal after German Chancellor Friedrich Merz told a high school class that Iran had humiliated the U.S. The governor of Mexico's Sinaloa state has stepped down from his post days after the United States announced it had charged him with colluding with the powerful Sinaloa cartel. Ruben Rocha has denied the allegations, calling them false and malicious. Rocha belongs to the Morena party of President Claudia Sheinbaum, placing the Mexican leader in a precarious political position. A humpback whale that had been beached in shallow waters near Germany for weeks has been released into the North Sea off Denmark. The whale, dubbed Timmy, was transported on a barge in a last-ditch rescue operation. Some experts criticized the privately financed rescue plan, saying it would only cause the animal more distress.

0: They say you can feel when a wolf is watching you.
1: Do you think it's around us somewhere now?
2: Maybe.
1: It is spooky.
0: This state in northern Germany is actually packed with wolves. There's even one wolf around here that's particularly infamous. Serial number GW950M. He's killed more than 70 livestock. But he really got in trouble when he killed a pony of equine lover Ursula von der Leyen, the president of the European Commission. So he got a kill order. Shots were fired, killing other wolves, none of them GW950M. After 3 years, he still lives somewhere in these forests, reportedly with his new partner and their two pups. A lot of people, though, want him and other wolves gone from Germany.
1: Is it possible to keep the wolves out? I mean, it's also a little
3: By
1: bit...
3: killing them, yes.
1: I'll admit it, I love animals, and I came out here just to see a wolf. But as I looked more into it, I got deeper into a story about people and politics.
0: And learned about the fascinating lives of wolves.
1: So here are two things I learned, and I'll show you how I got here. Hunting wolves is possibly the worst way to deal with the problem. And it is possible to live with these predators in Europe, even as kind of housemates.
0: That's what secret Kenny Kenner does in the German state of Lower Saxony.
4: 95.
0: I paid him a visit at a hotel he runs, whose property overlaps with the territory of a wolf pack of 7.
1: What is your life like, living so close to a wolf?
5: I find it very exciting and very beautiful. I could never have imagined that there would be wolves again in Germany. I was totally surprised when that happened.
0: Currently, there are around 1,600 grey wolves in Germany, mostly in the north,

0: slowly migrating downwards. They're smart animals, almost always avoiding humans, even though they live in landscapes dominated by humans.
1: Oh, there are some scat.
2: It's wolf scat.
1: And you can see a lot of hair.
3: Oh, yes.
1: And bones. Hair and bones are in there. And it smells like wolf scat.
3: Oh!
0: Kenny is part of a group of volunteers that monitors wolf movement for the government. Apart from sniffing around for their excrement, he also has 35 camera traps set up in the forest. One of them caught some very dangerous wildlife approaching. This, he says, is part of keeping track of all the action in the forest and how it is changing as the presence of the wolf affects and benefits the ecosystem.
1: Yeah. White boar.
2: Wow.
1: A big group.
2: So many.
1: Yeah. It's a young one.
2: Oh.
1: Young red deer.
2: Red deer?
1: Yeah.
2: Lovely.
1: And then Wölfe.
4: When wolves kill other animals, many other animals feed on them. And I know from photo traps that at least 40 species feed on the wolf's kill. So it's a cycle. And wolves are simply a part of it. That was missing before. Now the wolves are coming back. They're taking their place again and serving the ecosystem.
0: A healthy ecosystem is essential for our survival too, from clean air and to support pollinators that help grow food. The return of the grey wolf in such huge numbers around Western Europe is seen as a great environmental success. But now, things have changed.
5: These are the areas where the wolf bit him, right on the neck.
2: Mm-hmm. And the wolf did that?
6: Yeah.
5: Yes, the wolf's teeth left a hole here. It caused an infection.
0: 2 months ago, one sheep died and 16 were injured in an attack on this farm. And this is happening more and more.
3: How do you feel about this?
6: Schlecht.
5: Bad, very bad at the moment, because you can't make the animals safe anymore. I say that the animals are actually my animals, they trust me. But they can't do that anymore. That's because the more wolves, the less security for the future. Since we've already had attacks twice this year, I feel like they're increasing rapidly.
0: We were also joined by the vice president of the state's farmers union.
7: It's not just the money, it's the work, it's what you see and what you think about. If you see your dead animals, you let them grow up, you see how they were born, and then you see how they were killed.
0: Germany's and Europe's farmers' unions were successful in making their displeasure known. The EU law changed this year to downgrade the wolf's protection status. It is still protected, but member states can manage their wolves with more flexibility, including the use of hunting via licenses.
2: Would you personally shoot a wolf?
7: I'm not a hunter, I'm not allowed to do this, but if you don't tell, I will do.
2: And if all the wolves were to be killed, like it happened in Germany 100 years ago, that would make you happy?
7: No. I don't think it's necessary. I think he is also part of the nature, and it should be manageable to let him living here. But I think it has to be on a scale which is acceptable also for us.
0: A few days earlier, before my trip into wolf country, while researching the story in Berlin, I met Dr. Sibylla Klensendorf, a scientist and conservation expert now with the WWF, who is totally against the new law.
8: It was a political decision now, based on, not on the science. Population numbers were calculated by the Ministry of Environment that we should have a minimum of 279 packs in Germany for long-term survival of the population. We're at 209 right now, so we're actually away from that minimum threshold that they

0: themselves calculated as a minimum.
1: So how did that happen?
0: Politics. You know, it's politicians deciding one thing over their own scientists in the government.
2: After many research meetings, it felt like this is a very emotional story where everybody holds a very strong opinion.
1: So I dug deep into the science, and while population numbers are still somewhat debated, wolf behavior is where it gets really interesting. So here's a case that science makes for why hunting doesn't work. Wolves live in packs of 2 to sometimes over 10. And there are 2 main wolves. They're not called alpha anymore. The scientific term now is mom and dad. Mom and dad are the only wolves that breed. And the other adults are just kind of aunts and uncles that help out. If you shoot either mom or dad, then that changes the rules of the wolf pack. All the other adults can now start breeding. And they do. So, for one, you might end up with more wolves in the area where you wanted them gone. The other thing is, look at this map that shows the movement of GPS-tagged wolves in North America. That's how much they each stay in their own territories. So if you kill one wolf, a new stranger wolf might enter a territory with completely new behaviors, which could be a threat to livestock there. And nobody knows exactly why, but some wolves prefer easy, chubby sheep to wild prey. So you might invite a new wolf in with a more dangerous taste than the original wolf.
2: Slovakia actually tried to hunt wolves to manage them and introduced hunting with quotas from 2014. For the next 5 years, up to 56 wolves were killed annually. But studies found this made no significant difference to livestock losses. But Germany and others did say yes to hunting anyway in the EU vote. The wolf has become a larger and larger talking point, with some parties in Germany running ads like this. With tensions and livestock attacks rising, the European Parliament pushed the vote through as an urgent procedure, usually reserved for emergencies. The reduction in protections was fast-tracked.
0: For me, this whole wolf debate is really an indicator of the larger agricultural subsidy debate that's happening and has to be restructured to really support rural areas and small farmers. Yeah. And the wolf is an easy target to say we're doing something. I would hope that the rules and regulations and science has still a place, that it's evaluated fairly what the status of an endangered species or a protected species is, and then that we together find solutions of how to coexist.
1: I'm going to meet a shepherd who believes that coexistence is possible.
3: They're all staring at me. Hello.
2: This is Stefan Erb, who has learned to live with wolves.
1: Hello. Ah, okay. Aditi.
4: 7 years ago, we started having attacks on the sheep. The wolf was in the herd at night, and it happened repeatedly over a period of 2 years. And finally, there were so many attacks with so many dead sheep that I really didn't want to keep going.
2: He has since adopted shepherd dogs, taking the government up on subsidies and shepherd support schemes that exist in Germany and other EU countries. He says it takes more work than before, though, including training potentially aggressive dogs and staying on top of sheep protection 24/7.
4: They say if there's a problem, you can just use dogs and everything will be fine. Well, it's not that easy, but it is possible. With us, since we've been using dogs, we don't have any dead sheep anymore, even though the wolves are constantly around here.
2: Erb also has electric fences that he puts up every night, which are also paid for by the government. They go a long way, he says, but all these measures are still not completely wolf-proof.
4: We've been fighting for a long time for the funding we need, and it's supposed to come now. We're very happy about that. You won't be able to avoid killing some wolves, because some will learn, for example, to jump over these fences. But a lot of wolves, maybe even most, are likely to accept a well-built electric fence.
2: Back at the Kennels Hotel, guests are gathering to watch the footage of the forest captured over the day. While it's charming to see that a wolf walked the same path you did just a few hours before, I'm also thinking of the fate of the sheep still out there tonight and how they can be protected.
1: It's not just a question of us liking wildlife. It's a question of us needing wildlife for the survival of these forests and our survival that depends on these forests. And to do this, what we really need is to involve the people whose lives are at stake to be a part of the conversation.

0: مجھے اللہ پہ بہت زیادہ امید ہے انشاءاللہ میرا بھائی واپس آئے گا.
1: Currently, more people than ever are on the move worldwide in search of a better life.
2: Unne bas eh socha si ke mere ghar de halaat theek ho jaan. Eh sochda si.
1: Find out about Rubina's story. 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
3: My name is Nozibele Kamganamayaba.
4: Don't hold back. Say it loud.
3: Thank you so much for tuning in. Welcome to Don't Hold Back.
4: A lot of people do that.
1: It's all about saying it loud.
3: Things would have been
1: different. Nozibele gets everyone talking. 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
5: Drifting is something that fills me with passion. It's the sound that stirs my soul, the screeching tires, the spinning. All of it brings me immense joy. Being a mother of two, when I participate in drifting competitions, I enter a completely different world, a world of passion. Men in general are intimidated by women's freedom here in North Macedonia because they believe that the women will dominate them and they will lose their masculinity. That's why they are afraid of women participating in male-dominated sports.
6: Aisha Avdi isn't afraid of shaking things up. She's one of the top women in the country's drifting scene. Excelling in motorsports is especially rare for members of the country's Albanian minority, which has particularly strict gender roles. But she feels best behind the wheel.
5: On the drifting track, I push myself to do my best and challenge the boys at the same time.
6: Skopje, North Macedonia. It's just a day before Aisha's first official race, and she's getting ready to pick up her newly modified car. Her husband and two sons have surprised her by giving her trusty drifting car a tune-up and new design. It's just returned from mechanics in Albania. Aisha's been drifting for 3 years and has been slowly improving her car all along. It now boasts an Albanian motif on the roof and upgrades under the hood. The car might be 20 years old, but the BMW 3 Series, popular amongst drifters due to its rear-wheel drive and tight cornering, serves her perfectly. Drifting, which originated from racing to become its own motorsport discipline with a variety of techniques, all focused on spectacular cornering and maneuvers, is growing in popularity in the Balkans. But like car culture at large here, it's dominated by men. Aisha and her newly improved car stand out.
5: The surprise was very exciting for me. The changes amazed me. For example, the color is different, and now there's an eagle on top, which fills me with pride. The handbrake has been upgraded to a hydraulic one, and the tires have been changed for sharper cornering.
6: 34-year-old Aisha grew up as the oldest child of four children in Qajar, a district of Skopje where most of the city's Albanians live. Like many other Albanian girls, Aisha was forbidden from attending school when she reached the age of 14 by her family. Her grandparents in particular were worried boys would be interested in her, a practice that remains fairly common today. After intervention from other family members, she returned to school against her grandparents' wishes.

0: Tensions with ethnic Macedonian students were another challenge. Aisha and other Albanian students were often bullied and even physically attacked. She carries these experiences with her into her drifting.
1: When I was banned from continuing my education, I had to fight as an Albanian student, taking a risk to attend school. That made me stronger, proving we can succeed if we have willpower and determination. I think collaboration and my husband's support are significant, allowing me now to succeed in the male-dominated sport of drifting.
0: Aisha is tasked with running the household and taking care of her children, even supporting them with their homework. While still taking on traditional roles of woman and motherhood at home, she finds release in drifting. Though balancing the two isn't always easy.
1: I wake up in the morning, have coffee with my husband, then we prepare the children for school. One goes in the morning, the other in the afternoon. We work together importing cars from Switzerland to Macedonia. Being a mother of two children and continuing in this type of sport is a bit difficult. I thought it would be easy, but it really requires care for the children. So my mother-in-law and mother usually take care of them when I have appearances at meetings and drifting events. The family gets involved whenever I need to participate in these kinds of races.
0: Traditionally, it was rare for Albanian women in North Macedonia to drive cars, which was considered a privilege reserved for men. This tradition still influences perceptions today, and Aisha sometimes hears disparaging remarks. She also initially faced some ridicule when she joined the drifting club. But her mother thinks differently and admires her courage.
1: I'm very surprised. She has always loved cars. As a child, Aisha played with cars, not dolls. I'm very proud of her for achieving this. In my time, these things didn't exist. It wasn't even considered that a woman should have a driver's license. We didn't dare mention it. We just baked bread, entertained guests, raised children, no school, nothing. We only knew those things. Driver's licenses, cars, we didn't know about any of that. I'm very happy that young people today are achieving so much, working for themselves and becoming independent.
0: Now it's time for Aisha to give the new clutch and wheels a test run. She's been training a year for her first official competition, covering all the expenses herself. She'll be judged on how accurately and stylishly she can pull off her drifting maneuvers while keeping her wheels spinning at all times. Her family are nearly as excited for her debut as she is.
2: I'm proud that my mom drifts, and when I grow up, I want to be like her. People say women shouldn't drive, but I told them women have the right to drive and do everything. I've always been interested in cars. When Aisha told me she loves cars too, she said we need to do something special, something unique. I'll always be by her side. I'll support her to the end. We even have plans for international competitions. This is one of our main goals.
0: After the dissolution of Yugoslavia, North Macedonia declared independence in 1991. It's a multi-ethnic state, with ethnic Macedonians making up over half of the population and Albanians constituting about 24%. It's been a NATO member since 2005 and a candidate for EU membership since the same year. Full membership seems distant due to EU critiques of political, judicial, and legal rights. Albanians are the country's largest ethnic minority. The capital, Skopje, is divided by the Vardar River, which serves as an invisible border with Albanians in the south and Macedonians in the north. Relations between the two have been tense, and the last major conflicts, including violence, occurred in 2001 in the wake of the Kosovo War. These tensions can even make the path for Albanian-Macedonian athletes difficult. More widely, Albanians face economic disadvantages and are overrepresented among the unemployed and underrepresented in state employment.
1: There was a division of language, religion, and nationality in 2001. Since then, I believe, the ethnic tensions between Macedonians and Albanians began. In North Macedonia, we have many talented Albanian athletes who have no opportunities to showcase their talent due to lack of resources, financial issues, and the overall lack of state support. I believe we are discriminated against in this regard because, as Albanians, we are treated as second-class citizens compared to the Macedonian nationality.
0: While the 2001 Ohrid Agreement officially granted Albanians many rights, long-standing tensions didn't dissipate overnight. Aisha finds herself confronted with the traditional gender values within her Albanian community and a fight for acceptance in broader North Macedonian society. Historian Bujace Atansovski argues that the country's divisions are deep-rooted.
2: The reasons are numerous. Firstly, we live in a society that carries the legacy of the former shared state, Yugoslavia, where I believe Albanians were portrayed negatively in social tendencies and lifestyles. This, above all, is a legacy of past generations. On the other hand, we have different cultural and linguistic values and diverse identities that do not have similarities, unlike the similarities shared by Slovenian or Yugoslav peoples, where mutual understanding exists. Thirdly, a significant issue is nationalism, which is reinforced by political elites. Here, I mean the political elites of Albanian political parties, as well as the elites of Macedonian political parties.
0: Aisha excels despite the tensions. Drifting is an escape from it all. And today is finally the big day. Flashy cars, tons of spectators and car lovers flood to Skopje to take in the atmosphere and hope to catch glimpses of burning rubber. Burhan Ali is the head of the drifting club. Aisha's the only woman among 20 men practicing drifting as a sport.
2: Drifting is currently very small. There's no support for us as a club organizing such sporting events. But interest is growing. The role of women is minimal, with very few female competitors.
0: The show begins. Today, competitors are performing the power slide, ripping in tight circles with their rear wheels spinning like mad. There were lots of flashy displays and even some accidental trunk pops. Aisha's now in her element. It's her turn to show her skills with the improved car. Her complete focus is on how much throttle to give, how much counter steering.
1: It was a pleasure, though the space was tight. I was a bit nervous because of the audience, but I felt confident while drifting.
0: Aisha finally has her first official competition behind her. Now she wants to push on to even bigger drifting events. She's proven that women do have a place in motorsports and can even reach the top.
3: Aisha Avdiu!
0: Along with the lasting memories, she'll be taking home the trophy for best drifting category.
4: Worlds. Technology that can see through walls. Chatbots that have no scruples about lying. Is our control waning while machines gain the upper hand? We navigate this brave new world. Tomorrow, today. Next.
1: Why do we love colors?
5: Color makes all the difference. We can remember blue skies very well from our childhood. We laid on our backs and looked up at the blue sky and felt wonderfully happy. It's all about color.
1: Can color be beautiful?

0: Do you know which of these three industries has the highest CO2 emission rates? Would you have guessed that it's concrete? Transforming Business delivers answers in a nutshell. Figure out what's the real New Deal and what's just greenwashing. Watch now on YouTube.
1: You know what no one ever taught us how to talk about?
2: Yes.
1: Love, sex, relationships.
3: People say it's an adjustment. It's not an adjustment. It's a new life.
1: This season,
4: because
1: we're going deeper.
4: I can walk around.
5: If I feel like that on an occasion, I'll master it.
4: Exactly.
1: No shame, no filters. Oh my God. Just honest conversations about what we really think. But rarely get to say out loud. I'm Lisa Mangaldas, and I'm back with a brand new season of Love Matters. 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
6: Artificial intelligence that automatically analyzes images. More often than not, it has one main target, us. According to a 2025 study, 86% of all patents in machine vision focus on monitoring and identifying people. And now, a new level of digital technology is emerging, locating and tracking people using Wi-Fi networks. All that and more coming up on DW Science Show. 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
7: One day, a new kind of sensing technology could make it much easier to detect and track people unnoticed. You could use it to snoop on your neighbor. A burglar could check if you're at home. Your employer could keep track of your every move. But this technology could also bring benefits. It could detect if someone has fallen in a nursing home, or help rescuers find people faster during disasters. And parts of it already work, at least in the lab. Researchers in Italy have shown that Wi-Fi signals can sense people and follow their movement. So how does it work? Wi-Fi uses electromagnetic waves, and it's everywhere these days. It passes through walls and people. Our bodies reflect and absorb the signal, subtly altering it. Measuring these changes lets researchers detect movement, positions, and motion patterns that one day might become distinctive enough to tell people apart, somewhat like a fingerprint. At the Fraunhofer Institute for Integrated Circuits in Nuremberg, scientists are studying how radio waves can be used to determine what's inside an object. Not with our eyes, of course, with electromagnetic radiation. To demonstrate the principle, they run an experiment. Two sealed packages, each filled with different screws. Using radio waves, they check what's inside them. The system analyzes how radio frequency electromagnetic signals are altered as they interact with the objects, using principles similar to Wi-Fi. And it works. The screws can be identified on the screen. So if you're packaging screws for a client with an automated system, you could quickly perform a check like this without needing to open anything. Radio waves are already part of everyday life. We use them to listen to the radio, make a cell phone call, or stream music. GPS helps us navigate. Medical imaging like MRI relies on magnetic fields and radio waves. Wi-Fi uses only radio waves. What it can do is still more limited, but still remarkable. Unlike surveillance cameras, it doesn't matter if it's dark or if someone changes how they look. Instead, the system reads how the body affects the signal. But identifying who someone is much harder. The researchers carry out another test. The subject carries a receiver. Using radio waves, they pinpoint her position. It's much more precise than conventional cell phone tracking. The reference point for our coordinate system is the antenna at the center. The person is sitting about 5 meters away at an angle of 240 degrees. The system can't identify the person, but can track where she is. We can see how she's moving. The arrow is getting shorter. That means she's moving closer to the antenna. Now she's behind it, on the other side. But if the person isn't carrying a device, tracking becomes more complex. The system has to rely on how signals travel between transmitters. As she moves through the room, she scatters and absorbs radio waves. Walls and floors reflect the signals as well. And so do objects. With multiple people, the problem becomes even harder. It's a bit like ripples in water. One disturbance is easy to track. Many overlapping waves are difficult to separate. In practice, the signal travels much like light. It doesn't just move along the direct path between a transmitter and a receiver. It's also reflected by objects, the ground, and walls. At the same time, signals can be absorbed, for example, by people, fabrics, or thick concrete. That weakens the signal, and by analyzing those changes, we can infer that something crossed the direct path between the transmitter and receiver. When someone moves through the area, the radio wave spectrum changes, visible here as blue spikes. Artificial intelligence can help identify meaningful features in the complex signal data. Using AI opens new possibilities. We can use the anomalies in the radio band, like reflections and other effects, to detect more than we could with earlier methods. The Italian researchers showed the signals can do even more. In the lab, they can help recognize the same person again. They had collected data on about 13 or 14 people. Using that same data, they were able to re-identify those people, but only in lab conditions, and only with one person in the lab at a time. In other words, the system learns patterns, how someone moves or how their body alters the signal. Outside the lab, it still isn't reliable. But the technology is improving, and unlike cameras, it's invisible, works without light, and can see through walls. Avoiding it is almost impossible. So what does this mean for privacy? You don't need to worry right now that Wi-Fi might be spying on you when you enter a building or visit friends. That's not happening today. But in theory, with the right hardware, it could one day become possible. The technology is still experimental, but the real question may no longer be if it will be used, but how.
6: What are the ethical consequences of a technology like this? Who controls it and who sets the limits? In 2024, the European Union passed the world's first law to regulate AI. But tech billionaires like Elon Musk and Peter Thiel and companies like Apple and Meta reject limits on AI, while promoting a vision of the future that goes beyond science fiction into the realm of science fantasy.
2: This man wants to go to Mars, Elon Musk, the richest man in the world. While NASA is aiming for a crewed Mars mission around 2040, Musk has set his sights on 2031. He wants to launch the Starship rocket, developed by his company SpaceX, towards Mars in late 2026. And by 2050, he says 1 million people could be living there. So what is Musk? A visionary or just a megalomaniac with too much money?

0: Money. We pay a visit to Daniela Tursch, a Mars expert at the DLR Institute of Planetary Research in Germany. What does science make of these dreams of Mars?
1: Science fiction.
0: A million people living on Mars is very unlikely. Mars isn't suited for long-term human colonization. It just doesn't provide the conditions for humans to be able to stay healthy and survive there long-term. Mars has far too little gravity, no dense atmosphere, and no protective magnetic field. It's not a plan B, a planet B for humanity. If we have the technology to colonize Mars, then we have the technology to save Earth. Our know-how should go into saving our own planet, the best one in the solar system, instead of imagining ourselves somewhere else. But the tech billionaires of Silicon Valley, such as Elon Musk and Peter Thiel, are imagining themselves elsewhere. What drives these people? Is there a dangerous ideology at work here? Rainer Mühlhoff, Germany's first professor of AI ethics, has studied their ideas. For tech billionaires, it's no longer just about money, it's about power, and by that they mean the power to shape history. They believe their technology and actions could bring humanity to a new stage of evolution, and that they will play a decisive role in that.
2: Und dass sie da eine entscheidende Rolle dabei spielen.
0: In the US, a small group of tech billionaires has built a network connecting wealthy elites, big tech companies and right-wing populist movements, reaching all the way into the Trump administration. Their aim is human survival, but only for a technological elite.
2: Diese Leute sind gefährlich, denn da
0: These people are dangerous. What we're seeing is a mix of an extremely aggressive ideology and massive power. Power in the shape of money, influence and technology. That technology is everywhere, pulling people into systems that collect data and can explain and predict the behavior of each person. According to biographers, Elon Musk and Peter Thiel were both fascinated by fantasy and science fiction comics as boys. And that fascination still seems to shape their thinking today. Peter Thiel founded Palantir Technologies, named after the all-seeing stones in Tolkien's Lord of the Rings. The company builds military and intelligence software, powerful tools, and dangerous ones in the wrong hands, as the wizard Gandalf warned. Gotham, the Palantir analytics software, is named after the unruly city in the Batman universe. And Anduril Industries, which builds AI-controlled weapons and is closely linked to Palantir, takes its name from a powerful sword in The Lord of the Rings. These tech billionaires sound like characters straight out of science fiction. And they have a plan. Critics call it Tescreal. Tescreal is an acronym that bundles several tech world ideologies. One is transhumanism, merging the human brain with computers, promising eternal life in machines. Singularity is the moment a super-intelligent AI is born. Eugenics, the idea that only the highly intelligent should reproduce, essentially an elite dictatorship. Looming over all this is long-termism. Climate change, environmental damage, and poverty are sidelined in favor of spreading humanity across the galaxy. Long-termism is a pseudo-ethical idea. It says we should be making moral decisions today for human lives in the ultra-distant future, millions of years in the future. Its core belief is that humanity must survive with the help of artificial intelligence and even expand into space using AI.
2: Mithilfe von KI in den Weltraum ausbreiten.
0: The irony is that people who promote this idea often use it to distract from the very real problems AI is causing right now. Peter Thiel, for example, has claimed that regulating AI would speed up the arrival of the Antichrist. He's even said he knows who that is. In his view, Greta Thunberg. He also argues that

0: that democracy stands in the way of the future. He says, I no longer believe that freedom and democracy are compatible. The argument goes like this. If AI speeds up climate change through massive resource use or leads to discrimination and social inequality, those are minor issues, at least when compared to the countless human lives that could exist in the ultra-distant future. While Earth faces climate change and environmental collapse, Elon Musk's plan to colonize Mars is framed as the first step towards a cosmic future. The key idea is terraforming, using technology to reshape Mars, making it more like Earth with a breathable atmosphere. The idea sounds tempting, but it's not really thought through. For this to work, a planet needs two key things. First, enough gravity to hold on to an atmosphere. And second, a magnetic field to protect that atmosphere from being stripped away by the sun. So is all this just fantasy? Critics like Rainer Mühlhoff use the term tech fascism to describe these grand future visions promoted by tech billionaires. Supporters of this thinking refer to something they call the Dark Enlightenment. Transhumanists and techno-fascist thinkers argue that hierarchies between genders or ethnic groups are natural. They're natural power relations, not social problems that can be addressed politically. Instead, they embrace these hierarchies, using them to justify excluding, marginalizing, and discriminating against certain people. Which leads to a troubling question. Who exactly is Elon Musk planning to take to Mars? A hand-picked elite? People like himself and other tech oligarchs? To carry on once they've made Earth unlivable? What kind of elite would that even be? They're describing survival, not a good life. Mars is a frozen desert, extremely cold and dry. People would have to live inside domes. There would be no blue sky, no plants, at least not outdoors. Tech billionaires are often seen as visionaries, but many people don't fully understand what those visions are and who would benefit.
1: AI chatbots like ChatGPT don't just make mistakes, they sometimes invent things or hallucinate. They don't actually know everything, but sound as if they do, filling in the gaps with answers that seem convincing even when they're wrong. A recent study found that nearly half of their responses contain problems or mistakes. It's like autocomplete on steroids, but the consequences can be very real.
2: It all started when Martin Bankau typed his name into Microsoft Copilot's AI chatbot. I entered my name and where I live. The retired journalist had wanted to see what the AI might say about his blog. And then it said, Martin Bankau from Tübingen is in the news over a case of child abuse. It said I showed remorse and shame in court. It described how I abused my niece for years. And what really shocked me wasn't just seeing my full name. It also listed my phone number, my address, and even a map pointing right to my home. The chatbot had invented the story, falsely casting him as the perpetrator. In reality, these were cases he had reported on as a journalist. He searched his name again and again, each time with the same result. He was the offender. Digital editor Jörg Schirren says these hallucinations, as they're called, are surprisingly common. AI is trained on huge amounts of data and learns patterns. So it assumes if this word appears, statistically, this next one should follow it. In this case, it may have learned that whenever this reporter's name came up, a crime was mentioned next. So it built sentences that sound plausible, but

0: have nothing to do with reality. And Bangqiao's not alone. A recent study looked at 3,000 responses from four AI assistants about news events. 45% contained at least one significant problem. In 31%, sources were missing, misleading, or incorrect. 20% of answers included outdated information or hallucinated details. When Bangqiao first saw the false claims, he stayed silent. It was just too uncomfortable. I was being described as someone who raped his nieces. It was only when my son called from Essen, where he lives, he'd seen it and was horrified, that things changed. That's when I realized I couldn't just let it go. With a lawyer, he tried to take action against Copilot, but with little success. Now he's speaking out. I went to the media because everywhere else I felt like my hands were tied. Microsoft was no help at all. Data protection officers didn't help. I contacted the public prosecutor and they rejected my case. Even on appeal, the Stuttgart General Prosecutor's Office dismissed the case, saying the person in the stories wasn't even real. So do cases like this reveal a deeper problem? Victor Joffe from the Digital Society says current laws aren't keeping up. We tend to think of data protection as a fixed data set and a person appears in it. That's the problem. That model is outdated. With AI, everything is mixed together and the links are much looser. That doesn't reflect reality anymore. We need to rethink the law so it properly covers how AI actually works. In other words, the law hasn't caught up with how AI works and what can go wrong. Microsoft says it's taken action. Bangqiao's name is now blocked on Copilot, so he no longer appears at all. In a statement, the company says it's working to improve responses and urges users to verify sources. We also explicitly inform users that they are interacting with an AI system. In addition, we recommend checking the links to source materials. According to Bangqiao, Microsoft offered him 14,000 euros in compensation and to cover his legal costs. He turned it down. He wants a ruling from the courts. This case could set a precedent, which could help create the legal and political framework to regulate AI and define responsibility. That could take time. Until then, his legal fight continues.
1: So is this AI or is it real? It's getting harder to tell, and that matters more than ever. When manipulation and fake news erode trust, democracy is put at risk. Social media is also where many young people shape their views, learn to get along, and find their communities. That's why a pilot project in Germany is helping students build the skills they'll need in today's digital democracy.
0: Today, these seventh graders are turning their classroom into a film set. The topic is values and community. They're acting, directing, and filming, doing it all themselves. And this is the result. So what did we learn from this? Good manners aren't just about being polite. They can make or break a conversation. Other classes say political science is boring, but we got to say we're making videos. We had a lot of fun, and it was really nice working together in groups. It's all part of a pilot project. Over the past weeks, students here in Bad Kamberg have been designing their own politics and economics lessons. Instead of lectures, they worked on creative projects. Their teacher, Tanja Heinisch, is impressed, and the class has grown much closer along the way. Everyone learned something, discovered

However, their strengths showed more of who they are. It was interesting to see quieter students step forward and speak up. The project is run by the nonprofit group Digital School Story. Experts come into schools and show how storytelling and video production work. After that, it's up to the students. They take responsibility, make their points, listen

0: That's what we need right now, people who want to get involved, who are curious, and who have the confidence to dive in. More education on democracy is urgently needed in schools. Only about two-thirds of adults in Germany believe young people will be ready to stand up for democracy. Young people themselves are even more skeptical. Just 54% believe their generation will stand up for democracy as adults. Communication coach Maya Sama says projects like this are an important step. She often works with children and says media literacy is essential to prepare them for democracy. That means understanding the business model behind social media, the risks and how AI shapes us. Is a particular image real or fake? Kids need this knowledge as they navigate the digital world. In her workshops, Sama raises awareness of these challenges. Her message? Policymakers need to do much more to bring these topics into schools. In this community, they've taken a first step. The students had fun, learned a lot, and took a lot of pride in their work.
1: What are stars made of? How many colors can butterflies see? Could robots have babies one day? Do you have a science question? Then send it to us as a video, text, or voice message. If we answer it on the show, then we'll send you a little gift as a thank you. So go on, just ask. And that's all from us this time around. Thanks for watching. We'll be back soon with more exciting stories on Tomorrow Today. See you then. Take care.

0: Why do we love colours?
1: Colour makes all the difference. We can remember blue skies very well from our childhood. We laid on our backs and looked up at the blue sky and felt wonderfully happy. It's all about colour.
0: Can colour be beautiful, healthy, and sustainably produced? The magic of colours. Coming up. Muscles, power, and success with the ladies. In one word, testosterone. Influencers celebrate the primary sex hormone in males and advertise expensive therapies. But what do medical experts say? In good shape. In 30 minutes.

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1: The nation once called a shining beacon of democracy is in turmoil. 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
1: What fuels the fervor of the MAGA enthusiasts?
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1: Jan Dundar and Trump's America. 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
7: This is DW News, our top stories. German Defense Minister Boris Pistorius says Washington's decision to withdraw 5,000 troops from Germany was to be expected, and European nations need to take on more responsibility for their own defense. NATO officials say they are working with the United States to understand the decision. The withdrawal faces bipartisan concern in Washington. Israeli airstrikes on southern Lebanon have killed at least seven people and wounded others. Israel's military issued a new warning for residents of nine southern villages to evacuate. A ceasefire started on April 16th has failed to fully stop hostilities with Hezbollah. The Iran-backed group has kept up its drone and rocket attacks against Israeli forces. Cuba says Donald Trump's threats of military aggression have reached a dangerous and unprecedented level. Cuban leader Miguel Díaz-Canel called on the international community to respond after Trump said on Friday the U.S. would be taking over the island almost immediately. Trump's comments were made just hours after he signed an executive order tightening sanctions against Cuba.

0: David Kramer travels around the world to find unique colours in rare minerals.
1: We can do a little test.
0: Does this stone have the right golden shimmer? Colours are good for the soul and can enrich our lives. But they can also contain toxic substances that can enter the skin through our clothing. New sources are needed.
2: This is a crucial moment. This is very exciting.
0: Colourful and without toxins. Really,

0: This picture is heavily aged, but has also often been restored. Where do you see any ochre tones that I could use?
1: These paints are based on centuries-old recipes, and when art conservators and artists need a specific shade, they come here to David Kramer. He's made a name for himself as something of a magician when it comes to vibrant paint colours. He seems able to find just the right mix of shades when no one else can.
2: Landscapes like this and the mountain really lean towards ochre. Or sections like this one on the hand here, with transparent earth tones.
1: Kramer runs one of Germany's last historical paint mills in Eichstetten in the Allgäu region. He's the second generation in his family operating the mill. He produces pigments from stones and minerals. Tiny, colourful particles are crushed into a fine powder.
2: This is azurite. This actually comes from Arizona. Azurite is a classic pigment. The ancient Greeks used it for painting, and it's still a standard color in our catalog.
1: Kramer is both an innovator and a preservationist. He has more than 1,500 shades on offer.